all hostile actions in all legal forums, leaving Israel immune from prosecution for any alleged war crimes committed in Lebanon. But it is hard to see how the ceasefire signed by the Lebanese government could ever be remotely acceptable to Hezbollah or Iran. The agreement is framed as reinforcing Lebanese sovereignty, but makes it entirely conditional. The Memorandum of Understanding has also proved equally ineffective in opening the Strait of Hormuz. The document states that Iran will make arrangements using its best efforts for the safe passage of commercial vessels through the strait with no charge for 60 days. It left arrangements and best efforts undefined and made no reference to any other action to clear the strait, leaving the impression that Iran was the dominant actor. For the future, the memorandum said, Iran would hold a dialogue to define the future administration and maritime services in the strait in discussion with other Persian Gulf littoral states in line with the applicable international law and the sovereign rights of coastal states of the Strait of Hormuz. Although it could be seen that Iran had interpreted that language to mean that it alone can determine which route ships must take, Tehran had last week been working with the UN's International Maritime Organization and Oman, IMO, on an evacuation plan to allow hundreds of ships through the strait. The IMO Secretary General Arsenio Dominguez felt he had Iran's agreement to launch that plan, offering a northern and southern route through the strait. Yet, last Thursday morning, the Islamic Revolutionary Guard Corps Navy said ships could only use the northern route to exit the strait, and in the afternoon, the ever-lovely Singapore-flagged Evergreen container ship was struck while transiting a southern route close to Oman. Oman will want to frame any proposals in the context of UNCLOS, the UN Convention on the Law of the Sea, and so will rule out tolls. But Article 41 of UNCLOS allows strait states to designate sea lanes and set up traffic separation schemes. Article 43 would allow for Oman, in consultation with the IMO, to ask stakeholders with a shared interest in navigational aids in the strait to contribute to a funded cooperative mechanism to help with these maritime services. In theory, charges could be levied by Oman for specific navigational safety services if they conferred a benefit on a ship, but there could be no general levy. For now, however, creative legal ideas appear to have been put to one side as the men of war return to the center stage. And that analysis article by Patrick Wintour was Gun Diplomacy, Opaque Interim Deal Was Never Likely to Sustain Peace for Long. And now to Australia with Shadi Khan Saif's article, I Was Moved by the Quiet Pride in the Faces at a Citizenship Ceremony. A few days before Australia's population ticked over 28 million, a neighbour and a regular cricket mate invited me along to his citizenship ceremony. We arrived early, unsure of what the morning would hold. For him, it had been a long road. More than 4 years of forms, waiting, interviews, setbacks, and that quiet, stubborn kind of hope you don't always talk about. Back in his home country, he'd been educated and settled. Here, life had taken a different shape, driving a cab by day before night shifts on a forklift in a factory, trying to piece together something steady. Sitting near us were an Afghan Hazara family. Two young girls were watching their father closely, their faces lit up in a way that only children can manage. He was speaking softly in Hazaragi, explaining things as they happened. I caught fragments. And the translation is, Australia is the home of everyone who lives here. People here mind their own business. He spoke simply, almost casually, but there was something careful in the way he chose his words. On his hand, a turquoise stone set in a silver ring caught the light every time he moved. The venue was Bunji Place in Melbourne's southeast. The foyer, shaped like a great eagle, was flooded with sunlight pouring through the glass windows. The whole place felt alive. I could hear English, Hindi, Mandarin, Persian, Pashto, Punjabi. It felt less like a formal event and more like a gathering of the world in one room.
I recognised a few faces from around the neighbourhood, but today was different. Everyone had dressed up. There was a quiet pride in the way people carried themselves, even in the small things, how they stood and spoke, how they waited for their turn. My friend said little. I couldn't quite read what was going through his mind. Was it nerves or something heavier? Maybe he was just trying to hold the moment steady, to not let it spill over too quickly. When the ceremony began, the names were called one by one. Some were stumbled over, then repeated more carefully. Each time the room responded with applause and a kind of shared patience that didn't need to be explained. When my friend's name was called, I saw something shift in him. It wasn't quite happiness and not quite disbelief, but something in between. He walked up, took the certificate and held on to the small Australian flag, almost as though it was something solid he could anchor himself to. For many in that room, especially communities like the Hatsara, shaped by years of displacement and uncertainty, Australia means something that doesn't always make it into political debates. It's not just opportunity, it's safety and a sense of dignity. It's the ability to finally exist without constantly looking over your shoulder. You can see what that has built over time. Small shops, restaurants and trade businesses, kids go to schools, then to university or TAFE. Parents settling into routines that once felt out of reach, like smooth school drop-offs, grocery runs, weekend sport on ovals whose names they're still learning to pronounce properly. Later, the Hazara family moved towards a group of local politicians taking photos with the new citizens. The setup felt formal, almost routine, but to me it looked as though each interaction carried something more personal. That, more than anything, stayed with me. The ceremony didn't suddenly turn people into Australians. It simply recognised what had already been lived, the years of building a life, quietly and steadily. Belonging hadn't started that day. It just became easier to name and label. But stepping aside, that feeling didn't sit so neatly. Beyond the walls of the building named after Bunjil, the creator figure in the Wurundjeri tradition, the idea of belonging feels more contested. The conversation about migration has sharpened. Cost of living pressures, housing, wages and public services, these are real concerns. But too often migrants end up carrying the blame. Political rhetoric hasn't helped and at times it circles back to the same quiet question. Who gets to belong and who doesn't quite fit? Debates about welfare, rights, even taking part in local democracy carry that undercurrent, whether it's spoken or not. As people began to leave the hall, certificates tucked carefully into folders, small flags passed to children or held loosely in hand, I kept thinking about the man with the turquoise ring. And that article, I was moved by the quiet pride in the faces at a citizenship ceremony, was authored by Shadi Khan Saif. And the spotlight moves now to Palestine. Children in West Bank deliberately targeted by Israeli forces. And this is written by Kokeke Kirsenbaum and Julian Borja. On the day he died, Muhammad al-Halak had been jubilant about a new school bag he had been given in class printed with the logo of UNICEF. He was extremely happy. It was something out of the ordinary for him to be given a bag, recalled his mother, Alia. He came knocking on the door to tell me of his new bag to put pencils and pens in. The 9-year-old ran home, that then raced back to school, to ask unsuccessfully if he could get another bag for his brother. After lunch, he went outdoors to try to catch birds in a net he had rigged up. He caught one and showed it off to his friends. Full of energy, he then wanted to go to his grandparents' house nearby. The Al-Halak family live in Aria, in the hills south of Hebron, which has become notorious for Israeli settler violence, abetted by an increasingly politicized army. So Alia was nervous about Muhammad being anywhere out of her sight, but she had to go to the shops and her son was determined, waving goodbye to her as he sprinted away. It was the last time she saw him alive. Muhammad was shot in the pelvis by an Israeli soldier at about 4 p.m. that day, 16th of October last year. He had been playing football with other boys in a school playground when two army jeeps drove by. The boys scattered in all directions.
By one account, a couple of the older teens threw stones towards the jeeps, while others shouted at the soldiers once they had reached what they thought was a safe distance. A video shows a soldier get out of the jeep, aim his rifle towards the hilltop where some of the boys were watching. Shots were fired and Muhammad took a couple of steps before collapsing. Others tried to reach the bleeding boy but were held back by more shots and tear gas fired by the soldiers below. Muhammad died in hospital, one of 235 Palestinian children and teenagers killed by Israeli forces in the West Bank, plus another five killed by settlers themselves since the 7th of October 2023. That date marked the start of the Gaza War, triggered by a Hamas attack on southern Israel that killed about 1,200 Israelis, of whom about 800 were civilians and 38 were children. The reprisals were not just against Gaza, where more than 72,000 Palestinians had been killed, 21,000 of them children, but also on the West Bank, where military rules of engagement have been loosened and impunity is the norm. The widespread and unprecedented killing of Palestinian children and teenagers in the West Bank is the result of Israel's broader policy that allows the killing of Palestinians without accountability, said Yuli Novak, the executive director of the human rights group B'Tselem, which published a report on Monday titled Unshielded Childhood. It focuses on 54 Palestinian children and teenagers killed by Israeli forces in 2025 alone. The system does not merely back the shooters, it effectively gives them a license to kill, said Novak, pointing to recent remarks by Major General Avi Bluth, the head of the Army's Central Command, deployed in the West Bank, claiming, "We are killing like we haven't killed since 1967. According to data from another human rights organization, Yesh Din, no Israeli has been indicted for the killing of the Palestinian since October 2023. In a separate report last week, a UN Independent International Commission of Inquiry found that Israeli authorities and security forces have deliberately targeted Palestinian children, resulting in genocide, crimes against humanity and war crimes in the Gaza Strip and war crimes in the West Bank. An IDF spokesperson said the Al-Halak case, along with others like it, were currently under investigation by the Military Police Criminal Investigation Division. Upon completion of the investigations, the findings will be submitted to the Military Advocate General's Corps for review, the spokesman added, adding that the vast majority of Palestinians killed by IDF troops were involved in terrorist activity. The spokesman added, "In recent years, armed terrorist cells have developed in Palestinian cities and camps, carrying out and facilitating numerous attacks against Israeli civilians. Since 2023, and even more intensely following the 7th of October, the IDF has been operating extensively to dismantle those terrorist cells through targeted counter-terrorism operations and the elimination of armed and wanted terrorists." And that article, Children in the West Bank Deliberately Targeted by Israeli Forces, was authored by Kikwe Kirsenbaum in the West Bank and Julian Borgia. On Vision Australia Radio, you're listening to selected readings from the 3rd of July publication of The Guardian Weekly, A Week in the Life of the World. And now the spotlight moves to the United States, where Democratic Socialists on the rise by vowing to get stuff done, writes George Chidi. Trio of Democratic Socialist victories in mayoral contests in three of the largest cities in the US has unleashed a new wave of hope on the left of the party. Zohran Mamdani and Katie Wilson took office in New York and Seattle respectively this year. Janice Lewis-Gorge is set to follow in Washington, D.C. As momentum around left-wing candidates appears to build, focus will turn to Los Angeles over the coming months, where another member of the Democratic Socialists of America, the DSA, will attempt to continue this winning streak. The common criticism of democratic socialism is that its proponents put their ideological interests before matters of effective governance. But after a string of high-profile wins, supporters are hopeful that Mamdani and others will prove the two can go hand in hand.
Beer in hand, Gustavo Cordillo, a Yale graduate who worked as a union carpenter before chairing rather New York City's chapter of the DSA, took in the scene last Tuesday night at 99 Scott Studio in East Williamsburg, where the Queen's Assembly member Claire Valdez was having a victory party after winning the party's nomination for New York's 7th congressional district ahead of November's midterms. They were joined by Mamdani and five victorious local Queens DSA-backed candidates who also won legislative primaries. Voters want more from their politicians than rhetoric, Cordillo reflected the following morning. Mamdani's ability to deliver basic services well, such as clearing sidewalks after a snowstorm, goes a long way towards selling support for DSA leadership and for undermining establishment Democrats who stand in their path. It was, though, trying to implement the affordability agenda that we made the case for electing more democratic socialists, because we need to tax the rich to fund the program, and the governor and the current power structure fought us all the way in the past session, said Cordillo. Last Thursday, a New York City board voted to freeze rents for nearly 1 million apartments, handing Mamdani a major political victory on one of his central campaign promises. Mamdani is the highest-profile democratic socialist running a U.S. city, but he is not the only one espousing the movement's principles. Wilson, in Seattle, is a self-described democratic socialist who won the election without the endorsement of the DSA last November after rising to prominence for her advocacy for affordable housing, increased taxes on large corporations, and workers' rights. As democratic socialists rack up wins in executive positions such as mayoral seats, ideological questions are giving way to practical ones. It's just not the knocking on the doors and the phone banking and getting out the vote, but also like, what does it look like once we're in office, said Megan Roma, DSA national co-chair. We've got people who are turning themselves into experts on policy, who are hitting the ground trying to figure out what your municipal garbage policy looks like. Why are there so many potholes? Why aren't they getting fixed? What is the issue here? That lets us really present not just an alternative that's electorally viable, but that's viable politically, and they can really hold those positions and get done what we ran out to get done. That distinction is one reason LA's mayor, Karen Bass, is in the political fight for her life. In November, Bass faces a runoff against the city councilor woman and DSA member, Nitya Raman. A first for an incumbent LA mayor is more than 20 years. The DSA's local chapter has yet to formally endorse a candidate in the race. It is also a reason Louis George, another DSA member, is expected to win the mayoral race in Washington, D.C., after securing the Democratic nomination. Swathes of the National Mall are walled off and torn up for events staged by Donald Trump's White House. National Guard soldiers patrolled streets to little practical effect. Voters who viewed the conciliatory position and posture of the D.C. mayor, Muriel Bowser, towards the U.S. president with skepticism, opted for a change in approach with Louis George. But the nominee focused her campaign on sewer socialism, the everyday concerns of people in the city, and reminded them of her priorities on election night. From the start of this campaign, we championed the principle that D.C. residents deserve a government that works, Louis George said in her victory speech. Over time, failing public services eroded people's faith in government as a force of good in their lives. And that article from George Sheedy was Democratic Socialists on the Rise by Vowing to Get Stuff Done. And still with the United States, David Smith in Washington writes, Trump pool disaster hands critics a perfect metaphor. Donald Trump is finding that his effort to overhaul the Lincoln Memorial reflecting pool in Washington has turned into a perverse tourist attraction and 600-meter metaphor. On an afternoon last week, a massive algae bloom had turned the pool green. It also stank,
But that did not deter a steady flow of curious tourists snapping photos and TV crews doing eyewitness interviews about the folly of Trump's 14.7 million renovation. He has a contrary of the Midas touch, which is everything he turns becomes crap, says José Lebrón, 32, a local tour guide standing poolside. I'm worried because now the point of visiting the pool is seeing the whole spectacle of the mistake. It's not enjoying what the pool actually is meant for, which is a reflective space. The pool was designed more than a century ago to connect the Washington Monument with the Lincoln Memorial. Lebrón added, now we're analysing what a bad job it is, how it's peeling, how the animals are dying, that it's not a healthy ecosystem, that the algae is blooming. Trump, who has been seeking to overhaul much of Washington, claimed he would clean, beautify and reinforce the reflecting pool, saying it had become dilapidated and dirty because of the previous president's neglect. He awarded a no-bid contract to a company that he said had previously done work on swimming pools at one of his golf clubs. Yet, within weeks of Trump declaring the rehabilitation complete with an American flag blue coating in time for the 250th anniversary of independence on the 4th of July, the water was plagued by a vivid green algae bloom that clouded the pool's coating. A roughly 1.2-metre piece of the new dark blue liner was seen partially floating in the pool last month. Facing humiliation, the president has claimed saboteurs caused a 90-metre-long gash in the pool, illegally polluted it with chemicals and marked a giant 8647, slang for getting rid of Trump, into nearby grass. At least five people are said to have been arrested, including former Olympic canoeist David Hearn, who publicly denied the charges. Trump has threatened the culprits with 10 years in jail. Questioned by reporters last week, the president said, we had vandalism. It's not a lot of damage, but we'll probably have to let the water out and refix it. It's a sad thing. The company responsible for the renovation work, Virginia-based Atlantic Industrial Coatings, has said the areas that required repairs made up a very small part of the massive 2.83-hectare project and did not indicate a failure of the liner. But the pool, once lined with crowds listening to Martin Luther King declare, I have a dream, currently looks as murky as the Washington swamp. Sherry O'Keefe, 69, a therapist, used the phrase, not impressed, 8 times as she described her reaction to Trump's handiwork, adding, I'm not a fan of anybody that wants to say, look at me, look at the wonderful things I've done, look at my wonderful reflecting pool. The reflecting pool is hardly the most urgent issue facing the US, yet its symbolic power is irresistible for the president's critics. Trump regarded the pool as an easy way to embarrass the Barack Obama administration, deflect attention from the Iran war, and embrace his identity as a builder, according to George Derek Musgrove, co-author of Chocolate City, A History of Race and Democracy in the National's Capital. Once he got involved and insisted on a specific fix that didn't actually address the problem of algae blooms and doled out a very questionable no-bid contract to an inexperienced contractor, it started to get this stink of corruption, said Musgrove. Much like the Epstein files, he has created an issue that's deeply embarrassing to him, and even in his effort to cover it up, he is recreating and amplifying that same issue. Sidney Blumenthal, a Lincoln biographer and former senior advisor to President Bill Clinton and Hillary Clinton, remarked, Trump has wanted a monument to himself in Washington and he finally has one. It is this reflecting pool and it is a perfect metaphor of kleptocracy, failure, incompetence and a complete mess, and it stands before the Lincoln Memorial, which he seeks to overshadow with his arch of triumph after losing the Iran war. And from David Smith in Washington, that was Trump pool disaster hands critics a perfect metaphor.
And now to some items from the Global Report. In Papua New Guinea, highlands at risk of poor harvest and food shortages. Families across the country's highlands are facing depleted harvests and the threat of hunger after the El Nino weather pattern brought frost and dry conditions. According to Oxfam PNG, Papua New Guinea is currently the Pacific's worst hit country from the impacts of El Nino. The aid agency said rainfall had been below average for almost a year, and combined with the frost in the highlands and invasive pests had destroyed crops and livestock. Oxfam PMG estimates that up to 3 million people could be affected nationwide, including a projected 1.9 in the highlands. And in China, Dettol apologises as toxic men ad sparks backlash. The British hygiene brand Dettol apologised after an advertisement released in China, which it said was intended to criticise toxic men, was widely condemned as offensive to women. The five-minute advert for a disinfectant featured a man telling his friends he intended to find a clean and untouched woman for whom he can be the first sexual partner. The advert ended with his new girl calling out his misogyny. Dettol said it had intended to challenge unequal gender attitudes and promote healthy, confident views on relationships and lifestyles. And those are some items from the Global Report. And that completes our readings from the 3rd of July publication of The Guardian Weekly, A Week in the Life of the World. I'm Gwen Phillips. 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

0: On Vision Australia Radio, welcome to selected readings from The Australian and The Financial Review for Wednesday, the 8th of July. I'm Nanette Hancock, and reading with me today is Liz Matheson. We're coming to you live from our Adelaide studios across Vision Australia Network, and today's program includes items on top prosecutor gave false evidence, authorisation leak, PM delivers stinging rebuke to Beijing. And we begin with an article now from The Australian on pages 1 and 6, and this is a very long article and will actually be read in three parts because of its length, and the heading is Top Prosecutor Gave False Evidence, Authorised Leak by Ellie Dudley. A New South Wales Parliamentary Committee has recommended a formal inquiry be established to determine whether the state's chief prosecutor should be removed in an explosive report declaring that she likely authorised the leak of confidentiality information to a radio station to retaliate against the judge who had been critical of her office. In a 75-page report, the committee found Director of Public Prosecutions, Sally Downey, gave false evidence and seriously obstructed its efforts to understand how information was handed to the 2GB by someone in her office to form a basis of highly critical report about the New South Wales District Court Judge, Penelope Wass. The committee also found a body should be established to oversee the operations of Ms. Dowling's office due to the real questions being raised about the conduct of the director with nowhere to refer them to. Attorney General Michael Daly said the report was the worst he'd seen in 21 years, and he would instruct the Crown Solicitor's Office to brief senior counsel to review it. An ODPP spokesman welcomed Ms. Daly's comments and reiterated that the voice acts with integrity and independence. The report draws together months of evidence about the leak of information to the 2GB's Ben Fordham concerning Judd Wass allowing an underage Aboriginal offender to perform welcome to country during his sentencing hearing. The inquiry created the probe into the identity protections for young people in the justice system, established during the evidence of the ODPP media manager Sally Killoran provided a sunshot of the intranet to the radio station that included the young person's name. At the time of the leak, Judge Wass, along with the district court judges, has made criticisms of the ODPP for running meritless rape cases, and the Judge Wass was reported, Ms. Dowling, to the New South Wales legal watchdog for trying to exert influence over the judiciary. Ms. Killoran told the committee that she leaked the information after the meeting with Ms. Dowling, an external media consultant and an ODPP legal officer, during which she believed that she was given authority to pitch the story. Ms. Dowling has vehemently and consistently denied giving authorisation, claiming that she learned the story had come from her office to 2GP only in December of 2025. The committee found this likely implausible due to reporting in the masthead in February in 2025, revealing a police investigation into the leak and an internal ODPP probe into the August 25 determination of the leak originating from her staff. The committee was not persuaded by Ms. Dowling's explanation that she was distracted by text and emails during the meeting discussing to pass the story to the 2GB. Given that the significance of the issue among the ODPP staff and the context of the long-running dispute between the DPP and the judge, the committee finds it difficult to accept that Ms. Killoran's proposal could have been raised without Ms. Dowling having some appreciation of its nature and implications, without some level of authorisations, whether explicit or implicit, being conveyed, it reads. The report continued that the committee had not been able to obtain definitive evidence about the director's possible involvement in the decision to pitch the story about the acknowledgement. This in part due to the director's insufficient cooperation with various attempts to establish the facts. However, the committee finds on balance that the Director of Public Prosecutions authorised the pitching of the story to 2GB and falsely denied having done so in her evidence to the committee, including by claiming that she only discovered in December 2025 that the story had been pitched by the ODPP, despite having sat in at the meeting where pitching the story to 2GB 2GB was decided on. The committee rejected suggestions that the story was in the public interest and determined that 2GB was chosen to ensure that the story elicited the negative reaction and criticism of the judge. If Miss Darling had simply wanted the public to be aware of what had occurred, she could have issued a statement and responded to the media inquiries, the report reads.
1: Ms. Darling has repeatedly criticised the committee for not providing her procedural fairness throughout the inquiry. She gave evidence she was not warned by Judge Wasser's submission to the inquiry, which was published online the night before Ms. Darling was due to give evidence to the committee and aired serious allegations about her office. Ms. Darling, giving evidence the day after the submission was published, said the committee was disgraceful and later likened it to an ambush. The committee acknowledged it would have been preferable if it had provided Ms. Darling more notice about the submission, despite not being required to do so. Ms. Darling also called on committee members to disclose any private or personal relationship with Judge Wass or any communications with Her Honour about this inquiry, and suggested they had been liaising with journalists. She requested a copy of the committee's final report to be provided to her in advance of its publication. The committee refused to provide any information about contact with Judge Wass or provide any advance copy of the report. The committee will not be providing any information about members' contact, if any, with Judge Wass, and nor has it provided an advance copy of the draft report to ODPP, the report reads. Both steps would be unprecedented and demonstrate a fundamental misunderstanding on the part of the ODPP as to the role and functions of a parliamentary committee. The report raises huge questions for Premier Chris Minns and Mr. Daly. Mr. Minns has always supported Ms. Darling, but has said leaks from government departments of confidential information are completely unacceptable. Mr. Daly on Tuesday described the inquiry as a stitch-up from the outset. Of 8 agencies and individuals who made submissions, only staff from the New South Wales ODPP were called to give evidence, he said. Overwhelmingly, the time of the committee was used to attack the DPP. I have full confidence in the New South Wales Director of Public Prosecutions. The DPP is and must remain an independent statutory office holder who operates free of political interference. Given my serious concerns about the recommendations and findings made in this report, I will instruct the Crown Solicitor's Office to brief senior counsel to review it. An ODPP spokesperson welcomed Mr. Daly's decision to brief senior counsel to review the findings and acknowledged his unequivocal rejection of the report. The ODPP and the director value the Attorney General's support and full confidence, the spokesperson said. The ODPP acts with integrity and independence. That is not going to change. The committee found perhaps the most egregious aspect of the decision to pitch the story was it risked revealing the identity of the young person. The New South Wales Police Force investigation concluded no offence had been committed in passing the name of the offender to 2GB. Miss Killoran, the committee said, was genuinely remorseful for inadvertently supplying the name of the offender to the station. As Ms. Darling was the most senior person at the meeting, it is not surprising that given there was no objection to Ms. Killoran's proposal, she felt she was authorised to pitch the story, the report reads. The committee said it was very concerned about many aspects of Ms. Darling's conduct, including her decision not to give police a statement during their investigation. Ms. Darling was not required to give a statement to police. The committee is satisfied she surreptitiously authorised the pitching of the story to retaliate against a district court judge for making criticisms of her office, the report reads. The committee is satisfied she declined to assist police because she knew it would reveal what she had done. The committee is satisfied she has given false evidence in denying having authorised the pitching of the story and in denying having known until December 2025 that it occurred and seriously obstructed the work of the committee in doing so. The committee made 7 recommendations, including that Mr. Daly considered establishing a formal inquiry with compulsory powers to probe the findings made relating to Ms. Dowling's conduct, including that she did not cooperate sufficiently with the various attempts to establish the facts surrounding the disclosure.
0: It also recommended the government consider establishing a parliamentary committee to oversee the operations of the Office of the Department of Public Prosecutions, similar to the existing committees of the New South Wales Independent Commission Against Corruption or the New South Wales Crime Commission. Recommendations were also made that child identity laws be tightened to better protect young people in court proceedings and police be given greater powers to obtain and execute search warrants for offences breaching identity protections for children. While the majority of committee's members voted in support of the findings, dissenting statements show that there is a serious rift over the final report. A joint statement from Labor MLC's Cameron Murphy and Bob Narva said that the reasoning behind the majority was fatally flawed and the evidence before the committee does not meet even basic standards that the public would expect. 2 witnesses gave a sworn evidence before this committee, and Dowling did not authorise the provision of the relevant information to 2GB, the statement reads. There is not a shred of evidence to the contrary, and making such findings requires that the actual evidence be ignored, a series of assumptions about the motive be unfairly made, and adverse inferences be unfairly and unreasonably drawn. Mr. Murphy and Mr. Narva rejected the majority of findings, recommendations, but that Mr. Daly established a body to oversee the ODPP and an inquiry determining whether Mr. Dowling should be removed from office. The Greens MLC, Sue Higginson, similarly suggested the report was had unfounded and biased findings that were both irresponsible and incredible. The absurdity of much of the report will overshadow what could have been the opportunity to advance genuine, evidence-based and profoundly necessary reform to better protect the identities of children in criminal proceedings, she wrote in her statement. Labor MC Stephen Lawrence, who supported the report, raised concerns about the inquiry being frustrated by those present at the meeting and failing to appear. In his statement, he indicated the external media advisor avoided being summonised and that the legal officer went on sick leave shortly after being informed that they would be summonsed. Ms. Killoran, after giving evidence once, failed to respond to a request that she provided her notes from the meeting and then went on sick leave, Mr. Lawrence's statement said. This frustration of the work the committee is extremely concerning and should be the subject of further investigation, he said. He continued, this report reveals a failure of properly administration media comment guidelines and improper use of information. Public confidence of the ODPP needs to be restored and protected. Liberal MLC Susan Carter agreed, saying the absence of the 3 key witnesses was a serious issue. This created a significant challenge for the committee, and were conscious that the evidence received from Mr. Dowling and Ms. Killoran provides only part of the jigsaw of information, she wrote. But like the issue of the jigsaw identification of minors, called out in a number of submissions, it provided enough information for us to be able to reach conclusions about the authorisation of the leak to the media and identify issues that we trust the Attorney General will explore. The report follows 2 years of controversy clouding the New South Wales Prosecution Office, including judges repeatedly criticising prosecutors for running rape cases that had no prospect of securing a conviction. The New South Wales Judicial Commission found the criticism of the ODPP from 2 judges was unfounded. Safe Work New South Wales is in the midst of a near two-year probe into the workplace health and ODPP employees, including allegations of bullying, censorship and maladministration. Ms Darling has always denied the allegations. Earlier on Monday, Nine newspapers revealed that the nation's chief prosecutors had written a letter to Mr Daly rallying behind Ms Darling. And that long article from page 1 and 6, top prosecutor gave false evidence authorised leak by Ellie Dudley.
1: And now from pages 1 and 2, from Ben Packham in Honiara, a provocative PM strikes back at Beijing, and this article will also be read in two parts. Anthony Albanese has blasted China's provocative launch of a nuclear-capable missile in the Pacific and backed Trump administration warnings over its rapid and opaque weapons build-up in his strongest rebuke of Beijing's actions since taking office. The Prime Minister said the missile test undermined regional peace as his Solomon Islands counterpart, Matthew Weil, warned Beijing not to threaten us and declared a region-wide security pact with Australia was now more urgent than ever. A condemnation came less than 24 hours after China launched the intercontinental ballistic missile from a nuclear-powered submarine, sending shockwaves through the Pacific and beyond. Chinese state media outlet, The Global Times, claimed the test was both necessary and restrained, warning countries in the region to accept and get used to China's nuclear program. Speaking in Honiara, Mr. Albanese criticised China's scant notice before the test and said he feared the launch would accelerate the proliferation of nuclear weapons. There is no doubt that this is a provocative act by China, which does destabilise the region, the Prime Minister said. We don't want to see any action that is destabilising or which undermines the peace, security and stability of the Pacific. And in particular, we point out that it is standard procedure for tests such as this to be given 48 hours notice. This was not done on this occasion. The missile with a dummy warhead was fired from the South China Sea, flying more than 7,000 kilometres before landing somewhere between Tuvalu and Nauru, according to a map of its trajectory published by Taiwan. The strike zone was estimated to be about 1,000 kilometres north-northeast of Solomon Islands. Mr. Weil said no country should launch an ICBM into the Pacific, calling on China to be our friend, but added the warning, "Don't threaten us. China is a good friend of Solomon Islands, but this is not something a friend does. This is not good in our region," he said. And as chair of Pacific Islands Forum, I've also registered my strong protest yesterday with the Chinese ambassador. Mr. Weil, who replaced his pro-China predecessor in May, has led calls for a Pacific-wide security agreement with Australia, in addition to a comprehensive bilateral pact, which is set to be fast-tracked for signing by the end of the year. In many ways, the missile test is further evidence for the need for a regional platform so that the region can speak as one, he said. The proposed agreement would allow for much greater sharing of intelligence and information so we can be advocating better for Pacific-wide issues, Mr. Whale said. I'm now reading from page 2. Mr. Albanese stopped in Honiara on Tuesday to celebrate Solomon Islands Independence Day, pledging about $10 million to buy books for every primary school student in the country. Solomon Islands signed a controversial security agreement with Beijing in 2022. But Mr. Weil has sought to prioritise diplomatic and security ties with Australia. The stop followed Mr. Albanese's signing a day earlier of a so-called Ocean of Peace military alliance with Fiji in Suva. that will compel both countries to act to meet the common danger if either is attacked. The Chinese missile test came just hours later in what many analysts said was a warning to Pacific nations to avoid further security agreements with Australia. It was just its third such Chinese test in the region, following one in 2024 and another in 1980. Mr. Albanese said the world needed less nuclear weapons, not more, highlighting the missile's long range and ability to cause considerable damage.
0: Amid rising regional anger, the Philippines said the test was a reckless display of military power that shows little regard for smaller countries and the fragile ecological system that sustains their people. This launch serves no peaceful purpose and is a calculated act of taunting and provocation against those who reject China's illegal expansions and coercive department. And that the country's department spokesman, Asian Andonglong, said, calling on China to act responsibly and stop turning shared seas into arenas of intimidation and imperial ambition. In its editorial, the Global Times, the Chinese mouthpiece, said Beijing's hour-long notice of the test was a goodwill gesture to reduce the risk of miscalculation. China's actions were reasonable and lawful, fully demonstrating its sense of responsibility as a major power, the paper added. It said that despite advance notification, there remain some discord voices internationally, primarily from nations such as Australia, New Zealand and Japan, as well as some Western media outlets. However, the current complaints mostly amount to grumbling from the operational level authorities, and the overall volume of noises seemingly lower in 2024. The US Department expressed great concern over the test, saying China was working to undermine America's efforts to prevent nuclear proliferation. At the time when the United States is working harder than ever to prevent nuclear proliferation, China is doing the opposite, it said. It urged China to engage in meaningful arms control discussions and to commit a regularized notification arrangement for all intercontinental range ballistic missiles and space launches. The US in February allowed the expiration of the New START, and that's STAR in block letters, the last major arms control pact with Russia, as it insisted on new agreement that also includes China. Those overtures have been rebuffed by China, which has a smaller nuclear arsenal than Russia, but is rapidly growing. The New Zealand, Taiwan and Japan earlier condemned the missile launch in scathing terms. Analysis said that the test demonstrated that China's growing ability to strike the US mainland. Angus Taylor also expressed his concerns, demanding a region free of China's People's Liberation Army and inference by Beijing. These are not acts of a friend. Let's be clear. It's a provocation and intimidation. I accept, the opposition leader said. Ramping up the coalition's call for the boost to defence spending, he said weakness is provocative and Australia needed to portray strength at all times. Former Home Affairs boss Mike Pezzulli said the timing of the missile launch so far after the Asian-Fiji alliance was signed was for concern. I would certainly be asking if I was Prime Minister or the government more generally, do we have the counterintelligence problem here, he told Sky News. It is possible that China, had such an advance notice when the Prime Minister would be on the ground in Suva that they also orchestrated a secondary effect, which was to disrupt, embarrass and put a scratch out across the signing of the Fiji Defence Agreement. He added that China's primary objective was to test its ability to hit back with the US with the submarine launch ICBM after an initial strike on the mainland, even if it was planned to occur on the same day, in fact, within hours. I would see the disruption of the Fiji Agreement ceremony as a secondary effect. In other words, where roadkill is a much larger game, which is really about the development that this assured a second strike capability, Mr. Pezzulli said. Top military technology website TWZ said the ICBM was either JL-2 or JL-3, which the Pentagon has assessed to have ranges of about 7,200 kilometres and 10,000 kilometres respectively. The exact potentially rare launch sends immediate signals, especially to the United States and its Indo-Pacific allies, the website said. It also underscores China's major and still ongoing expansion of its nuclear arsenal, as well as its submarine forces. And that was from pages 1 and 2. Ben Packham delivers stinging rebuke to Beijing.
1: AFL great back home after horror crash. And this is from page 7 by Clarice Packer. Tony Modra has returned home from hospital after being seriously injured in a truck crash. In a statement on Tuesday, the Adelaide Crows legend said he had been overwhelmed by the kindness and care shown to him and his family in the week since the accident. "I have left hospital to continue my recovery at home and am only now starting to wrap my head around the incredible amount of support and well wishes that have come my way," Modra said. "I remain deeply grateful to the members of the public who gave me vital first aid until professional

0: crash. Modra's wife, Erica, called it a freak accident in an earlier statement, thanking friends, family and the AFL community for their support. "We are extremely grateful to three passerbys, including two who were trained in first aid and another who provided comfort, who stopped to help within seconds," she said. "The emergency services, professionalism, care and swift action were extraordinary. Without doubt, they all played a critical role in saving Anthony's life." Modra finished his career, AFL career, with 588 goals from 165 games. And that was titled AFL Great Back Home After Horror Crash. And also from page 7, Fight for Life After Robot Vacuum Cleaner Explodes. A man is fighting for his life with burns to most of his body after a robot vacuum exploded. Lockie Perham, 25, was in the kitchen of his Brabham home about 21 kilometres northeast of Perth when the appliance exploded about 5 p.m. on July 2nd. Mr. Perham, who lives in the house with his fiancée and housemates, was rushed to Fiona Stanley Hospital in a critical condition and has undergone several surgeries. 7 News footage showed walls blackened with soot from the explosion, which spread from the kitchen to the living room. Firefighters told Newswire they believe the explosion was due to a fault in a robotic vacuum cleaner. The device has been sent to the Department of Local Government, Industry Regulation and Safety for further investigations, a spokesperson said. In an online fundraiser, Mr. Perham's mother, Fiona, said their world has been turned upside down. Lockie suffered burns to 75% of his body. The GoFundMe has raised $18,600 of its $20,000 goal. His fiancée, Bree, said the last few days have been completely unimaginable. Our entire life changed in a matter of moments. My heart shattered. And that article was from page 7. Fight for Life After Robot Vacuum Cleaner Explodes. And good luck to Lockie Perham in his recovery.
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0: Thank you for joining us in our Adelaide studios as we bring you readings from the Australian and Financial Review for it's the 8th of July across Vision Australia Radio Network. We turn now to the weather across Australia. Starting in Melbourne, a partly cloudy day of 17. Hobart is expecting 12. Canberra, a very frosty but sunny day, 14. And Sydney, a shower, 18. Brisbane, mostly sunny day, 22. Darwin is expecting a sunny day with 32. Perth, a sunny day with 21. And in Adelaide, partly cloudy with 17. We start now our second session with

0: long article, so it will be read in two parts. Right Fright Sees Labor Go for Woke. And this is an exclusive by Greg Brown and Rosie Lewis. The rise of One Nation has prompted Labor to amend its draft national platform to commit Anthony Albanese to developing an anti-racism strategy, with the party to use its 50th national conference to formalise its support for Welcome to Country ceremonies, while standing by the principles of the Uluru Statement from the Heart. There will also be a push at this month's national conference in Adelaide to amend the platform to delete references to Labor supporting the Reserve Bank's approach to containing inflation amid warnings that interest rate rises were sending mortgage holders into the arms of Pauline Hanson. The RBA motion, pushed by Labor for Housing convener Juliana Todorovic, aims to amend the party platform so Labor would recognise interest rate rises were a blunt instrument which hurts workers and vulnerable Australians first and hardest, rather than the asset class which plays a greater role in rising inflation. Albanese government sources played down the prospect of Ms. Todorovic's motion succeeding at the conference attended by branch representatives, unionists and MPs, although it was seconded by an official from the Electrical Trades Union. With Senator Hanson's support surging in the polls as she vows to wage war on multiculturalism, Labor's platform has been changed since an earlier draft to include a commitment to an anti-racism strategy. A senior Labor source said the inclusion of an anti-racism strategy in the draft was a direct response to concern about branch members about the rise of racism as One Nation's support grows. The source said there was also growing concern within Labor ranks about racism being pushed on online platforms. Labor is very concerned by the rise of racism and division and will continue to oppose those who foster extremism, hatred, ethnic division or incitement to violence, the draft platform says. Labor will develop and implement a national anti-racism strategy to address racism, promote multiculturalism and support education and prevention initiatives that strengthen inclusion across Australia's diverse communities. Labor went to the 2022 election vowing to establish a national anti-racism framework and provided $7.5 million to the Australian Human Rights Commission to provide provide recommendations. But the Albanese government has been accused of stalling on the issue, failing to respond to the AHRC's recommended framework that was released in 2024. Amending the platform puts significant pressure on the government to act on the AHRC's report, which had 63 recommendations, including establishing a framework with measurable targets to reduce racism over a decade, establishing a national anti-racism task force, enacting a Human Rights Act, and creating a positive duty on employers to prevent racism.
1: And with Senator Hanson refusing to deliver a divisive welcome to the country, her speech at the National Press Club last month, Labor has added a clause into the platform that this year's conference, starting with the Labor is proud of the symbols of First Nation people, including the Aboriginal flag and the Torres Strait Islander flag. Labor recognises an acknowledgement of the country of ceremonies as an opportunity shows to respect the First Nation people, the draft says. There is no recognition of the 2023 national platform, with the party's show of support for the ceremonies coming after Angus Taylor warned they were being overused and devalued. Liberal Party President Tony Abbott has also accused Labor of delegitimising the national flag by flying it alongside Indigenous flags on public holidays and civic occasions. The draft platform confirms the government move away from the from committing to implementing the Uluru Statement from the Heart, leaving treaty negotiations and truth-telling to the states. But it does say Labor remains committed to the principles of the Uluru Statement from the Heart. In 2023, the national platform, which was adopted just before the failed voice referendum, included support for all elements of the Uluru Statement from the Heart, including a constitutional enshrined voice to Parliament, the Makarrata Commission, an agreement making, and the national process for truth-telling. On the RBA motion, Ms Todorovic, a key national advocate for housing investment tax hikes, unveiled in the May budget, said that the party was losing voters to One Nation based on anti-institutionalism and anti-establishment sentiments. If Labor says we support the use of interest rate rises, it is going further to alienate a group of people that we need to be working to keep our column, she told The Australian. It is uncontroversial, and many unions have already come out and said that successive interest rate rises on mortgage holders hurts workers first. ETU National Secretary Michael Wright said his union was yet to land a formal position on the RBA motion, but he welcomed a debate about the functions of the RBA. We're concerned about interest rates and the impact it has on our members. We're also concerned about inflation and the impact it has on our members, Mr. Wright said. The solution we're trying to find is that there's better mechanisms than interest rates for tackling inflation. The major change in policy out of the Nation Conference is expected to be committed to more heavily handed oversight of the rollout of A1, after The Australian revealed on Sunday the final draft platform was significantly amended to insert a raft of union priorities for regulating the technology. The document commits the Albanese government to considering a new AI expert panel within the Fair Work Commission and endorses a process of co-design between businesses and workers on AI implementation, an approach business groups oppose because they argue it could give more unions an effective veto over technology uptake. Ahead of the national conference, Anthony Albanese will next week deliver a major speech on the government's AI priorities. He's expected to use the speech to outline a series of expectations for data-centred developments, including that they invest in local community. There is expected to be a further push by unions for stronger regulation on AI, with One Nation aiming to capitalise on community anxiety over the issue. And that article from pages 1 and 4, Right for Fright Sees Labor Go for Woke, by Greg Brown and Rosie Lewis.
0: We turn now to World News in The Australian, from page 8, by Sylvia Corbett in Paris. Paris verdict could upend Le Pen bid. One of France's leading presidential contenders, Marine Le Pen, was waiting on Tuesday night, that's last night, Australian time, for an appeal court verdict on her embezzlement case that could determine whether she can run in next year's election. Ms. Le Pen, 57, was appealing a March 2025 conviction that found her and other members of her far-right National Rally Party guilty of misusing European Parliament funds by paying party staff with money intended for EU parliamentary assistance between 2004 and 2016. The lower court sentenced her to prison, which was suspended pending an appeal, and imposed a 5-year ban on holding elected office. She denied any wrongdoing and still hopes to mount a fourth bid for the presidency. She is barred from running. Her longtime protege, Jordan Bardella, 30, could become the party's presidential candidate, reshaping the race to succeed President Emmanuel Macron. The best case scenario for Ms. Le Pen would be an acquittal. During the 5-week appeal trial earlier this year, she acknowledged a mistake. She told the court some employees paid as EU parliamentary aides performed work for her party, then known as the National Front, but she said she believed such work was allowed and has never tried to hide it. She also reproached European Parliament officials for not warning her party at the time that the way it was hiring people was potentially against any rules. Her lawyer, Rodolf Bosselut, told the three-judge panel his client was entrusting you with the work of her life, and the question is thus whether it will end here or whether it can be rebuilt. Prosecutors could still appeal to the Court of Cassation, France's highest court, to challenge an acquittal decision. The appeals court could find Ms. Le Pen guilty, but reduce the ban on elected office to 2 years or less, or impose no ban. Because the lower court ordered the ban to take immediate effect, Ms. Le Pen has been serving that portion of the sentence since March 31st last year. A ban of 2 years or less would expire before the first round of the French presidential election scheduled in April 2027. That does not automatically mean Ms. Le Pen would run. Any prison sentence, electronic monitoring, or other judicial restrictions could severely hamper a nationwide campaign. Ms. Le Pen had suggested she would not launch a presidential bid in such a case. If I'm allowed to be a candidate but am effectively prevented from campaigning freely, you understand that wouldn't be possible, she said on LCI channel on Wednesday. Prosecutors requested the court sentence Ms. Le Pen to 4 years prison, including three suspended and a ban on holding elected office for 5 years. And that article was titled Paris Verdict Could Upend Le Pen Bid.
1: Still with world news on page 8, Hamas seized control of Gaza. Hamas has announced the dissolution of the body that governed the Gaza Strip for nearly two decades, clearing the way for a technocratic committee to administer the territory. The move marks a significant political shift by Hamas, which has run Gaza since its fighters seized control from the rival Palestinian movement Fatah in 2007, after winning legislation elective the previous year. Since ceasefire took effect in Gaza in October between Hamas and Israel, the group had said it was prepared to step aside from day-to-day governance, but the thorny issue of disarmament remains unresolved. Ismail Athwatba, head of the Hamas media office in Gaza, said the head of the government's emergency committee had decided to dissolve the committee to facilitate the administrative and governmental transition to the National Committee for the Administration of Gaza. The NCAG, based in Cairo, was created by the Board of Peace by the beast that US President Donald Trump established when he brokered the ceasefire on October the 5th. Hamas spokesman Hazem Qasem said the group took the decision to relinquish charge in order to remove any pretext for the occupation, which continues in aggression and war extermination. NCAG head Ali Shah said his committee was fully prepared to assume its national responsibilities as soon as the necessary resources and capabilities are available. The fundamental requirements for the committee's success are a single authority, a single law with a clear mandate, a single armed force under the authority of a single entity, he said on X. The Board of Peace, meanwhile, insisted on a post on X on the consolidation of all weapons under the control of the NCAG, as provided for the Comprehensive Gaza Peace Plan and the United Nations Security Council Resolution 2803. Israel called for full disarmament of Hamas. Israel insists on the full implementation of the Trump plan, with its core principles being disarmament of Hamas and all the terrorist organization and the complete demilitarization of the Gaza Strip, Foreign Minister Gideon Starr wrote on X. The NCAG has been based in Cairo for months, reportedly due to Israeli objections to its entry into the war, devastating territory of more than 2 million people. UN Chief Spokesman Stephanie Dujarric said the Secretary-General Antonio Guterres welcomed Hamas's move as long as it contributed to advancing relevant Security Council resolutions, including the full implementation of the ceasefire, the protection of civilians, and the unhindered provision of humanitarian aid into Gaza. Hakma Abusa, a political expert from Gaza, said Hamas's move was a significant gesture. Hamas has not agreed to disarming itself, and that is still a sticking point, he said. That article from page 8, Hamas seized control of Gaza.
0: Continuing with world news from page 8, prosecutors detail evidence against accused Kirk killer. This is by Mariah Timms, reference the Wall Street Journal. Prosecutors seeking the death penalty in the killing of conservative activist Charlie Kirk began laying out their evidence on Monday as they push for a murder trial. Kirk was killed in September while speaking at a debate at Utah Valley University, part of a campus tour for Turning Point USA, the conservative organization for young people co-founded by the 31-year-old. Accused shooter Tyler Robinson, 22, at the time faces a charge of aggravated murder that could carry a death penalty. He also faces charges of obstruction of justice and witness tampering related to alleged steps he took to conceal his rifle, urge his roommate to delete text messages, and not cooperate with law enforcement. The preliminary hearing is expected to last 5 days. The evidentiary review is an early stage of the legal process against Mr. Robinson under Utah law. Prosecutors would need to show they have adequate evidence to establish probable cause and proceed towards trial. If the judge finds prosecutors have enough evidence, Mr. Robinson would proceed to an arraignment where he would enter a formal plea for each charge. He has been in custody since his arrest days after the shooting. Mr. Kirk's parents and his widow, Erica Kirk, were also present. Charlie was a beloved husband, son, brother, friend, and father. Every court proceeding serves as a painful reminder of his death and the loss that has irrevocably impacted our lives and the lives of his children, Kirk's family said before the hearing. Prosecutors began on Monday by calling their first witness, a police officer who was part of the university police force and assigned to cover the event on the day of the shooting. Under cross-examination by one of Mr. Robinson's lawyers, the officer confirmed university law enforcement had expected thousands of attendees but assigned only 6 officers. And that article from page 8, World News, prosecutors detail evidence against accused Kirk killer.
1: Page 9, still of the world, watchdog set to interview Farage over $9.6 million gift, and it's written by Stephen Swinsford. Nigel Farage is expected to be interviewed by the UK Parliament Standard Watchdog within the next fortnight over a $5 million, that's $9.6 Australian million dollars, gift he received from the cryptocurrency billionaire. The Reform UK leader is facing a mounting scrutiny over his financial affairs, over the gift from Christopher Harborne and benefits he received from George Cotterill, a convicted criminal and crypto gambler. Parliamentary Commissioner for Standards Daniel Greenberg is already investigating Mr. Farage over whether he should have declared the $5 million gift from Mr. Harborne, which he received shortly after he became PMP. Mr. Farage has been referred to the Commissioner over the benefits he received from Mr. Cotterill. Parliamentary rules require the new MPs to register gifts worth over $300, €300, that they had received in the previous 12 months, except where the gift could not be reasonably thought by others to relate to their role as MP or political activities. Mr. Farage already understood to have provided Mr. Greenberg with a copy of the contract he drew up with Mr. Harborne, stating that the £5 million was a gift. He was due to be interviewed for the summer before the summer recess. Mr. Farage said he could spend the money as he saw fit and did not need to declare it because it was given a purely personal capacity. If Mr. Greenberg finds against Mr. Farage, he could be suspended from the Commons and even face a by-election in the seat of Clacton in Essex. The Reform UK source said Mr. Farage was cooperating fully with the investigation. The Sunday Times disclosed that Mr. Cottrell, known as Posh George, had given Mr. Farage benefits in kind, including security, transport, staff accommodation. Mr. Cottrell was convicted of wire fraud in 2017 for his role in the dark web money laundering plot. Mr. Farage has claimed he was a victim of the establishment hit job and insisted that he had committed no wrongdoing. And that was from page 9, Watchdog set to interview Farage over $9.6 million gift by Stephen Swinford.
0: From page 5, drivers gouged on petrol price. Motorists say they are being gouged at the petrol pump after the fuel excise discount was halved. 79% of Australians believe this has been the case since the federal tax discount was reduced from 32 cents per litre to 16 cents at the end of June, Finder research reveals. The NRMA says fuel prices have jumped in the past week, with the cost of regular unleaded in Sydney soaring 17 cents a litre to 164.4 cents. Diesel rose from 21.1 cents per litre to 182 cents. The NRMA says there will be more pain for motorists in the weeks ahead. Prices are expected to rise a further 3 cents per litre in Sydney over the next week or so, NRMA Fuel Watch says. Regional price increases in the order of at least 6 cents per litre will take longer to pass through, but it is dependent on when retailers replenish their stock. The fuel excise was cut from 52.6 cents a litre to 20.6 cents from April 1. In response to rising prices after supplies were cut as a result of the US-Iran war, dropping the cost of filling a 50-litre tank by $13 and an 80-litre tank by $21, the state said they would return excessive GST revenue to motorists, saving them a total of 30 cents a litre. Fuel prices temporarily hit a five-year low due to the halving of the fuel excise. But from July 1, the discount was halved from 32 cents a litre to 16 cents a litre. The taxes on fuel will return to pre-war levels from August 2. Jim Chalmers said the extension of the fuel excise was providing responsible help with cost of living because fuel prices were hurting Australian motorists. This extension of the fuel tax cut recognises there's still a lot of uncertainty in the Middle East and the global economy more broadly, and our action provides a graduated return to normal settings for the fuel excise, the Treasurer said. The additional relief we're providing means we'll have more temporary relief help with the cost of living with this extension to the fuel tax cut, and more permanent help with the cost of living with another round of tax cuts for every taxpayer. Iran's closure of the critical Strait of Hormuz disrupted 20% of global oil and gas supplies and lifted the price of oil to as high as $120 or $172 a barrel before a shaky peace deal was signed. Oil prices then reverted to near pre-war levels of about $70 a barrel US. The Australian Competition and Consumer Commission wrote to fuel retailers late last week, reminding them not to take advantage of the partial restoration in excise to profit at the expense of consumers. We will closely examine fuel price movements and market behaviour, both in the lead up to the and following the increase in fuel excise, ACCC Commissioner Anna Brakey said. We will not hesitate to take action if retailers make false or misleading statements about price movements or if there is evidence of anti-competitive behaviour. And that article was titled Drivers Gouged on Petrol Price.
1: And we have Indigenous Star, Proud to Wear Heart on Sleeve by Jamie Pandaram from the Rugby Union. By his bedside, Dylan Peach kept a list of every Indigenous Wallaby player. It wasn't a long one, only 14 names featured on it. The Wiradjuri man dreamt of being the 15th. I had 14 Indigenous Wallaby names by my bedside table for I don't know how many years, for a long time, Peach said. It would have been in 2021 I wrote that list, so I would have been about 21. I've always wanted to be a wallaby. That's my biggest thing that I've wanted to do. That was the year I signed with the Waratahs. So I signed with the Tars on a wider training squad. Nothing crazy, but it was an opportunity for me to follow the dream. And then, after I went to the Tars and had my debut in 2022, just having that goal had been a massive driver for me. Every day from then when I debuted, that was the biggest driver. I always wanted to be a wallaby, but I wanted to be the 15th Indigenous wallaby. And to do that now, I have that circled. It's really special. It's awesome for myself, and also that I want to impact others and impact the other generations and know that there's going to be a lot more in the future. Peach, 28, fulfilled his dream 2 years ago, coming off the bench for Australia against Wales in Sydney on July the 6th, 2024. He played 9 tests, including last week's last gasp loss to Ireland. Also, an artist, Peach has helped design Indigenous jerseys for the Wallabies, Waratahs and Western Force over the past few years. He played a key role in the designs of the Wallaby Indigenous jersey that features specific designs representing each of the 14 who had gone before him. Now Peach will have his own design to represent him on the new Wallabies jersey to be worn against France at Britain's Suncourt Stadium on Saturday night. Peach takes great pride in representing his people. People ask me all the time, because I've travelled a fair bit, where's your favourite country? And I feel like an American saying, but I love Australia so much, Peach said. It's such a beautiful country, and we've got such rich history that we haven't tapped into as much as we want to, as much as we should. And that article was Indigenous Star, Proud to Wear Heart on Sleeve by Jamie Pardham.
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0: 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We're now reading from the Australian Financial Review. From pages 1 and 4, the next article is titled Sharp Fall in Living Standards, and this is by Michael Reed. Australians have experienced one of the sharpest declines in living standards in the developed world since the pandemic, according to a new report from the OECD that warns real wages are set to fall even further this year as high inflation erodes workers' incomes. The release of the report came as Deloitte Access Economics warned Australia was facing its longest stretch of weak economic growth since the early 1990s recession, complicating the Albanese government's efforts to argue it has made substantial progress in bringing inflation under control and easing cost of living pressures. Persistent high inflation has contributed to a 5.1% decline in Australians' real wages since March 2021, according to the OECD's annual report outlook released on Tuesday. In contrast, the average OECD member country enjoyed a 5% lift in its workers' living standards. This sustained erosion of purchasing power points to persistent pressures on household incomes, even as the labour market has remained broadly solid, the OECD said of Australia. These pressures are compounded by a decline in the real minimum wage between April 2025 and April 2026, placing Australia among only 11 OECD countries where this occurred and further weighing in on the incomes of lowest paid workers. The OECD found the only other rich countries where inflation-adjusted salaries had fallen by a similar magnitude to Australia were New Zealand, the Czech Republic, Italy and Sweden. But while real wages were recovering in the latter three countries, living standards in Australia and New Zealand and were close to their post-pandemic lows, the OECD found. And I'm now reading from page 4. The OECD forecasts Australian real wages will decline by a further 1% by September as the increase in inflation from the conflict in the Middle East further erodes workers' purchasing power. The findings were echoed by Deloitte, which expects wages to grow by 3.3% this financial year, outstripped by inflation at 4%. Treasurer Jim Chalmers said the Deloitte report was a reminder of the lingering costs of the Iran war, but insisted Australia had a lot going for us here at home, despite the consulting giant's grim outlook for the economy. Under Labor, Australia has the lowest average unemployment of any government in half a century, smaller deficits and less debt than the coalition left us, booming business investment with tax cuts and higher wages that the right wing parties oppose, he said. The Australian Financial Review reported on Monday that Australia now had the equal highest core inflation rate among major developed economies and the second highest across all advanced economies behind only Iceland after trimmed mean inflation, the RBA's preferred measure of underlying net price pressures, rose to 3.6% in May. The decline in real wages came despite the fact that Australia's job market was relatively strong compared to other OECD countries. The country's 4.4% unemployment rate sits below the AECD average of 4.9%, and Australia's 81% labour force participation rate makes it one of the strongest performers. Deloitte Access Economics Partner Stephen Smith said the Australian economy had become more prone to inflation outbreaks at lower rates of growth due to years of lackluster productivity performance. For too long, strong population growth has masked a weak underlying productivity performance and lifted aggregate growth while doing less to improve living standards, Smith said. With underlying inflation expected to rise to 3.9% this financial year, far above the 2.5% midpoint of the RBA's target band, Deloitte Access Economics expects the RBA to raise the cash rate for a fourth time this year to 4.6% at its next meeting on August 10-11, before leaving rates on hold for 12 months. Markets are far less certain about an August rate rise, pricing just a 13% chance of a hike at that meeting and a 38% chance the RBA lifts the cash rate to 4.6% by the end of the year. HSBC Chief Economist Paul Bloxham said the slowdown underway in the housing market could translate into lower inflation and stop the RBA from raising the cash rate again, as there is a positive correlation between housing price cycles and consumer spending. An empirical study shows some small wealth effects. The fall in housing prices should be expected to weigh on consumer spending, Bloxham said. Part of this reflects that falling house prices tend to weaken housing construction, and with fewer new dwellings, there is less demand for new furniture and appliances. Commonwealth Bank economist Belinda Allen said the economy appeared as though it was slowing, with both business and household sentiment in pessimistic territory and signs of a consumer spending slowdown. The expected slowing of GDP growth is required to bring the economy back to balance and inflation to target, Allen said. While Chalmers pointed to an increase in investment as a point of optimism, Deloitte noted the strength was narrowly focused on the rapid build-out of data centres. The near-term benefits to the economy were less than the headline investment numbers implied, since much of the equipment was imported, which subtracted from growth. And that article from pages 1 and 4 of the Australian Financial Review was titled Sharp Fall in Living Standards.
1: And we come to page 2 from the Financial Review. Aussie Sling Lifts NATO Defence by Jacqueline Magnay. Australia will spend billions on anti-drone technology that will assist Ukraine and Australian militaries, but will not be included in the staggering billions of dollars in spending on defence weapons announced at the NATO summit in Turkey, aimed at keeping US President Donald Trump happy. The headline spending by the 32 countries NATO alliance and the four members of the Indo-Pacific Partnership, including Australia, is a bid to show Mr. Trump the promises to lift the defence budgets are being turned into military hardware. But Australia's contribution outside the NATO spending, despite the Defence Industry Minister Pat Conroy announcing it at the NATO Summit Defence Industry Forum, we have allocated $7 billion to drone defences in the latest integrated investment programme, and I'll be announcing a new contract for the Australian company called Electro-Optic Systems that has supplied systems to Ukraine, he said. This is the very system that's called the Slinger, so we'll be equipping the ADF with it as well. Mr. Conroy said the Slinger contract is worth $5.7 million. ESO says on its website it draws inspiration from the historical Slinger soldier, renowned for their precision in launching small stones to defeat enemies from the distance. The Australian-made system effectively counters moderate drone threats with a single lethal shot. The company says with its radar, a 30mm cannon with specialised ammunition and the ability to track and engage moving drones beyond 800 metres. On the sidelines of the two-day NATO summit, member countries were engaged in the day-long series of defence industry announcements after Mr. Trump was extremely forceful in encouraging them to do so, including threats to withdraw from the defence alliance that has been in place since the Cold War. The Netherlands was to announce new partnerships with Belgium on air defence and with Britain on naval ships worth more than 3 billion euros, that's $4.9 billion Australian. The NATO indicated it will replace an ageing fleet of US-built AWACS surveillance aircraft with the Swedish alternative Saab Global I, Reuters reported. And Canada announced it had selected Germany's Thyssen-Krupp Marine Systems to build new fleets of submarines. NATO Security General Mark Rutte said European countries had made a staggering increase in defence spending, hailing Mr. Trump for being the first president since Eisenhower to have European contribute as much military hardware as the US. "We already see transformational progress," Mr. Root said. "All of this is evidence of the real shift in mindset. The NATO 3.0, a stronger European in a stronger NATO." Ukraine President Volodymyr Zelensky, urge for strong decisions, was poised to receive around $80 billion US, that's $115.26 billion Australia, a year for 2 years from NATO members to help fill gaps from the winding down of the US assistance. Mr. Trump has been highly critical of European countries for relying on the US for defences. The long-standing special relationship between the US and Britain is under intense strain after outgoing Prime Minister Sir Keir Starmer failed to boost defence spending to levels his defence security required in a recent review. Mr. Trump has been also scathing of Britain for not allowing the planes to use the British bases to launch US attacks on Iran and has been at odds with Spain and Italy over the Iran war. "We're now creating an alliance which is sustainable, where the US is a fair deal," Mr. Root said in the evening of the summit. He said NATO's European members and Canada spent $90 billion US more on defence in real terms in 2025 than in 2024. Mr. Conroy has been briefing NATO on how Australia's most recent increase in spending to Ukraine, new commitments of $100 million, brings the total assistance to $1.8 billion, making Australia the biggest non-NATO contributor to military assistance for Ukraine. And the biggest peacetime increase in defence budget, it will lift Australia's defence spending as a percentage GDP using the NATO measurements from 2.8% to 3%. "One of my critical matters is we're already spending more on defence as per NATO definition than almost all NATO countries," Mr. Conroy said. "We're certainly more than the UK, Germany, France. So I'll be saying that we're making a significant contribution and it's ramping up. That's locked in decision made by the National Security Committee and outlined in the National Defence Strategy. Australia may be asked to be involved in the new European coalition headed by Britain, Germany, Ukraine and France to develop a long-range missile system capable of distances up to 3,000 kilometres. Australia has already agreed to test Britain's new low-cost 500-kilometre missile system for Ukraine, which will take place in Woomera in February to March. And that was Aussie Sling Lifts NATO Defence by Jackpool and Magnay on page 2 of The Australian.
0: And from page 5 of the Financial Review, AI giants Olive Branch on copyright rejected. And this article is by Paul Smith, Ronald Mizen and Sam Buckingham-Jones. The Albanese government and global technology giants remain in a stalemate over changes to copyright laws that would enable the likes of Anthropic, OpenAI and Google to train their artificial intelligence models in Australia, with a proposed solution roundly rejected by creative industries. Data centre operators have been told Anthropic could make local investments more viable by securing a text and data mining copyright exemption by paying into a fund for creatives. But the government's copyright AI reference group has yet to meet to discuss the submissions to its recent consultation process. The issue has become a headache for Labor, with Attorney General Michelle Rowland repeatedly saying the government will not weaken copyright laws, despite Assistant Technology Minister Andrew Charlton being charged with securing billions of dollars in AI infrastructure investment. Greens Senator Sarah Hanson-Young said on Tuesday that any change to this stance would be a betrayal. On Sunday, the Australian Financial Review revealed Anthropic had sent tender documents to data centre operators to make local investments worth tens of billions of dollars ahead of its $1 trillion-plus public float. ChatGPT maker OpenAI has also sought to invest in local infrastructure, but is similarly hamstrung by copyright laws when it comes to using local facilities to train its models. News Corp Australasia Executive Chairman Michael Miller rejected the idea that a fund for creatives would be a viable solution, saying AI companies should negotiate directly with companies if they want to commercially use their content. I am constantly assured by the government that they support commercial negotiations between copyright owners and the AI companies, he said. I would welcome being involved in any discussions that forward Australia's AI competitiveness and future. The Attorney General's Copyright and Artificial Intelligence Reference Group has been active since late 2023 and plans to call a meeting of stakeholders in the next few weeks to discuss submissions to a consultation paper released last December. One of those involved in the process, Copyright Agency Chief Executive Josephine Johnston, said the creation of a fund for creatives would go against assurances it had been given repeatedly by the government, and she doubted it was being considered. The agency is the major collective rights management organisation representing Australian authors, publishers and visual artists. Dismantling copyright and replacing it with a fund removes the economic framework for how creators are rewarded for their intellectual endeavours and incentivised to create new work, Johnston said. It would put their rights at the whim of future government priorities and the tech sector largesse. The Financial Review on Monday revealed that Prime Minister Anthony Albanese was actively involved in developing a new suite of AI policies to assuage voter concern about the impacts of the technology. The government is wary about growing instances of local pushback against rapid data centre expansion and concerns in the electorate that AI gains will benefit US tech billionaires at the expense of their livelihoods and communities. Hanson-Young, who is chair of a Senate inquiry into AI and data centres, said reports Anthropic was continuing to lobby to undermine Australia's copyright laws as deeply concerning. If they want to use copyrighted material to train their AI, they should pay for it like everyone else does, she said. Neither Anthropic nor OpenAI would comment on the issue of copyright negotiations when contacted on Tuesday. Charlton, meanwhile, appeared at an AI safety conference in Sydney on Tuesday. He said the government's new AI Safety Institute would inform policy by understanding frontier risks or novel technology dangers we have never had to worry about before. The frontier demands something harder, assessing and responding to risks we cannot fully evidence, because by the time the evidence is undeniable, the window for getting ahead of it may have closed, he said. And that article from page 5 of the Financial Review was titled AI Giants Olive Branch on Copyright Rejected.
1: And from the Australian, a sport article, Broken Dimonor Faces His Inner Demons by Will Swanton. It feels as though the sparkling new tournament has begun. Trophies trophy is in sight. Fewer players with armfuls of rackets are wandering through the corridors. All have hope in their hearts and hands. Anyone in the last 16 can win Wimbledon. You never know your luck in a big, dusty, dirty, ancient city. Number one court is made of grass and opportunities. A diligent yet self-doubting Australian by the name of Alex Diminor is playing a flamboyant Italian, answering to Flavio Cobillio. Diminor has spent his spent lifetime trying to reach the semi-finals of a slam, yet alone hoist the cup. So while you doff your hat, doff your Wimbledon cap, purchase the $80 at the merchandise strat to broke for his efforts, you must highlight the fact that his record is distressing. For the world number five to have played 38 majors in 10 years without advancing past the humble quarterfinals, something's amiss. We know the problem: pessimism, negativity, passivity. Diminor tries to survive the big matches rather than taking them by the scruff of the neck. He gets hit off the court, served to smithereens. Too rarely goes for the doctor. His biggest weapon is far lap of the ticker, and yet gallantry and endurance go only so far when the fearless blokes like Cobillio and the French Open finalist who swings out of his shoes and the fences are unleashing forehands at astonishing power and a venomous spin. Physically, emotionally, repeatedly, Diminor gets torn to shreds. Cobillio prevails 7-5, 7-6, 7-4, 6-3, and Diminor, yet again, must lick his wounds in an achingly honest post-match summation. "It breaks me inside," he said. "The reality of it is, many, many hours get put into my craft. Countless years to kind have come to these. Not to step up to the plate, it's truly gut-wrenching. It's very tough." Number one court is a replica of the centre court, missing only a royal box. May I suggest one? Put B-grade celebrities in there. Diminor has a better grass court instincts. Get short ball and follow it in. But he always plays defensively at the critical moments and gets sucked into clay court tennis, which ain't going to work against Roland Garros finalists. The longer the rally goes, the more likely Cavalli's controlled aggression will win it. Diminor's down on the scoreboard again, down on the gurgler again, down on himself again, the portrait of a broken man again, breaking it down into possibly simpler terms. "I think one of us went out to win the match. The other went out not to lose the match," he says. "I think it's pretty self-explanatory who it was. Look, it's funny, a funny game, this one. It's probably a match that if I play the way I want to, I don't mind the match-up, especially on this surface. I think I've got lots of ways in which I can hurt him. But if I don't play to my capabilities, and more than that, I hinder myself, and then it's not ideal." Flavio, credit to him, stepped up to the plate, especially in the big moments. He came up with big shots, and that was the difference, right? How do you explain it? Not just good enough mentally. That's how you explain it. Diminor has fought and scrapped and clawed, primarily against his own negativity. His service isn't up to scratch. His confidence is playably shaky. Too often his serve merely starts an exchange. Free points are few and far between. A massive first serve isn't a luxury at the deep end of the majors. It's a necessity. He keeps breaking Cobillio's serve, but dropping his own. He lands only 50% of the first deliveries, his most glaring, ruinous weaknesses. "Sadly, it just feels like they keep on coming, he says of his defeats. "It's not easy to take. You can go through moments in your career, times, when you feel there's opportunities to be taken. The next step to make it is the next level, to become an even better version of yourself. To fall short constantly, you start doubting yourself. To start doubting whether you're going to be able to break through, it's probably a combination of me being tough on myself, but the other one is me being realistic. And as much as I'm in a great position, the fact is I want more. I want to be able to achieve more. It's a battle that I deal with every day." He adds, "I want to be able to play tournaments for a while. Again, they're just accumulative, right? The goals, the beliefs, the dreams that you have, they kind of start fading away and they feel a little bit further away than when they once were. I feel like they're a couple of years ago now. I was definitely closer to that. Now it just feels like I'm getting a little further away from those dreams. At the end of the day, I've got no option, right? I'm going to say I've had I'm not going to say I've had enough. I'm not going to hang up the rackets yet. It's fresh now. It hurts like hell. But now I'm going to get up. I'm a competitor through and through. I'll get back up. I'll give myself another chance. That is tough. Tough sport to play with no hope. And that was Broken Demon or Faces His Inner Demons from page 22.
0: And continuing with sport from page 22, Ronaldo bows out unsure of his future. FIFA World Cup Cristiano Ronaldo laboured through his last World Cup match as the dream of winning the biggest prize of all ended in a 1-0 defeat to Spain and left him fighting back tears. The 41-year-old Portugal captain and one of the biggest players of all time says he will now go away and think about what comes next. He has won it all in a trophy-laden career at some of Europe's biggest clubs and tasted European glory with his country. But among his bulging trophy cabinet, there will be no World Cup winners' medals. And he was largely ineffectual as he huffed and puffed through a disappointing last 16 clash in Texas. That's football. That's the life of a footballer, he said.

0: talisman has become in recent years, a shadow of the player that once struck fear into the opponents. He had three attempts at global and was a peripheral figure playing through the centre of an ineffectual team. But farewell, Ronaldo. We will miss you. So there, just to let listeners know, there are changes to the way Vision Australia Radio broadcasts and what we broadcast. 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I'm Liz Matheson, and reading with me was Nanette Hancock. 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

Hello, I'm Peter Gerzen on Vision Australia Radio. Here is a summary of the death notices from page 60 on of the Saturday Advertiser, dated the 4th of July this year of grace 2026. And as ever, our condolences to all concerned. And so we make a start. Peter, or Pangiotis Angiopopoulos, known as Peter, born in Greece in 1935, so he was 90, grandfather to Ellie. Helen Dorcas Bailey, née Lyons, born in 1935. Proud grandmother of Jed, Lachlan, Tess, Jason and Tate. Great grandmother of Noah, Hudson, Archie, Henry, Louis, Jack and Tilly. Loving sister of 8 sisters and 1 brother. Big family. Stephen Bell, born in 1962, so he was 63. A special person, a special face, a special someone we cannot replace. Nancy Barbara Bellinger, née Dinninson, died at the Eyre Peninsula Old Folks Home, Port Lincoln, aged 90. Adored Nana of Dylan, Jenna, Mitch, Clint, Teresa, Alicia, Jared, Cara, Paul, and old Nana to 8 great-grandchildren. Terence Hamilton Butler, known as Terry, died at the Kapunda Hospital,

aged 87. 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Delwyn Clark, aged 86. As long as life and memory last, you will stay forever in our hearts. Timothy Simon Douglas Clark, known as TC, aged 55, sudden but peaceful passing. Cherished uncle. Troy Jason Cousins, with a Z, 53, another young death. Len John Crawley, aged 74, proud granddad of Alicia, Monique, Cameron and Jennifer. 74 is a young death these days. Robert Jeffrey Davis, born in 1941. It was with a heavy heart that we announced the passing of our dearly loved Uncle Bob. And that's from Jeff and Leanne. Maria De Masi, ne Vozzo, born in Italy in 1941. She was 85. Nonna of Joseph and Kayla J, James Kayla, two Kaylas, Georgia, Josh and Stefan, and bisnonna of Domenico and Giovanni. A lot of those Italian names are coming back generationally. You know, we had Wayne and Cheryl Spagliano, but now the grandchildren and great-grandchildren of those early immigrants are returning to more national names. David John Eakins, born in 1963. We loved him well, in God's care. Neil Allen Eberhard, born in 1950. Ernest John Eldridge, known as John, 92. Much loved granddad of Aaron, Brad, Rose and Jack. Robert Emery, 87. Grandpa of Matthew and Alison, John, Jess, Stella and Ryan, Paul and Lauren, Darren and Kimberly, Tim and Naomi. Pamela Alma Epton, old-fashioned name, Alma, isn't it? 81. Adored mum and mother-in-law, cherished Nana of Matthew deceased, Ashley, Tiffany, Isabella, Jack and Liam. Leo John Faulkner, born in 1941. Treasured grandpa of 11, great-grandpa of 3. John William Fox, 78. Along with a wonderful sense of humour, he was a gentle, skilled steward of animals, plants and home. His family will carry on his dedication to the Carlton Football Club. Oh. Giuseppina Gentilcore, ne Coca, born in Italy in 1930, so she was 95, with many, many kith and kin. Trevor James Gotch, 83, loving grandfather to 8, and 5 great-grandchildren. Kenneth Gregg, known as Ken, 97, great-grandpa of Lila Harper, Amaya Harrison, and Ileana. Diane K. Harvey, it's Harvey without an E, H-A-R-V-Y, 77. Adored granny of Sam, Will, Charlie, Angus. Stephen Michael Haywood, 74. Helen Margaret Potter, 88. And she died peacefully at the Opal Aged Care Aldinga. Good friend of Jim, Maureen, Nelson and Enid. Bronwyn Edith Helps, née Tuthill, born in 1943. Sadly missed by her family and friends. Audrey Margaret Hill, née Newman, 97 years young. Cherished Nana of Rebecca, Jonathan, Sarah, James, Christopher, Katie, Kerry, Sean, Anita, Angus, David and Paige. And great Nana to 15. Wow. And I think she was at the Riverton Hospital, yes. Richard Paul Hillman passed away at the Grafton Base Hospital, New South Wales, or Grafton. 62. John William Hobbs, born in 1941, died at the Barunga village at Port Broughton, longtime partner of Elaine. Many grandchildren, two great grandchildren, gone to rodeo heaven, ride on. I like a rodeo. Peter Reginald Hoffman,
loving husband, father and grandfather. A life well lived, a soul well loved. That's nice. John Holly, known as Wally. Wally Holly, born in 1952. Love always, Susie, Tony, Dylan and Ashley. Donald Graham Hordaker, known as Don. No dates there, but cherished grandpa to Reuben, Georgie, Andy, Amber and Joey. Kenneth Harvey Hurst, 92. Maria Ivanov of Croatia, originally, 94. And many grandchildren, great-grandchildren. James Bernard Jago, known as Jim, or Jago, Jago I think it is, 82. Wayne Anthony Allen Jeffries, born in 1963, passed away suddenly. Debbie Ledicote, born in 1969, adored auntie of Kristen and Jamie. Roger Lewis, 80, granddad and great-granddad to many and foster father to many more. Adored by his fur baby, Rosie. Marcia Carol Lobben, 86. Special friend of Margaret May and Peter Potts. Oh, I think I know Peter Potts. Yeah. Sergios Magafakis. Born in Greece in 1938, so he was 88. Adored papu of Anthony, Ali and Zoe. Aloise Marnie, known as Alex, born in 1938. Proud and devoted grandfather to Justine, Michaela and Alex. Maureen Mano of Rosedale, born in North Adelaide, 1956, so she was 69. Dearest Nana of Giulio, Anthony, Rosa, Maria, Mario deceased, Vincent Grace. Teresa Manson, 58, that's a young death. Loved auntie of Annie and Jack and Jade and Patrick. Royce Thomas McGree, born in 1938. Silvio Maro, known as Nick, born in Italy in 1946, so he was 80. Adored nonno of Nicholas Talia Siena, with a C, Michael, Isabella, Lily and Johnny. John Matheson, known as Matt. No dates there, but he was cherished pa of 11 grandchildren and 8 great-grandchildren, so he must have been an age, which is a stupid thing to say, isn't it? Everyone is of an age, everyone living. Kim George McCool, to my sweetheart Kimmy, I'll be so lost without you. 43 years of laughs that will keep me uplifted forever. Gone too soon, lovely, kiss, kiss, kiss. Teresa McGowan, born in 1959. Treasured by Caitlin, Courtney, Lachlan and their families. Murray Stewart Menzies, born in 1932, so he was 94. And 8 grandchildren, 8 great-grandchildren. That's symmetry, isn't it? Joan Margaret Merchant, born in 1936, much loved mother, nana and great-grandmother. Francesco Mercorella, or Mercorella. 104, here's our centenarian of the week. Mercy. Loved and remember nonno, bis-nonno and bis-bis-nonno, so great-great-grandfather. Elena Nicolina Marullo, 64. That's young. Trevor Raymond Miller, 81. Jennifer Bernadette Montgomery, E-R-I-E, for Montgomery. No dates. Kenneth James Morris, born 1928. Pauline Mary Morrissey, without an E. M-O-R-R-I-S-S-E, Morrissey, 91. Adored grandma to Max, Alf, May, Jake, Harry, L and Jack. Loving great-grandma to Finn. Popular name currently. Gordon Collins Murdoch, 101, another centenarian. Many grandchildren. Anne Murphy, known as Patricia, 91. Ellen Mary Murphy, 86.
Love Nana of Naomi, Michael, Brett, Mel, Keita, Arthur, Mitchell, Joe, Dylan, Laura, Tyson, Hannah, Tom, Alicia, Great Nana to Cordelia, Willa, Albie, Marielle, Rocco, Beau, and Great Step Great Nana to Rosalie, Joan Irene Murray, Nay Evermy, and let me see, loved grandma of Ashley, Alexandra, Stephen, Audrey, and Victoria. And she was born in 29. Cynthia Ann Ogden, known as Cindy, nay Matna, died at the Barossa Village, age 74. Step-great-grandma of Dakota and adored grandma of Erin, Ashlyn, Zoe, Jack, Lucy, Lily, Ava, Mitchell, and Oliver. Paul Cooper Ogden, born in 1946, so he was 79. Giancarlo Ondati, born in Italy in 1932, so he died aged 93. 9 grandchildren, 14 great-grandchildren. Margaret Joy Opie, 88 years young. Adored grandma of Rebecca, Andrew, Megan, Mitchell, Shay, Alex, Adriano, Jared, Madeline, Kyle, Ashley, Tom, Emma, and Joe. Carry on travelling far and wide, Mum. That's nice. Barbara Abigail Phillips, nay Ferrier, 94. Joan Merrill Post. Nana Joan to 16 grandchildren, 1 deceased, and great Nana to 12 grandies, and great great Nan to 3. Wow. Wow. Sydney John Pumper, who was possibly a legatee, and there's a note here from the Legacy Club. Good on to Legacy. Elizabeth Quinlan Watson, known as Elizabeth. Margaret Quinlan Watson, known as Libby, born in 1940. Colin Alfred George Rawlins, born in 1935. And grandfather of 5, great-grandfather of 2. Nicolina Renna, born in Italy in 1931, so she was 95. A nonna of Jackie, David, Dominic, Janine, Agostino, Adriana, Nicola, Jacob with a Y, Nathan, Dwayne, Luke, Mark, Renee, Victoria, and Michaela. Bisnonna of Sebastian, Milano, Orlando, Arlo, Anthony, Daniel, Matteo, Capri, Miller, Elena, Alyssa, and Tala. Wow. James Michael Lester Richardson. No dates there. But Poppy of Jacob, Sienna, Ayla, and Jimmy. Kathleen Sylvia Russell, known as Kathy, nay Cobbledick, formerly of Parkholm, and she was 90. Loved grandma of Ash and Reese, spelt R-H-Y-C-S. Or was it Ricks? I don't know. Erin, Ben, Amy, James, Kate, Nelson, great grandma of Elijah, Hannah, Sophie, Archer, and Maisie. Shelley Ryan, previously Michelle Hayes, nay senior, 66. Special thanks to Crystal for the care and support she gave. Andrew Gabriel Sag, died at Mary Potter, aged 88. Adored grandpa of Megan, Jack, Chloe, Stefan, Liam, Cassandra, Daniel, and Adam, gone to be with the Lord. Helga, Elfrida, Martha, Schmedemann, nay, Klen, born in Germany in 1937. Good friend and partner of Gunther, deceased, and much loved Omar of Karl. Annalise Schöpf, 89, loving wife of Gerd. Robert James Seward, no dates there. Peter Smallacom with the AFSM, it's Australian Firefighters Service Medal, I think. Loved grandfather of Callum and Macy. Elaine Ivy Smart, aged 86. Loved Nana of James, Kane, Rebecca, Jeremiah, India, Noah, and Trey. Used to be a
Threepenny bit, didn't it, Trey? Graham Bruce Snowden, born in 1953, now at rest. Derek Keith Stark, no dates there of birth. Peter Raymond Galash Sutton, died at the Carmelites, with grandchildren by his side and family by his side, 88. Isania, known as Isa Taliaferri, 95. Five grandchildren, seven great-grandchildren. And she was 95, yes, I think I said that. Rhonda Beth Thomas, 85. Alan Keith Thompson, 91. Great-grandpapa of Miles. Julie Margaret Wadey, known as Jules, died in the Clare Hospital. Loving aunt and niece and grandmother of Pippa, Avery and Clark, a wonderful friend to many. Lindsay Thomas Walker, known as Pop, 71. James Richard Walton, born in Luton in the UK, proud father of Jackie, Peter and Richard, aged 82. He was, not them, obviously. Robin Trevor Wosley, who must have been a truckie. There's a picture of a wonderful semi-trailer. Passed away in his sleep, aged 88. Now driving on the roads in the sky. That's nice. And Pat Watson, born 1942. And Sakusa, S-A-C-U-S-A. Sad to hear the passing of Pat Watson. I don't know what Sakusa is. South Australian, I don't know. Maxine K. Wells, no dates, but she was a beloved nanny to Clara and Joseph, with a Z. Doreen Ray Whitehead, 88. Devoted nana of Kate, James, Mia, and great-grandmother of Zara and Rory, deceased, and Daisy. David Widowson, died at age 83, grandfather to four, great-grandfather to two. Maria Wilimowski, born in Poland in 1929, so she was the great age of 97. Trevor Frederick Williams, 85, loving pop of Ashley, Brooke, it was hard to read, Elsie or Elise, it's Elise, Ryan, Laurie and Alex, Popper of Quinn, Wren, Archer and Charlie. Brian Warren Wilsden, 62, loved father, brother, son, uncle and friend. Peter John Wilton, 82. Beloved pa of James, Beck, Adele and Jacob. There's a picture of a horse there. Danuta Wirozumski, born in Poland, 92. And lastly today, Kenneth Headley Yates, known as Ken. Well, we seem to have gone through them quickly today. I hope I didn't miss any, but there we are. I'm madly rehearsing my play, which opens on Thursday night, The Man Who Came to Dinner, which I'm enjoying. A cast of 22, big show at the Adelaide Repertory Theatre, at the Arts Theatre, and there are three matinees. And yes, you know, this is VA radio. So, of course, we speak to a lot of blind and vision impaired people, and a dear, dear friend of mine who has been monocular most of her life, has had a retinal detachment, so is temporarily blinded. So I wish her all the best, and certainly recovery of that sight. Thank you for listening, and as ever, we express our condolences, and thanks to all the volunteers here at VA Radio. I'm Peter Gers, and that completes this week's readings of the death notice from page 60 of the Saturday Advertiser for the, 4th of July, this year of grace, 2026. 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
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Good morning.

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1: An extract from The Book of Even More Awesome by Neil Pasricha. Neil Pasricha describes what he calls awesome things with an eye for why they're so wonderful. It's a collection, really, of clever observations. The perfect egg crack. Put your hand up if you've ever tried to fish out some slippery, slathery eggshell pieces from a bowl full of raw egg. Brother, I've been there too, and we both know it ain't pretty. Shell diving sure is high on the kitchen humiliation list, together with dropping a piece of toast jam side down, opening the oven door and having massive black clouds blow out, or cracking an ice cube tray so strongly you send rogue cubes scattering across the floor. Yes, the awful egg crack is guaranteed to redden cheeks and knock amateur chefs down a few pegs. So that's why it's sweet when you finally master the perfect egg crack. You can do it at home by yourself with a bit of practice. Just follow these three easy steps. Step one, the tap and crack. There's some debate on where exactly the egg should be tapped. Most folks like to tap the egg against an edge, like the side of a mixing bowl. But some argue you should only tap the egg against a flat surface, like a kitchen counter or cutting board. Whatever you choose, just be sure to only dent the shell lightly, instead of giving it a career-ending stab wound. Pushing too hard will result in a slime explosion, which isn't good unless you want to be called Salmonella Hands for the rest of your life. Step two, big thumbs. This is the moment of truth. Stick your two thumbs in the dent, and in one swift move, dig them in deep and pull them apart. If you did it right, the shell should snap easily into two beautiful pieces, dropping its slippery plunder into the bowl below. Now, some people opt for the one-handed move instead of the old faithful big thumbs. But I say that's too risky. Besides, what are you really going to do with that free hand anyway? Step three, the inspection. Go ahead and give it a once over. Grab a magnifying glass or hold it up to the light if you need to. But I'm going to guess it's looking pretty pretty, my friend, because you just performed a perfect egg crack. Beat that egg, fry that egg, whip that egg into cake batter. It's time to say goodbye to kitchen humiliation and hello to some well-deserved kitchen pride. Awesome!
0: And that's another cover-to-cover quick read, heard across Australia on Vision Australia Radio.

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14: 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I'm Ali Bowie, and reading with me today is Grace Warner, and we're very grateful to be here presenting this new program today. Now, on today's program, we've got an article, Weak Hands and Blurry Vision, Is Your Tech Giving You Phone Body? The Venezuelan government is distracted by suspicion while its people desperately search for the missing. But first, here's Grace with our first article.
15: Thanks, Ali. Good afternoon. Our first article is China's Tech Rise Reshapes the Global Space Race. This article is from Deutsche Welle by Dang Yuan on July the 1st. China is pulling ahead in global research rankings and expanding its ambitions in space. With growing technological leadership, Beijing is positioning itself as a rival to the United States on a global scale. Lai Kia-ying, the first female Chinese civilian to reach outer space, is currently on board China's crewed Tiangong space station, where she orbits the Earth 16 times a day, alongside two other Chinese astronauts. Tiangong is a unique microgravity laboratory for scientific experiments, designed to provide new insights into humanity's future. Today, aviation and space flight are once again shaped by ideological rivalry, echoing the mid-20th century space race between the United States and the Soviet Union. In the 21st century, however, Washington's primary competitor is no longer Moscow, but Beijing. U.S. space agency NASA intends to retire its landmark research outpost, the International Space Station, ISS, by 2032. And when that happens, China will be the only country operating a permanently crewed orbital station. China dominates cutting-edge research. Space travel is just one of many fields worldwide in which China now holds a technological lead, according to Nature. The journal's latest index of research leaders, which reveals the leading institutions and countries' territories, puts China in first place, well ahead of the United States and Germany. 9 of the top 10 research institutions were from China, with the US's Harvard ranking third, Germany's Max Planck Society, the MPG, Germany's preeminent research organisation, ranked in 13th place. It is now almost irrelevant which global rankings you consult. Universities and research institutions in China lead in many fields, observed Christina Beck, spokesperson for the MPG. The Nature Index also shows that Chinese research institutions are the clear leaders in biology, chemistry and physics, as well as in other applied sciences. Only in health sciences and the social sciences have they been surpassed by US institutions. Strong investment underpins success. China's rise has taken place steadily over the past two decades, said Richard Heidler, Director of Information Management at the German Research Foundation, the DFG, Germany's largest research funding organisation. While in the early 2000s, it was primarily the volume of publications that increased significantly, bibliometric analysis over the past decade have also shown growing gains in impact-related indicators, such as the share and number of highly cited publications, Heidler said. In other words, China is not only publishing more, but is becoming increasingly better and more visible, which the MPG's Beck said is based on a long-term development process. Key to this has been sustained, systematic funding for scientific institutions and universities in China sustained over many years, particularly through the international training of researchers and through substantial investments in large-scale research infrastructure, he added. China's leaders have long recognised that technology is the key to its success. The country's 15th five-year plan, its economic and political roadmap for 2026-2030, calls for a continued expansion of its innovation capabilities. Central to Beijing's strategy is the development of new productive forces, innovation-driven growth engines based on advanced technologies and industrial transformation. The plan highlights a range of key features, industries, including artificial intelligence, quantum technology, nuclear fusion, biotechnology and life sciences, brain-computer interfaces, as well as deep sea and space exploration. Ideology shapes research cooperation. China and the US are locked in an intense competition over next-generation lunar missions. The push comes as China pledges to have a crewed mission ready by 2030. Whether NASA can successfully carry out its Artemis mission to land near the lunar South Pole in 2028 remains to be seen. The lunar lander programs and next-generation spacesuits are already behind schedule. China also plans to establish a permanent lunar base as a stepping stone for future missions into deep space. It has already taken a major step forward towards this goal as the only country to retrieve rock fragments from the moon's far side. The samples are now being studied for their potential use in building the planned settlement. Political constraints. NASA is prohibited from cooperating with China's space agency under the 2011 Wolf Amendment. A sign of the intensity of geopolitical and ideological rivalry between the two powers. The European Space Agency, ESA, has scaled back cooperation with Beijing, even though ESA astronauts have had to learn Chinese vocabulary and have carried out joint exercises with Chinese taikonauts, the name for Chinese astronauts. Germany's Federal Ministry of Research, Technology and Space has also drawn clear boundaries, particularly in sensitive areas with potential military applications. This applies, for example, to cooperation on topics that could be used for both civil or military purposes, dual use, or for cooperation related to artificial intelligence, which could be misused for surveillance purposes and human rights violations, according to the ministry's website. European states increasingly consider China to be a systemic rival. Risks and benefits in scientific cooperation must therefore be carefully weighed. We want to maintain cooperation in research fields where there are no dual-use concerns, said Beck. One example is the 500-metre aperture spherical radio telescope, the FAST, in China's southwestern province of Guizhou, which has a diameter of 500 metres, roughly the length of five football fields. This collaboration gives us access to unique infrastructure, Beck noted. Ingrid Kruseman from the Sino-German Centre for Research Promotion, the SGC, argues along similar lines. The DFG aims to create as much certainty as possible for researchers in Germany so that excellent collaboration projects with Chinese partners can, in principle, continue to be possible, she said. Cooperation with caution. Beck noted that German research organisations face mounting challenges in cooperation with Chinese partners due to political developments in China, rising geopolitical tensions, and above all, the close intertwining of civilian and military research. The Max Planck Society aims to shape its collaboration with partners in China in an informed, responsible, and strategic manner, she added. Meanwhile, China continues to pursue its foreign policy agenda through technological means. After Hong Kong native Lai Qingying completes her mission on board the Tiangong space station, China is set to host its first foreign astronaut, who is expected to spend a short stay in orbit from October. Two Pakistani candidates, one of whom will be selected for the flight, are already in training for the mission. The move highlights how geopolitical alliances are increasingly extending into space, with China involving key partner countries in its expanding space program. This article has been adapted from German. It's from Deutsche Welle by Dang Yuang on the 1st of July. China's tech rise reshapes the global space race.
6: From BBC News by Thomas Germain on July the 1st, weak hands and blurry vision is your tech giving you phone body. Your devices are changing your body in ways you might not realise. It's not too late to do something about it. When we worry about the effects our screen time might have on us, we tend to focus on the mind. But recently, I looked down and noticed a little calloused bump on my pinky finger. It's exactly on the spot where I prop up my phone. It got me thinking, what's my phone doing to the rest of my body? I called some experts to find out. The answer, maybe you saw this coming, is not encouraging. The latest science suggests your phone and its digital comrades may be altering the shape of your neck, hurting your vision, affecting your motor skills, and reducing your muscle strength. People even worry our tech-driven lives are causing more wrinkles, and some of these physical issues could in turn lead to cognitive decline or other more serious problems. I don't know about you, but I'm not ready to take all the sitting down, especially because all the sitting is part of the problem. Fortunately, if you don't want technology ruining your body, there are a few things you can do about it. Deformed spines. If you're reading this on a phone, chances are you're tilting your head to look down. This forward head posture can put up to 60 pounds or 27 kilos of pressure on your neck. Over time, that can damage the discs in your spine, degenerate joints and muscles, and even reduce your lung capacity. It even has a nickname, tech neck. It can also permanently change the way your body looks. Special exercises can help correct the problem with the approval of a doctor, but there are simpler changes you can start right now. Lift your phone up higher. Position the screen at eye level, ideally around arm's length away from your face. The same advice applies to computer monitors. Some experts say taking screen breaks can help. Try a 20-minute break every half hour. Irritated skin and wrinkly necks. Recently, a new worry has emerged. Is tech neck causing neck wrinkles? It makes sense in theory, says Justine Hextall, a consultant dermatologist and fellow of the Royal College of Physicians in the UK. Repetitive stress causes wrinkles, so leaning forward and folding your neck up all the time could be a problem, she says. But there haven't been any good studies proving the link, Hextall says. She advises against buying any special tech neck skin products that have showing up online. There are other skin problems to worry about, though, particularly for smart watch devotees who never take them off. A dark, damp environment like the area under your watch is great for yeast, so you might get irritation or even eczema, she says. And because this can damage the skin barrier, Hextall says it could also lead to sensitivities to some of the ingredients in tech products, including nickel, rubber, latex, and a group of chemicals called acrylates. The solution there is simple. Take off your smartwatch more often and wash your skin. She also recommends wearing a barrier cream if you're going to have a watch on all day. Decaying vision. Rates of myopia, nearsightedness, have been skyrocketing for decades. If you consider what's changed, it's easy to blame technology. That may be true, but not in the way you might think, according to Donald Mutty, a professor of optometry at Ohio State University in the US. We did an over 20-year longitudinal study of kids' eyes development, looking at risk factors for the onset and progression of myopia, Mutty says. A key question was whether there's a connection between myopia and close work tasks that keep you focused on something close to your face like a phone. The answer was not really, he says. But the study uncovered something else. Time spent outdoors seemed to have a protective effect. The idea is the bright light of the outside stimulates a release of dopamine from the retina, Mutty says, and it appears that could affect the way your eyes develop. Technology is part of a global shift towards more of our time spent indoors. In that sense, Mutty believes, your devices may have an indirect negative effect on your eyes. The solution here is a simple one, says Mutty. You just need to spend more time outside. It's not just good for your eyes, it can also help you sleep better. Just make sure to wear sunscreen and sunglasses to avoid the harmful effects of sunshine. Find out if you're applying for sunscreen correctly, which is covered in another article. Weak hands. Grip strength is increasingly recognized as a key marker for your overall health. One study found it predicts early death better than blood pressure, and grip strength is on the decline in many countries, especially among younger people. A generational decline isn't just about weaker hands. It may be an early warning sign about the future health of younger cohorts, says Johannes Bella, a professor of medical sociology at the Medical University of Lausitz, Germany. There's a reasonable case that the shift toward computer-based sedentary work is contributing to declining physical fitness, and it's plausible that would affect grip strength too. You should be able to squeeze a tennis ball as hard as you can and maintain it for 15 to 30 seconds. If you can't, then the advice is special wrist curls. But this is more about that than grip. It's about improving your overall fitness. In other words, hit the gym. Hand-eye coordination. It seems technology affects motor skills, abilities that tie the mind and the body together for precise movements. It could make you better at stuff like clicking and swiping, says Sebastian Sugate, a professor of developmental psychology and education at the University of Regensburg, Germany. But if you look at broader motor skill development, particularly fine motor skill development, the evidence converges on a negative effect. We know a lot more about the effects on children than adults. Sugate's own research shows an association between more screen time and worse motor skills. That's especially alarming because there's a correlation between motor skills and cognitive and academic development in children and adolescents. His advice isn't to panic or ban screens. Instead, consciously introduce hands-on activity in daily life. Sustain hands-on tasks such as preparing a meal or physical arts and crafts can help. Sugate does woodworking, but you can learn an instrument or even just write by hand. It's not the end of the world. These are subtle effects, Sugate says, but even if the effects are moderate to small at the individual level, collectively, across generations, we're talking about a potential dumbing down of society and an inability to think in reality because the hands are such a central point of contact we have with the world. And that article, Weak Hands and Blurry Vision, is your tech giving you phone body? This is from BBC News by Thomas Germain on July 1st.
15: And our next article is a particularly long article, so Ali and I will be sharing this article. It's "The Venezuelan Government is Distracted by Suspicion Whilst Its People Desperately Search for the Missing." This article is from ABC News by Carmen Gok on July the 5th. Outside a Caracas morgue, Venezuelan police officers surrounding us, yelling and pointing towards our camera. Within seconds, four more officers were there. With an urgent tone that I knew to pay immediate attention to, our local producer, Juan, whose name has been changed for his safety, said to me, "Call your embassy right now." To hear that as a reporter in a place of political instability and authoritarian rule, I knew our situation had changed. One of the men surrounding us was dressed in plain clothes, but identifies himself as a member of SEBIN, the State Intelligence Agency. He ordered one of the other officers to call the country's military counterintelligence agency to have us detained and interrogated. We were able to defuse the situation and leave, but suspicions had been raised. A week after a rupture along the Caribbean and South American tectonic plates unleashed one of the most catastrophic disasters to hit Venezuela, the underbelly of the ruling regime has come into view. With its biggest cities covered in rubble and ruins, and an emerging humanitarian crisis for the people living among them, the government of Venezuela is under pressure to provide. But instead of focusing all its efforts on coordinating a wide-scale rescue operation, the government has been accused of hindering the response and, as became apparent, our ability to cover it. A crisis impeded by government. International press has been welcomed into Venezuela to cover this tragedy, something that is extremely rare for a country that has been under an authoritarian government for years. And up until the police officers arrived, we had free range to move as we pleased. Even with reports of press being banned from the worst affected regions, we travelled to those cities with no problems or questions asked. Instead, the people were welcomed. Venezuelans have been so grateful the world is paying attention. They want people to know what's really happening on the ground. Because, they say, life right now is very different to what the government is claiming. I have reported on the anger and frustration locals are overwhelmed with right now. They told me there has been a slow and uncoordinated response from authorities who have hidden search efforts. I have seen officers in structures looking for what's left in apartments, said Marcos Souza, a father searching for his son at the wreckage of an apartment complex. They have shown up here, police forces threatening that they want to put us in jail because we don't follow the protocols for rescue. Another woman at this site approached me and gave me her phone with a message on Google Translate. She was pleading for heavy machinery because the community had been left to fend for itself without any government assistance. Instead, another man told me officers came by and took some of their food supplies and search and rescue materials and then drove off. Corruption is rife within Venezuela, and it means individuals can act with impunity. Reports have emerged of National Guards demanding payment from people trying to remove the bodies of loved ones from the rubble. These people feed off our suffering. It is their fuel, Mr. Souza said. Some international aid workers have been blocked from entering parts of devastated communities too. An emergency response team from Germany was reportedly denied entry. So too was the team from Spain, and a Chilean group had made it into the country to help rescue efforts, reporting being interrupted by Venezuelan authorities on suspicion they were spies. While their people use gardening tools and sometimes their hands to recover loved ones trapped in buildings, some in government agencies have other priorities. They are indulging the perception these aid groups are bringing security threats into the region already on its knees, and it provides a small window into the environment Venezuelans live under every day.
6: years of backsliding. In January, then-President Nicolas Maduro and his wife were abducted in a military operation from inside a presidential compound and taken to the United States to face charges, including some relating to narco-terrorism. His presidential victories in 2018 and again in 2024 were internationally disputed with evidence of electoral manipulation and a lack of democratic process. Maduro oversaw a country with some of the largest oil deposits in the world, and yet for a decade has been in an economic depression. US sanctions, hyperinflation, and corruption are all contributing factors. But since his capture, the country has been gradually opening up under its new newfound friendship with the US. The day we were stopped by security officers was also the day acting President Delcy Rodriguez invited international media to a rare press conference. It was a strange duality and perhaps evidence of a culture that is more used to cracking down on the press than opening up to it. Our close encounter with the DGCIM, or the General Directorate of Military Counterintelligence, is a reminder of how much scope and power this body has. The DGCIM is colloquially known as the torture police in Venezuela, and it is the group that has enforced crackdowns on the press. This armed group is well known for having torture houses and torture compounds, said our local producer Juan. They have a long reach and they have been a green light to do whatever they want to their prisoners. They are responsible for disappearing politicians, opposition leaders, and all sorts of people causing trouble to them. Both the CBIN and the DGCIM have extensive records of human rights violations. United Nations investigations have uncovered the two intelligence agencies routinely engage in brutal methods of inflicting harm on detainees, forced confessions, arbitrary detainment, and intimidation tactics. A 2022 UN report found that two agencies carried out extremely grave acts of torture, amounting to crimes against humanity, to suppress opposition to the government. When we encountered the CBIN officer, we were filming near a morgue in Caracas. He demanded to see our visas and the others around him photographed them. They made us go through and show them the footage we had taken and delete several clips. We had some exterior shots of the building, pictures of support tents and people waiting around. Our Venezuelan producer calmly explained why we were there and that we were in the country legally and abiding by its laws. With a handshake, the situation appeared to de-escalate. The DGCIM were not called while we were present and we were allowed to leave. We walked to the car and when the door shut, Juan looked to me and said, "I cannot guarantee your safety. I think you should consider leaving the country as soon as possible." This was just one very small example of the regime at work. Signs of how destructive it can really be are everywhere. Venezuela's healthcare system was already in a state of collapse due to corruption, government mismanagement, and an economy in freefall. The earthquakes damaged or destroyed at least 38 hospitals, worsening the crisis. Critical infrastructure has been falling apart for years, and doctors have told the ABC they are running dangerously low on medical supplies and operating equipment.

0: Venezuelans search for the tens of thousands now missing, assumed dead. Leaving a country in turmoil. The three of us had just been through a shakedown, and it wasn't a situation where officers were pushing for money. It seemed we had angered the wrong people by accident. I had seen reports that morning of local Venezuelans who had been translating and helping foreign press being targeted by parts of the government. And local press have been threatened with arrest for covering the lack of heavy machinery and coordinated effort from authorities. Again, this misses the point. It is an unnecessary distraction and a waste of resources. More than 40,000 people are still missing more than a week on from this tragedy. Many locals are in disbelief over government restrictions that cause delays and confusion during the most crucial hours after the disaster. One person in La Guaira pointed towards the National Guard milling around later and asked me, "Why do you carry guns instead of shovels?" Ms. Rodriguez angrily rejected criticism of her government's response and said it activated immediately. She accused media outlets of spreading misinformation and politicising a human tragedy. The Venezuelan government and its authorities have spared no effort, public, private, national or international, Ms. Rodriguez said. The UN said more than 2,200 rescuers from 27 different countries were assisting in the current search and recovery efforts, but a crisis of this scale will require years-long support and economic assistance to recover. It has caused a housing catastrophe. Thousands are homeless and many of the buildings that are still standing are unsafe to live in. For us, we can leave and we have safe homes to return to. For those who left behind, they now must endure the unfolding humanitarian crisis and devastating search for loved ones. Endemic government corruption and decades of neglect have made these tragic circumstances devastatingly difficult. In that article, the Venezuelan government is distracted by suspicion while its people desperately search for the missing. This is from ABC News by Cameron Gok on July the 5th. 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Coming up, venue merch cuts are still putting artists at a loss, five hidden pitfalls of our fitness tracking obsession, and more to come.
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0: Thank you for being with us on Vision Australia Radio. You're listening to Your Afternoon Review. Grace has the next article, which we will both be sharing due to its length. Here you are.
11: Our next article is Venue Merch Cuts Are Still Putting Artists at a Loss. What Needs to Change? This article is from ABC News by Courtney Fry on June the 26th. It's been 3 years since artists and bands spearheaded by UK Metalcore Act architects called out venues for their practices of taking merch cuts from bands after gigs. A merch cut is when a venue takes a percentage of an artist's merchandise sales at the

0: end of a live gig. For a wave of fans, learning about merch cuts shattered the idea that buying merch at shows is the strongest way to support your favourite artists in a world where streaming residuals are likely a pittance. These artists demanded better treatment in the aftermath of a global pandemic, and now amid dizzying costs of living pressures. So has anything changed in these 3 years? Where did merch cuts come from? The history of venues taking a financial cut from the merch stand has various claimed beginnings. Some say it came from the 1980s straight-edge punk scene, where venues would cut a deal with artists because they wouldn't be taking in as much over the bar with a crowd full of sober people. Others, like Jason Netherton of Misery Index, traces it back to the 70s, when bands began to sell T-shirts as the new souvenir from live performances. Large-scale arenas were likely the starting point for the practice in Australia, where the venue uses its own staff and point-of-service systems to sell an artist's merchandise, especially if there are multiple stands around the venue. Over time, this practice has worked its way into medium and small-sized venues, spaces hired by artists to play a gig. Typically, there's a single space or table for merch sales. Artists provide their own cellar, use their own sales systems, and sometimes practically beg for a lamp to be provided. Considering this deep DIY approach to many merch desks, is it fair for venues to then expect a cut of the sales from the night? After lockdowns, both venues and artists were eager to get the lights back on and work to recoup the losses from the years stuck inside. Bands saw an increase in how many venues were expecting them to pay out of their own merch sales for the night, with documents seen by Triple J noting it ranges between 10 to 20% at venues across the country. It hasn't slowed down in the years have rolled on. Honestly, I think it's crazy that merch cuts have to be included at all, Monica Sutal, Victorian President of the Musicians Australia Union, tells Triple J. Bands already pay to use the venue. The venue gets all the bar sales. Why should they get merch sales? If a venue can't run, unless they need merch cuts, then the venue should probably close. Australian metalcore acts Alpha Wolf, North Lane and Make Them Suffer were among the vocal groups in 2023 pushing for transparency within the live music industry. The former called out a venue's exploitative practices whilst on stage, while the latter have bootlegged their own shows, instead selling merch from the back of their van outside to avoid the venue taking a cut. Bands taking it into their own hands and vans. More recently, bands like US hardcore punk act Gouge Away have refused to sell inside the building, pulling back the curtain on just how much venues are trying to force them into handing over money from the merch table. Refusing to sell merch inside a venue and instead slinging it from the backs of trucks or small bars nearby poses its own set of risks, however. Apart from the liability of not being protected by venue security, there's also the chance that a band could be blacklisted from the venue, affecting future live gig opportunities. It's a really difficult thing to address in a public sphere, because if you publicly name and shame one of these companies, that hurts your booking agent, or maybe your management rapport with these companies. Make them suffer, vocalist Sean Hamanis tells Triple J. They can always just turn around and say, well, if you don't like it, you can't play our venues. They're these A-market venues, and you need to be playing as an artist or else you're going to see a dramatic decline in your ticket sales, and so your merch sales overall. It's kind of put artists in a bind. When a city only has a certain number of venues at the capacity a band can fill, taking one or more out of the equation severely affects an artist's gigging options. We had to do that once in Italy, Alpha Wolf guitarist Sebian Lynch tells Triple J. I think they wanted a 43% cut of the merch and started blaming it on the city tax and all this other stuff. The promoter told us not to sell outside because there were only weird, shady dealings going on with the venue, and if they caught wind of it, there'd be trouble. But we did it anyway. Sometimes you got to do what you got to do, you know. Ninth Life Records co-founder, Grayscale Records manager and host of Double J's Short, Fast, Loud, Josh Muriel, manages Heaven's Gate, who recently toured the US with the Amity Affliction. The Melbourne metalcore outfit opted to sell merch outside of venues to have a greater chance at breaking even on the tour. They've posted multiple times online that they'll set up against their trailers out the front of the show, he said. They're like, if you want merch, come outside, because the venue will take 20 to 30% tax, plus seller's fees, plus all the extra things. Either you got to sell shirts for $100, or you can't sell merch. It's how bands survive. Northlane guitarist Josh Smith has deep experience in negotiating and navigating venues, both as an artist and as a manager with Immortal Music Group. From his perspective, bands are routinely cornered by their contracts with venues, with little room to move. I feel like artists are being milked by everyone involved in the industry, he tells Triple J. They're just doing it with the assumption of abundance in artists. But if it hits a breaking point, touring is not going to become as viable anymore. These contracts are typically negotiated between venues and managers, which means sometimes artists don't know what's in a contract until it's been signed and delivered, trusting in their managers to aim for what's best for them as performers. Alpha Wolf have been in situations where they haven't seen a contract for a show until it's too late and felt they've been unable to negotiate and just had to accept the deal to be able to continue booking shows. It's a conversation between our agents and the actual venues, Lynch says. We're not involved in those emails, so we're not seeing the contracts until they're presented to us. Opening or support artists are rarely given the luxury of seeing these contracts signed by the headliner's team, which results in smaller acts being confronted with agreed terms and expectations when they arrive at the venue on the show day, including merch cut percentages. Artists can try to counter merch cuts by adjusting their prices at the table, but that's only viable to a point. Make it too expensive, and fans won't be able to afford to buy. Some bands have felt pressured to price match their merch to other bands on the show's bill, usually the headliner. Who's going to buy merch over a band that they've known for 20 or 30 years for a band they've never heard of? Merrill says. I've never been on a bunch of tours before, and I understand some headliners want you to match whatever they're selling T-shirts for, but some don't care. On this latest tour, I went up to the main tour manager and was kind of like, just want to know where we stand on merch and price matching. What do you want to do? And headliner Frank Turner was sitting next to him and was like, I don't give an F. And then he's like, wait, no, I do give an F. F price matching.
1: The venue perspective. From a venue side, it's largely dependent on what services are being provided and budgeting for the venue being open with a window of a few hours to make profits over the bar. Nate Farrell runs CLBR Music, which gives him a unique perspective as both a manager of bands and venues. The cold hard fact is this is kind of a two-tiered venue race, where you've got the smaller venues, maybe 1,000 capacity and under, where maybe it's easy to go hang out, watch the support band, have a few drinks and make a night of it, he tells Triple J. The main revenue, sadly, is through alcohol sales. That's not great, but that's just what it is. If you're a bigger venue, like if you have a 2,000 to 3,000 cap venue, your opportunity to sell alcohol is pretty limited. People might get there for a drink or two beforehand. Most people don't drink when the headline act is on at all. At the end, the bar closes before the headliner is finished, so in those instances, I guess charging a merch percentage is part of their model. I understand why it's there, but I still don't love it. With venues like Oxford Art Factory, Freo.social and the Nightcat under his management, Farrell says they don't take a specific cut from merch sales, but do charge a small fee for storage and logistics outside of show times. Some of our venues do a handling fee because sometimes the merch will get dropped off 3 days earlier, picked up 5 days after, he says. You've got to make sure it's in the right place at the right time, and staff is going to be there. So what can be done to challenge the practice of merch cuts or give artists a chance at making a profit on their intellectual property? Should there be a cap on how much of a cut venues can take if they're working a merch cut into contracts? I do think that there should be a cap on it because I don't think it is very respectable that the venues want to do that, Sotile says. When you look at the music industry and who is making money within the revenue, the artists are at the very bottom. Can merch cuts be a fair practice? The Featured Artists Coalition, FAC, launched the 100% Venues Registry in the United Kingdom in 2022, a year before the issue of merch cuts reaching a boiling point. They created a database of independent live music spaces across the UK that operated under four key principles. Support acts must never be subjected to commission charges on merch sales. Artists should be offered the option to use their own staff to sell merch. Rates must be agreed up front. No artist can be surprised when they arrive to the venue. Merch commissions must be open to negotiation at every show. The FAC worked with the Union of Musicians and Allied Workers, UMAW, to expand the resources to the United States and Canada, creating an extensive cross-continent resource for artists, bands and managers to use while booking shows and tours. While this isn't an active initiative from Musicians Australia, the arm of the MEAA union dedicated to musicians, the union has been working on efforts to make things financially fairer to artists and bands. We're working on a document that lists venues that are willing to and have signed up to a commitment to paying a $250 minimum fee per musician, per show, per performance, Sotile says. I think there's a lot of opportunity for working together across all of the stakeholders, which could only make the industry stronger. We've just got to get there because the ingrained culture is so deep and so individualistic and capitalistic, people are really scared for their businesses. A 100% venues list is definitely something I would think would be considered in the future because it actively and directly affects working musicians' day-to-day revenue. It would be good to have something that is a little bit more peer-reviewed than just the things that we can find online. Although issues around merch cuts are going, bands still want you to buy a shirt at the show. They may be facing a loss at the end of the night, but it's still one of the strongest ways to financially support your favourite acts. I would encourage people to still continue to buy merch, particularly in smaller venues, Harmonia says. That is still probably the best way to go about it, but just know as the venues get bigger, if you start seeing a higher price tag on the garments, it's not necessarily in the power of the artists. In that article, venue merch cuts are still putting artists at a loss. What needs to change was from ABC News by Courtney Fry.
0: And our next article is, Sony will kill PlayStation games on discs in 2028 and offer digital downloads only. This article is from theguardian.com. It's unattributed on the 1st of July 2026. With the much-anticipated release of Grand Theft Auto 6 only available as download, Sony is following suit. Sony said on Wednesday that it would stop releasing new video games for the PlayStation console on disc in January 2028, following a shift in consumer preferences. Following this date, new games will be available on PlayStation Store and at retailers in digital formats only, the company said on its official PlayStation blog. In practice, that means gamers will have to download directly from Sony's PlayStation Store or obtain a download code when purchasing a title from a retailer. The announcement comes as the upcoming exclusivity digital release of Grand Theft Auto 6, which is predicted to become one of the biggest selling cultural products of all time, has caused some consternation among gamers. There was grumbling on social media that the lack of a physical disc would eliminate any second-hand market for the title. Sony said the upcoming shift has no impact on games that already are released or will be releasing prior to January 2028 in disc format. Sony began its move towards digital downloads in 2020 with the release of the latest console, PlayStation 5, which had a version without a disc drive. This is a natural direction for Sony Interactive Entertainment to adapt to consumer trends, as the general preference for digital media significantly outpaces physical discs, the company said. We remain committed to delivering a world-class gaming experience to our fans. Piers Harding Rolls, an Ampere analyst, said, "The purchasing trend of gamers are clear. In 2013, when the PS4 launched, only 13% of game sales were digital, but has risen to nearly 80% in 2025, he noted. That didn't stop gamers from complaining, however. It's a catastrophe," said Ghana and content creator Conquerax on YouTube. Inevitably, there will be concerns from PlayStation gamers around various aspects of this announcement, including choice, accessing older physical games on new consoles, the ability to collect physical games and game preservation, said Ampere's Harding Rolls. He noted that the shift towards digital would have a negative impact on specialist game retailers and would also hit the second-hand market. The announcement renewed speculation about the next-generation PlayStation 6 console. Sony's announcement pretty much confirms PS6 will be digital only, said Daniel Ahmad at Nikko Partners, a video game market research firm. And that article was, Sony will kill PlayStation games on discs in 2028 and offer digital downloads only. This article was from TheGuardian.com. It's unattributed on the 1st of July.
1: To an article from TheNewDaily.com by Sahar Bakar on 5th of July, 5 hidden pitfalls of our fitness tracking obsession. Many people in Australia now use apps, smartwatches or wearable devices to track their physical activity. Fitness trackers promise to help users become fitter, happier and healthier versions of themselves. For many people, they can be useful, a nudge to move more, a way to notice patterns or a reminder that activity does not have to happen in a gym. But self-tracking devices do more than record behaviour. Through prompts, defaults, streaks, badges and automated feedback, they also shape it. There is good evidence that tracking can help some people become more active, but there are also growing reports of anxiety, shame and disordered eating among people who track closely. This raises questions about how common these harms are and why they happen, which is what I have spent the past decade researching. Here are 5 reasons tracking can become harmful. 1. The fixation on steps. The 10,000 step target comes from a marketing slogan for a 1960s Japanese pedometer and has no firm scientific basis as a universal target. Researchers continue to debate the ideal number, with some pointing to around 7,000 as a more realistic and beneficial target for many adults, yet 10,000 steps remains widely treated as a badge of good health. The trouble is that a single target cannot fit everyone. It can also distort what people think activity is worth. A tracker may misread wrist movement or fail to capture cycling, swimming or strength training properly because these do not look like stepping. This means trackers often privilege what they can easily count. Steps are visible, while strength work, mobility, Pilates, rehabilitation and recovery can appear less important, even though they may be exactly what someone needs. This can give users a skewed sense of what counts as worthwhile movement. 2. Movement loses its joy. The hardest part of becoming active is making it a habit that lasts. Chasing a target can work against that if it turns movement into a chore rather than something enjoyable. The point comes closing a ring and instead of noticing what your body can do. Research suggests that repeatedly failing to meet goals can lead people to abandon both the device and the habits they were trying to build. Enjoyment helps habits stick, while external metrics can erode the internal motivation to move. So the next time you head out, try leaving the numbers alone. Take a friend, put on a podcast, or call your mum. When you feel satisfied, go home. The activity still counts, and over time, it may help you reach your goals without making the numbers the only measure of success. Number 3, the more is more approach. Many devices still make more feel like the default measure of success. The prompts are persistent, the summaries often feel like gentle reproaches, and the clearest currency is usually steps. What this often misses is ability, skill, and context. Do you know how much exercise you need? What kind of movement might cause injury? Can you interpret your own VO2 max data? These competencies are often taken for granted, but many people have never had the chance to build them. Our research shows that people are most vulnerable to them, to harm, when they are left to manage with assumptions already made for them. They may hand their judgment over to the device and accept whatever it tells them. Yet the device may not know enough about whether you are recovering from illness, short on sleep, injured, newly active, or pregnant to interpret today's data safely. Number 4, the default user does not exist. Much of the design and marketing of these devices is aimed at a standard average consumer. But research repeatedly shows that this person does not exist. We differ in our bodies, histories, goals, and circumstances, so asking everyone to squeeze into the same mold is poor design. The problem is the body imagined by the device. Often able-bodied, non-pregnant, already confident with exercise, and free to prioritize activity every day. Some defaults also follow narrow social norms, often built around male bodies, and amplify questionable ideas about health and beauty. Think of BMI, which can penalize muscular bodies and treat perfectly healthy women's bodies as problems to be solved. Similar assumptions can be baked into self-trackers when they nudge users towards weight loss by default or reinforce dated ideals about size and ability. At their worst, they can push some people towards over-exercising or under-eating with real damage to body and mind. Number 5, it blames you when things go wrong. Sedentary living is a society-wide problem. Yet trackers often frame inactivity as a matter of individual willpower. That can draw attention away from the conditions that shape how much people move. Safe streets, time, money, caring responsibilities, disability, local facilities, and access to green space. Many people report feeling pressure from the device. When life gets in the way of their targets, they may feel shame, failure, or give up altogether. Research shows that people use these devices for a wide range of reasons and goals. That means support and personalization are essential to making tracking safer. Devices should account for individual goals, experience, and context rather than loading all responsibility onto the user, a familiar and unfair pattern across health and social care. Some would call these harms unintended side effects, but they are also the predictable result of design choices that reward more. Simplify health into scores and treat missed targets as personal failure. For users, the first shift is to treat tracking as information rather than instruction. A watch can tell you what it has measured. It cannot tell you what your body needs today. The bigger responsibility sits with developers. Trackers could place less emphasis on fixed step targets, make strength and non-step activity more visible, build in rest and recovery without guilt, and offer safer defaults for people with different bodies, abilities, health histories, and goals. None of this means abandoning the technology. It means refusing to let a made-up number decide whether movement has counted. And that article was 5 Hidden Pitfalls of Our Fitness Tracking Obsession. That was from thenewdaily.com by Sahar Bakar on 5th of July. Now we're just moving to an update on the weather. A top of 13 for Melbourne, a top of 17 for Adelaide. For Perth, a top of 21 and sunny. And Darwin, we've got a top of 32. We now head to a short break for our Melbourne, Perth, Adelaide and Darwin listeners. We will be back with more regional listeners. We'll head to local programming.

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0: Welcome back. The time is 1:01. Now, we have a next article which we both, Grace and myself, will share due to the length, and here's Grace with it.
3: Thanks, Ali. Our next article is Separate in Name and Power: How America Reinvented English. This article is from BBC News by David Robson on July the 2nd. From deadline to lituation, from prairie to am I right? America's linguistic independence has transformed the English language with a wealth of new words and phrases, shaping its own cultural identity in the process. Did the founding of the United States of America demand a new way of speaking? President Thomas Jefferson certainly thought so. In August 1813, he wrote an impassioned letter to his friend John Waldo about the blossoming of new terms in fertile terrain of the 37-year-old United States of America. So great growing a population, spread over such an extent of country, with such a variety of climates, of productions, of arts, must enlarge their language to make it answer its purpose of expressing all ideas, the new as well as the old, he claimed. The new circumstances under which we are placed calls for new words, new phrases, and for the transfer of old words to new objects. Let British English remain stationary, Jefferson argued. While American English gains strength, its new character may separate it in name as well as in power from the mother tongue. By this point, the British had long complained about American phrases contaminating the purity of the English language, even before independence. In 1756, the writer Samuel Johnson defined the American dialect as to mean a tract or trace of corruption to which every language widely diffused must always be exposed. In the 21st century, the UK and the US remain two countries divided by our common tongue. And on the 250th anniversary of American independence, there is no better time to examine how American and British English evolved to sound so distinct. From the rise of soccer in place of football and fall in place of autumn, to the spread of cooties, the words spoken on either side of the Atlantic have been the product of social undercurrents alternatively pushing the two countries apart and pulling them together again. Forces that continue to shape our speech today. The New World Order. The immediate process of colonization would have quickly placed the settlers' language apart from the people they left behind. With a mix of populations from across the British Isles and Europe, most regional differences between individuals' initial accents and vocabulary would have been levelled off, says Jack Grieve, a Canadian linguist from the University of Birmingham in the UK. As an independent nation, our honour requires us to have a system of our own, in language as well as in government, says Noah Webster. When those groups then spread out across the continent, each area would have started to develop their own ways of speaking, resulting in the distinct accents we hear across the continent today. And this natural drift was accompanied by concerted efforts to establish a new voice that was distinct from the King's English. The ringleader was the lexicographer Noah Webster. A national language is a band of national union. Every engine should be employed to render the people of this country national, he wrote in 1789. As an independent nation, our honour requires us to have a system of our own, in language as well as government. It was, he said, essential for their political harmony. To do so, he established a series of grammars, spellers, and dictionaries. Webster is responsible for omission of the U's in words such as honour and favour, the single I in words like travelled, the single L in words like travelled, the conversion of draft to draft, D-R-A-F-T, and the reversal of the R and the E in centre, C-E-N-T-E-R. It was a long, hard struggle for those spellings to change, but they eventually did bed down, said American-British linguist Lynn Murphy and the University of Sussex in the UK. Tongue, T-U-N-G, and leather, L-E-T-H-E-R. Not all Webster's suggestions would stand the test of time. He advocated for spelling tongue as T-U-N-G and leather as L-E-T-H-E-R, for instance, suggestions that were quickly abandoned by his successors. Even so, the sales of his American spelling book eventually reached an estimated 100 million copies over the following century, comparable only to the Bible. The new dictionaries included vast swathes of vocabulary that would have been unfamiliar to readers in London or Birmingham. Some were taken directly from the indigenous populations, describing the flora and fauna of the world around them. As Murphy notes in her book, the prodigal tongue, skunk, raccoon, chipmunk, moose, opossum, and caribou all come from the Algonquian languages. American English would also come to absorb words from the languages of other colonists, including prairie, which meant marshy meadows in French, and cookie, a variation of the Dutch word for small cake. Over time, some American coinages started to plant themselves in British soils. The US Civil War gave us the word deadline, for instance, which originally meant a line that couldn't be crossed without the risk of being shot. Don't tell my editor.
4: Surprising Britishisms. Often the early Americans simply settled on old Britishisms that had started to fall out of fashion in the old country. We may think that saying fall to mean autumn is a typically American feature, but it had been used this way in Britain since the 1500s. We can even see it in the poetry of the English poet John Dryden, "What crowds of patients the town doctor kills," or "How last fall he raised the weekly bills." Murphy suspects that the term took off in the US due to the stunning displays of foliage in New England. "Autumn in Britain is relatively drab," she writes in The Prodigal Tongue. The early English colonists lived in parts of America where leaf falling is truly spectacular, with red and sugar maples, red oaks and sassafras exploding into fiery oranges and reds. Using the accepted term in the UK can make you sound like a hick in the US saying jug instead of pitcher, for example. Other British terms that would take on a distinctively American flavour include bills for banknotes, soccer for football, mad for angry, cooties for the lurgy, smart for clever, pet to mean stroke, and sick to describe a general state of illness rather than a stomach upset. Sometimes it's simply the connotations of the words and their social value that have changed. Using the accepted term in the UK can make you sound like a hick in the US, Murphy points out, saying jug instead of pitcher, for example. Americans also revived some archaic grammatical structures such as gotten. In Britain, the past participle of get is got. The early speakers never lost touch with the old world, of course. Early British colonists in America tended to send their children home back to England for schooling, says Grieve, a fashion for the wealthy at least that continued into the 19th century. That's not to mention economic trade and cultural ties in the books being read. The special relationship, as it would come to be known, between the UK and US may have slowed the divergence of the two tongues, Murphy says. If the split in the language had happened 500 years before, then maybe we would be speaking different languages, says Murphy, but we've got so much contact. Just the fact that in the printing press existed when the split happened meant that people were always in touch with the English back in Britain. The un-American dude. The tensions between the lingering British influence and the desire to establish a new national language was evident in public discourse and satire. Ingrid Paulsen, a researcher at the University of Kiel in Germany, recently examined a huge corpus of 78 million newspaper articles spanning the 19th century for references to classic examples of Americanization, such as the transition from trousers to pants and from luggage to baggage. Her aim was to understand how such linguistic changes became imbued with American values and identity, a sociolinguistic process known as enregistrement. She found that jokes around the changing language often featured cartoons of the dude figure, for instance. The dude was an American-born man who failed to embrace his American identity and instead aspired to adopt British fashions and language. He is this very unsuccessful Anglomaniac who is not acting like an American at all, says Paulsen. Those discussions often centred on his lower garments and what he called them. There's a lot about what trousers he wears, how tight his trousers can be, that he has to turn up the trousers so that they don't get wet, Paulsen says. So trousers, as a term, becomes linked to the dude. The perceived elegance of the word has become an object of ridicule, whereas pants comes to be seen as the truly American term. British humorists have often enjoyed making fun of the British-American linguistic dance. We really have everything in common with America nowadays, except, of course, language, Oscar Wilde quipped in 1887. A movable feast. Evolution never stops, and online resources have made it far easier to study contemporary language change as it happens. In 2018, Grieve used huge sets of geocoded data from Twitter, collected in 2013 and 2014, to identify which regions of the US are producing the greatest number of coinages. In order of importance, they were in the West Coast, which introduced such terms as Amorite and cosplay, the Deep South, which introduced Bullen, which is relaxing, and Bayless, which is being single, the Northeast, which gave lituation, a very positive lit situation, Mid-Atlantic, which produced shorty for someone small of stature, from the Gulf Coast, which produced lort, an explanation like lord. He has found that the areas with the greatest linguistic innovation also have the highest density of African-American populations. Given the pressures these communities face, there may be a bigger drive there to express social identity, he speculates. We can see the same linguistic creativity in the use of the double modal, an unconventional grammatical structure that involves combining two modal verbs to express different shades of possibility and promise, such as we might can go up there next Saturday, or once we get underway, is shouldn't order take us very long. Grieve's analysis of Twitter suggests the trend took off in African-American communities in the Deep South, whereas previous theories argued that they were a relic of the language spoken by early Scottish and Irish settlers. Whether these inventive ways of speaking will spread across the whole population and onto the shores of the UK remains to be seen. Technology, after all, offers a far greater opportunity for the seeds of linguistic change to propagate and take root. Today, Jefferson's prediction that American would eventually divorce its mother tongue seems extraordinarily unlikely. Instead, the proliferation of new words has only enriched the language we share. On both sides of the Atlantic, we can rejoice in both the words and phrases we hold common and the many colourful variations that set us apart. And that article, Separate in Name and Power, How America Reinvented English, was from BBC News by David Robson on July the 2nd.
3: And our next article is, as heat waves loom, scientists wonder how humans will adapt. This article is from Deutsche Welle by Julia Vergen on July the 3rd. Late June brought record-breaking temperatures to France, Spain, the United Kingdom, Belgium, the Netherlands, Switzerland and Germany. The National Weather Service, the DWD, reported that Germany had never experienced such intense heat for such a long stretch so early in the year. Now, large parts of the central and eastern United States are also living under heat warnings heading into the July 4th holiday weekend, with extreme heat expected to push temperatures as high as 100 to 115 degrees Fahrenheit, or 37.8 to 46.1 degrees Celsius, across much of the region. A heat wave like this, with daytime temperatures well above 30 degrees Celsius, or 86 degrees Fahrenheit, and nights when the thermometer doesn't drop below 20 degrees Celsius, places enormous strain on the human body. That is especially true for young children, pregnant women, older adults, people with underlying health conditions, and those who perform physically demanding work or work outdoors. Are people from hotter regions better able to cope with heat? The human body can adapt, and those adaptations are more developed in people who are continuously exposed to heat, said Claudia Trade Hoffman, a physician and university professor. She is director of the Institute of Environmental Medicine at the University of Augsburg, where she treats patients with environmentally related illnesses. Tradel Hoffman, who's also director of the Institute of Environmental Medicine at the Helmholtz Munich, where she researches environmental diseases. As a member of the German government's Scientific Advisory Council, she advises policymakers. Adaptation to changing environmental conditions takes time, Tradel Hoffman writes in her book Medicine of the Future, Healing in a Changing World. But it's not a matter of years, rather it will take centuries. What happens to the human body in the heat? Once outdoor temperatures reach 23 degrees Celsius, or 73.4 degrees Fahrenheit, the body begins activating mechanisms to regulate its temperature, Tradel Hoffman explained. Blood vessels widen, allowing the body to release heat. Sweating provides additional cooling. Together, these processes help keep the body's core temperature stable. If these mechanisms don't work properly or fail altogether, the consequences can range from cardiovascular disease and stroke to multiple organ failure. The latter happens when the body can no longer maintain a stable core temperature. When our body temperature rises too much, metabolic processes initially accelerate further until the body loses control across all levels from the immune system to the nervous system. At around 42 degrees Celsius, or 107.6 degrees Fahrenheit, the body experiences severe cell damage, multiple organ failure, and without immediate treatment, death can occur, said Tradel Hoffman. The lungs also suffer in extreme heat. At the molecular level, the underlying processes are not yet fully understood, Tradel Hoffman said, but there are several hypotheses. Breathing in hot air appears to accelerate inflammatory processes. The lungs become inflamed more easily and more vulnerable to infections, she said. What should we do and avoid during a heat wave? Tradel Hoffman said people tend to think about heat and its effects only after temperatures have already soared. When railway tracks begin to buckle, roads crack, and emergency services are stretched to their limits. She advises her patients to prepare for hot weather as early as January. That includes discussing possible medication adjustments with their doctor. Because heat can accelerate inflammatory processes, conditions such as allergies should be treated in advance with specific immunotherapy whenever appropriate. Heat can also worsen eczema, making early treatment important. Every chronic condition should be stable before the heat season begins, the physician said. Once the thermometer starts to climb, Tradel Hoffman recommends drinking plenty of water, eating light plant-based meals, and avoiding cigarettes and alcohol whenever possible. Getting enough sleep also gives the body a chance to recover from at least some of the day's heat stress. Can our bodies adapt to a warming climate? Heat keeps many people from getting enough sleep, and the body is more likely to reach what doctors call decompensation, the point when it can no longer compensate for physiological dysfunction. How well the body can cope with heat and adapt to it all depends on how vulnerable the person is. Tradel Hoffman compares the body capacities to adapt to a barrel. For older people, those with chronic illnesses or those taking medication, the barrel fills up much more quickly during a heat wave. Young, physically fit people who are accustomed to hot weather generally have a greater tolerance, she said. But still, this also has its limits. This exponential increase in the number of hot days, this rapid pace of change, is beyond what ecosystems and humans can adapt to, she said. And that article was, As Heat Waves Loom, Scientists Wonder How Humans Will Adapt. This article was from Deutsche Welle by Julia Vergen on July the 3rd.
4: Bookshops offer much more than just retail, but who would open one in this economy? This is from TheGuardian.com by Emma Joyce on the 30th of June. Australia has only half the number of bookstores it had a decade ago. But as the industry calls for more public support, some optimistic booksellers are bucking the trend. Stephanie Beck and Misha Parkey bonded over their love of reading when they were teenagers, joking that one day they'd open their own bookshop. Now, despite both 31-year-olds having full-time teaching jobs, they've fulfilled their dream, opening an Art Deco corner store in Sydney's Summer Hill called the Rose Reed Bookshop. When Beck's mother died last year, she was left with an inheritance, which she used to invest in the shop. I thought, this is not a money-making venture, but it felt like a meaningful way to use it, she says. The area needs a community hub where there's kids, events, parents and bubs events, free events and affordable book clubs, says Beck. A place where people meet others and expand their perspectives, adds Parkey, where they can have a sense of belonging. Judging by the number of locals who stopped by during our interview, their shop is a welcome addition to the neighbourhood. Ahead of the opening, strangers volunteered to sticker books for them and others sent flowers, food and cards. But operating a bookshop is tough. According to independent research published last year, the number of bookstores in Australia fell by 49% in a decade, dropping from 2,879 to 1,457 between 2013 and 2023. Many blamed rising rents and competition from major retailers such as Kmart and Amazon. The Australian Booksellers Association, ABA, reports 24% of independent booksellers don't even pay themselves a wage. So will community goodwill be enough? We have so many bookshops running on empty, says Susanna Bowen, CEO of the ABA. The typical owner-operator bookseller is working incredibly long hours, either not paying themselves at all or paying themselves way less than they could earn elsewhere. About 40% of local bookshops report under $50,000 profit each year, the ABA says, which explains the steady decline of bookselling businesses in the last 25 years. The indie bookshops that are surviving tend to function as community gathering spaces, hosting live talks and events, but while there are existing grants to support live events in bookshops, the industry needs more government support, says Bowen. Earlier this year, the ABA put forward a new cultural policy submission to help Australian booksellers survive. including proposing tax offsets on the purchase of Australian titles, restricting the deep discounting of books via price-fixing measures that are common in Europe, an idea author Richard Flanagan has voiced his support for, and legislation to recognise bookshops as essential cultural spaces like libraries and regional cinemas. Terry Jane Dow, owner of Cursive Knives Bookstore in Fortitude Valley, Queensland, believes that bookshops offer a valuable community service and should be supported accordingly. "I think it's quite reductive to say that it's just retail," she says. "Reading is a very solitary pastime, but books as a whole just is not. When you read a book, you want to go and talk to people about it." Cursive Knives, which opened in December 2025, hosts up to 5 book club nights a week, plus monthly writing workshops and creative workshops such as ink drawing and journal making. "And people have been fighting for tickets," she says. "I've basically forgotten what my husband looks like, but running a bookshop is great. In the space of 6 months, I have made so many friends. I have so many different interesting conversations every day." But her small store is run on very tight margins. There are new books published every week, and the space they take up on the shelf is valuable real estate. So they just need to sell, she says. "It doesn't help that Australian publishers seem to be fast-tracking new titles, flinging them on shelves before they're ready." The recommended retail price for a book is about $36.99, which is about what a bookshop would charge you. But only 43% of books bought in Australia are purchased that way. The majority are sold much more cheaply via Amazon or discount department stores such as Big W and Kmart. "You can't, as an independent bookshop, compete with Big W selling books for like $14. They're costing me more than $14 to bring in, but I would say the vast majority of people want to chat to you about what they're reading, and I think that is where the value is. You're not going to get that by buying your book for half of the RRP on Amazon." Bookshops are naturally a bit of a community space. Despite those mounting pressures, new bookshops continue to open. Melbourne's Fino Books in Fitzroy North opened this month and sells new and second-hand titles as well as vinyl from Northside Records. "Bookshops are naturally a bit of a community space," says owner Tessa Dwyer. "People come and have a little pause from what's going on outside. They're not quite a library, but they're not quite a shop either, or they're both." Writing workshops, book launches, and talks add opportunities for creativity, discussion, and critical thought to your local area, she says. "Books are an absolute necessity, and you can't overstate the pivotal role they play in nurturing our society. My feeling is that people are hungry for a bookstore, but there are still very serious pressures facing booksellers." Ultimately, says Bowen, "if we want to address Australia's literacy crisis, we need more places for people to discover what they like to read. It's not really possible to browse and talk to someone about the books in an online environment or a discount department store," she says. "It just doesn't happen." Bookshops drive literacy, they function as community gathering spaces, and they sustain Australian stories. Most people want to support that. And that article, "Bookshops offer much more than just retail, but who would open one in this economy?" This is from theguardian.com.

0: 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Perhaps you have a pet at home.
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On Vision Australia Radio, welcome to readings from the Saturday paper. I'm Anthony Lau. On today's program, I'll be reading two articles. The first is the headline article titled, Antic's New Power Base, MAGA Farage Populism. And the second is an exclusive article titled, Leaked Documents Show KPMG Bonuses. And now our first article, Antic's New Power Base, MAGA Farage Populism. Liberal insiders give eyewitness accounts on the far-right takeover of a key seat, in a move emblematic of the national shift, with members declaring One Nation values are Liberal values. This is reported by Karen Barlow. As a hard-right remaking of the Liberal Party intensifies, the Saturday paper can reveal that far-right members aligned with South Australian Senator and power broker Alex Antic last weekend took over the executive positions in Sturt, the former seat of moderate Christopher Pyne. Several party sources who were in the room say it was a clean sweep of the Sturt Federal Electoral Convention, the local grassroots unit of the party. It had long been held by the moderates, but the far right prevailed in a 179 to 155 vote. The new president, Peter Verrecchio, made a speech at the event that veered, sources say, into a push to hunt moderates and colleagues on the centre-right. That's removing them from the party, says a Liberal source who witnessed the speech. It was all a bit deranged. It was very much a Sky attitude. Beat up on the moderates. He just said, we've got to get rid of moderates. They're holding us back. Those present say they also heard comments from the floor about One Nation's values being Liberal values. The sources were also concerned to hear what they described as attempts to recast the legacy of Robert Menzies, the revered founder of the Liberal Party and Australia's longest-serving Prime Minister. Some idiot from the Institute of Public Affairs even wrote an article that said Menzies would vote One Nation today, another Liberal source tells a Saturday paper. It's such a distortion of the truth, right? It's just madness. We've been infected with this MAGA Farage type, a far right-wing populism. Sturt, in Adelaide's eastern suburbs, is a leafy seat the Liberals would dearly like to win back. It was the Liberals' only Adelaide seat in 2022, but was lost in 2025 to Labor's Claire Clutterham, in a 7% swing away from the Liberals' two-term

member and former Pine staffer James Stevens. A senior source within the Liberal Party's South Australian branch rejected the on-the-scene account relayed to the Saturday paper but declined to comment further. Peter Verricchio, an Adelaide podiatrist who will fundraise for and support the next Liberal candidate to run in CERT in 2028, posted to social media on June 28th to thank his in-laws who came out today among the 334 members. He promised the change is happening to get our country back, and he replied to a supporter, LWC Next, meaning the Liberal Women's Council. Earlier that same morning, Verricchio posted, without comment, an article about people starting to hang banners over highways with Pauline Hanson's favoured Fire the Liar three-word fundraising slogan. Verricchio is in the camp of Antic, who, in the face of dire Liberal polling 2 years out from the next federal election, has been espousing the view that the Coalition and One Nation should work together to defeat Labor. My great hope is that the centre-right in this country can band together at least a little bit, Antic told Sky News last month. Ultimately, if it looks like some sort of coalition, I mean, I'm only a backbencher, but I just want to see this country saved. I don't think the attacks on each other are very helpful from either side. The Saturday paper reported a year ago on the backbencher's efforts to install allies and push the party further to the right. Antic has steadily recruited religious conservatives to Liberal branches, and he announced in May he was running for the presidency of the South Australian Liberal Party, a move that would challenge his right faction colleague, the current president, Lee Blyth. Liberal MPs note that Antic rarely interacts with his own colleagues, spending most of his time in Parliament with One Nation members and United Australia Party Senator Ralph Babbitt. He also maintains a friendship with South Australian One Nation leader and former Liberal Senator Corey Bernardi. It's an absolute mess. Antic wants to control the division so that he can join with One Nation, one Liberal MP tells the Saturday paper. Angus Taylor is doing nothing about it, and he has had multiple people go to him and warn him about this, and a number of colleagues are very concerned about the fact that Antic continues to sit in our party room when it is clear that his loyalties lie elsewhere. Liberal unity and discipline are what Taylor is pleading for, as the latest news poll shows the coalition's primary vote has fallen to a record low of 17%. After Pauline Hanson's contentious speech at the National Press Club last month, One Nation took a hit in the polls taken by News Poll, Resolve, Roy Morgan and Redbridge Group. But the change in voting intention flowed largely to the Labor government. The coalition is now polling worse than it did when the opposition leader ousted his predecessor, Susan Ley. Addressing the joint Liberals and National Party's room in Parliament for the last time before the five-week midwinter break, Taylor strongly reinforced the need for opposition members of Parliament to focus on Australians who were angry, hurt and grieving for their country. Sources who were present tell the Saturday paper that Taylor said the opposition's focus should be on the Albanese government for breaching trust over the tax changes they did not have a mandate for. We need to be unified, we need to be stable, and most importantly, we need to demonstrate to Australians that we have a strong plan and a strong united team, Taylor told the Sky News later on Tuesday. One Nation can't provide that. Labor has demonstrated that their team is taking this country in the wrong direction. That's the job we've got ahead of us. I know we've got to rebuild trust in order to achieve the outcomes we want to achieve in the lead up to the next election. But we are absolutely, resolutely focused on that. Insiders fear the polling numbers have further to fall. This week, frontbencher Melissa McIntosh, the member for Lindsay in New South Wales, failed to muster support from colleagues for a Sky News-style rebrand of the party. South Australian Liberal and Taylor's lieutenant, Tony Passon, has also tried to walk back his interview last month with The Australian, in which he was quoted as saying the Liberals could work hand in glove with One Nation to appropriately target seats in order to get a Conservative government elected.
Taylor quickly objected, telling the ABC, "We won't be doing that." Passan later said his comments were misinterpreted. "It's not a suggestion that we shouldn't run against each other," he told reporters who were reading out his quote in Canberra this week. "I simply said we should work together to defeat Labor." Liberals are divided over whether they should work to push back One Nation. In Taylor's Parliament House press conference on June the 23rd, his repeated dodging of questions relating to multiculturalism and Hanson's idea of a monoculture left colleagues flummoxed. "He's had every opportunity and he hasn't been able to take advantage of any of them," says one Liberal MP. His speech to the party room should have been about, "How am I going to do better?" Because, really, he botched the opportunities that we had with the budget with the GST, negative gearing, and the widow's tax by not being able to articulate that Australia is a multicultural country, the MP tells the Saturday paper. Why? What is he afraid of? Liberal backbencher Andrew Hastie is a study in contrast, declaring he won't bend the knee to aggression from far-right rivals. He says personal attacks from One Nation have left his home and electorate office in need of extra security. "One Nation has declared war on me, so they shall have war," the former Special Air Service Regiment captain and deputy opposition leader in the House wrote in an email to supporters. "The real enemy isn't me, it's Labor." Hastie, an ambitious new right faction Liberal who pulled out of contesting the leadership in January, told the ABC this week of the strong need for the Liberals to show the party is committed to winning government, delivering centre-right government for the Australian people. He set a deadline, saying the party had to build out a policy platform by the end of the year. He doesn't favour the preference deals with One Nation that are backed by new Liberal Party President Tony Abbott, nor has he hinted at any support for a three-way coalition or a non-complete policy. "I think it signals weakness. I think it signals a lack of confidence in our values, in our party, in our policies. And weakness is provocative. And it's contagious as well," the member for the Western Australian seat of Canning told the ABC. Hastie is seen by colleagues as behaving in a surgical manner. As a leader of the party's organisational wing, Abbott shares his reputation but with a very different impact. Abbott deviated from parliamentary party attacks on the Labor budget in an interview with his former Chief of Staff, Peter Credlin, on Sky News. He backed Australia's Celtic culture and foundational Judeo-Christian ethos, which he said should not change to suit migrants. "Every time Tony opens his mouth, it's as if he speaks for Angus in the party," the Liberal source notes. "That's even disturbing the guys in the hard right. You're seeing the right sort of fall into two camps, one under Hastie and one under Angus, and plenty of floating between the two." Taylor this week appeared to appeal for more patience with his leadership, telling Radio 2GB, "You can't turn around a tanker in a few months." Liberal insiders say the leader is getting the clear air that Susan Ley did not. After 4.5 months in the job, there has been no internal sniping nor major freelancing. One Liberal MP says there is goodwill towards Taylor and they want him to succeed, but the frustrations about distractions is real. His senior team, and I include Tony Abbott in that, won't have anyone else to blame but themselves, they say. "I don't think the federal president's doing him any favours at all. It's becoming a weakness for him, to be frank." Most accept the party rebuild will be a longer process, however. "We're in a stage of laying out our policy, and I think that takes some time. And you have to have the discipline to see that through," the Liberal National Party member for the Queensland seat of Groom, Garth Hamilton, tells the Saturday paper. "There's a lot of people doing it a lot tougher than the Liberal Party right now, and I think it should just be heads down, bum up, and keep working." Hamilton has been spearheading Liberal scrutiny of One Nation, particularly over the party's employment of a convicted rapist and Hanson's comments on monoculturalism. "I think it is important to provide scrutiny to what is becoming a serious challenge in the political space," he says. "I think that their policies do deserve scrutiny.
and I think that the best way to differentiate ourselves is to start by making clear where those differences are. The Liberal National Party member for Wide Bay, Lou O'Brien, says Taylor and the National Party's Matt Canavan had come into their leadership positions at the absolute worst possible time, as Hanson's One Nation Party enjoyed a temporary boost. This feels like a honeymoon period where people have woken up and noticed them all of a sudden, O'Brien tells the Saturday paper. It's almost like they've been elected to opposition, and they're under more scrutiny now. The coalition's task is not insurmountable, according to O'Brien. I've literally had those conversations where people have said, I'm going to vote One Nation, but I want to vote for you. So that would indicate that it is soft and that there is a chance that we can get them back. But it's going to be something we've got to do, as much as it is that One Nation has to falter, he says. Asked what the coalition will offer voters, a Liberal source says, I think we need more policy initiatives coming out. Absolutely. Taylor did the indexation of the taxation brackets. I think that was a positive policy idea. I think it's something that unifies the party and the base as well. They're concerned, however, at the lack of product differentiation. There's the issue. Why buy the light product when you can get the heavy? And this article was reported by Karen Barlow, who is a Saturday Paper's chief political correspondent. And now onto our second article. This is an exclusive article titled Leaked Documents Show KPMG Bonuses. Documents obtained by the Saturday Paper explain how billions of dollars are distributed between KPMG partners, including those at the centre of its current scandal. This is reported by Jason Katsoukas. KPMG Australian auditor Kim Laurie has had many good days at the firm she joined as a graduate in 1997, but few would prove more consequential than October 10, 2023. Leaked pay documents obtained by the Saturday Paper show decisions made on that day helped bring her salary that year to more than $1.4 million. The documents explain the pay and bonus structures for KPMG's most senior partners. They reveal that in 2025 financial year, the firm had a final distributable pool of $366.1 million for the firm's 49 salaried partners and $1.6 billion for its 597 equity partners. At the top of the pyramid sat Andrew Yates, the firm's chief executive, who resigned in May. His total remuneration package for 2024 and 25 reached $3.2 million. Chairman Martin Shepherd, who left in June, was entitled to a base distribution of $1.9 million, with a maximum performance bonus of a further $778,000. Former head of audit Julian McPherson and former chief operating officer Eileen Hoggett, both partners at a level two rungs below Yates, each received a base distribution of $1.5 million. With a maximum performance bonuses of up to $755,000. National Managing Partner Dorothy Heasgrove, one rung lower again, was entitled to a base distribution of $1.2 million, with a maximum performance bonus of $622,000. Paul Rogers, the audit partner who accessed and displayed the Lendlease documents at the heart of this scandal, was on a base distribution of $526,000. With a maximum performance bonus of up to $210,000 on top. For the partners gathered around KPMG's most lucrative accounts, the financial incentive to win is not abstract. It is written into every band on the partnership pay ladder. Every profit distribution, every exceptional payment. It forms the very architecture of the firm. Back to Laurie, however, who on October 10, 2023, attended a meeting with Hoggett, Rogers and other KPMG personnel. It was not a routine gathering. As a senior partner in KPMG's financial services practice, with deep expertise in banking built across nearly three decades at the firm, Laurie was leading the KPMG team, finalising what was shaping up as the most important pitch of her career, a bid for the Westpac external audit,
worth $32 million a year in billings and one of the most prestigious audit accounts in the country. On this particular day, Laurie was keen to hear what Hoggett and Rogers had brought with them. Intelligence gathered in the course of another KPMG engagement entirely, the Lendlease audit. According to findings later confirmed by an investigation commissioned by KPMG and conducted by law firm Allens, first reported by the Australian Financial Review, Hoggett and Rogers had, while working on the Lendlease account, opened a restricted folder prepared for the property giant's board audit and tender subcommittee. The Allens investigation found that Rogers and another KPMG employee had accessed the same folder 2 months later in August. The timing was significant. Lendlease had, at the time, decided that after 68 years with the same auditor, KPMG, it was time for a change. Inside the restricted folder, the Allens investigation found were highly confidential audit pitch documents submitted to Lendlease by rival firms Ernst Young and PricewaterhouseCoopers, detailing how each priced their work, the technology they intended to deploy, and other proprietary material that could give KPMG the edge in its bid to win the Westpac audit. 7 months later, in March 2024, Westpac announced KPMG as its new auditor. The consequences for Laurie were almost immediate. Just a few weeks later, when the firm's National Executive Committee met to decide bonuses from the firm's profit pool for the year ending June 30th, 2024, she was the only partner out of about 680 considered deserving. In a confidential slide marked Exceptional Distributions, KPMG's National Executive Committee spelled out the guidelines. The NEC retains the discretion to recommend exceptional distributions annually. Exceptional distributions apply where the performance is HEP, or Highly Effective Performance, or OP, which is Outstanding Performance. The scale of overachievement suggests the partner's financial reward under the framework would be insufficient, and other forms of recognition, such as band progression, are still not adequate to acknowledge the in-year contribution. The exceptional distribution slide tells the rest of the story. On top of her base and performance distributions for 2023 and 2024, Laurie received an additional $100,000. Laurie was also promoted, moving from Band 8 to Band 9 on KPMG's 14-rung partner pay ladder, with Band 1 being the entry point and Band 14 being reserved exclusively for the chief executive. At Band 9, Laurie's base distribution for 2023 and 24 was $888,800, with a further outstanding performance distribution of $444,400, bringing her total earnings for the year ending June 30th, 2024, to more than $1.4 million, when the $100,000 exceptional distribution is included. Laurie has since kept climbing. Promoted to Band 10 for 2024 and 25, her base distribution rose to just over $1 million, with a maximum performance distribution worth an extra $508,000. For the last financial year, ending June 30th, 2026, Laurie sat on Band 11, which comes with a planned base distribution of $1.3 million, plus a maximum performance distribution of up to $641,000. Over the same period, while Laurie was climbing KPMG's partner bands, a scandal was quietly metastasizing inside the firm, one that nobody at the top wanted to confront, but that one person, a senior KPMG executive turned whistleblower, was prepared to expose. In late May 2024, the whistleblower filed a formal internal disclosure with Julian McPherson, then KPMG's head of audit. The disclosure warned that partners were systematically misusing confidential client data, including accessing restricted documents belonging to long-standing audit clients and deploying that intelligence to win new business. Within weeks, the whistleblower faced workplace retaliation, including being stripped of client work, denied a pay rise,
and ultimately pressured to relocate overseas before being managed out of the firm entirely. KPMG maintained it had commissioned investigations by two of Australia's most prominent law firms, Ashurst and then Allens. Neither, it would later emerge, had interviewed the whistleblower, even though the whistleblower had escalated their concerns all the way to the top, both in Australia and with KPMG International. 2 years later, the whistleblower turned to Federal Parliament's Joint Committee on Corporations and Financial Services. Labor Senator Deborah O'Neill worked to verify the information contained in the whistleblower's disclosure before rising in the Senate on March 24th to read the whistleblower's allegations into Hansard, using parliamentary privilege to protect herself and the whistleblower from legal action. Initially, KPMG denied the allegations. While there is no evidence provided at the time to support the allegations, we have treated the matter seriously. Then Chairman Martin Shepherd and then Chief Executive Andrew Yates said in a statement, "We commissioned two separate law firms, one to review our firm's investigation into the claims and one to conduct its own external investigations. On the basis of what we have provided, we have been unable to substantiate any claims of wrongdoing raised with us." Inside KPMG's offices, however, panic was setting in. A new investigation by Allens uncovered another breach of client confidentiality, this time from the Singapore-owned Optus. Soon after, Yates and National Head of Audit, Julian McPherson, both resigned. On June the 3rd, Hoggett was removed as Chief Operating Officer and taken off several audit accounts. Rogers was removed from the Lendlease account. On June the 19th, when the firm's senior leadership were hauled before the Joint Committee on Corporations and Financial Services, KPMG's National Managing Partner for People and Inclusion, Dorothy Heasgrove, revealed that in July 2025, KPMG's Employee Relations Conduct Panel felt it had sufficient information to impose fines on Hoggett, Rogers and Laurie for accessing the confidential Lendlease information. Those fines were originally set at $78,000, $38,000 and $38,000 respectively, but were later reduced at Yates' discretion to $40,000, $22,000 and $19,000 respectively. The results of the new Allens investigation also appeared to contradict evidence given to the committee by KPMG Chairman Martin Shepherd, who had said only three instances of the misuse of client data had been uncovered. What Heathgrove didn't tell the committee was that the new Allens investigation had revealed Hoggett and Rogers had gone much further than KPMG first realised, opening a folder of Lendlease's actual tender documents that showed the detailed pricing, technology plans and methodology behind the rival bids. When the details of the new Allens investigation were revealed on June 23rd, KPMG announced that Chairman Martin Shepherd, Hoggett and Rogers would all be leaving the firm. Laurie remains as both a partner and a member of the KPMG Australia board. Whether or not the firm survives in its current form remains an open question, however. Standing alongside Senator O'Neill at a media conference on Wednesday, Assistant Treasurer and Minister for Financial Services, Daniel Molino, released a Treasury options paper proposing sweeping new powers for the Australian Securities and Investments Commission to police the Big Four accounting firms, PwC, EY or Ernst Young, Deloitte and KPMG, for the first time. And that's where we must finish this report for today. You can read the rest of the report in the online edition or the print edition of the Saturday paper. And that report was by Jason Katsoukas, who is the Saturday paper's special correspondent. And that concludes today's readings from the Saturday paper. I'm Anthony Lau. Thanks for your company. 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

0: Hello, and welcome to Sonic Youth Group, recorded right here in the studios of Vision Australia Radio Geelong. I'm Jess, and joining me today are Sarah and Abby. For those listeners returning, welcome back. And if this is your first time tuning in, this is the space where we explore music, movies, games, and the social trends shaping your feed right now. And we like to throw in a nostalgic moment in there too. We love revisiting the classics. You're listening to Sonic Youth Group on Vision Australia Radio, and we're so glad you're here. So let's get into what's been making noise this week. We're starting music this week with something that feels very futuristic, but also low-key uncomfy, and it's important to chat about it. Some of Australia's biggest musicians have discovered their songs have been included in data sets used to train artificial intelligence. That includes artists like Bernard Fanning, Paul Dempsey, Kylie Minogue, Nick Cave, Jimmy Barnes, and Darren Hayes, with creative works scraped from the internet and gathered into enormous AI training collections. And the concern here is pretty simple. These artists didn't agree to that. They didn't negotiate a license, they didn't approve their songs being used, they didn't get to decide whether their lyrics, melodies, recording, or years of creative work should become part of a machine learning system. Paul Dempsey, from Something for Kate, said that he had long suspected his music was being used this way, and found not only his band's catalogue, but also his solo work in the datasets. Bernard Fanning also spoke about how dehumanizing it feels to have original songs used to generate AI-made music, because at the heart of it, music is supposed to come from human experience. And that's really the emotional center of this story. This isn't just a tech debate. It's not just about copyright law, datasets, or whether artificial intelligence can technically create something that sounds like a song. It's about whether artists should have control over their own work. A song isn't just a file sitting online. It might be years of writing, recording, touring, heartbreak, memory, performance, collaboration, and lived experience. So when that work is taken and used to train software without permission, artists are asking a pretty fair question. Where do they fit into the future of their own industry? APRA AMCOS, which represents songwriters, composers, and music publishers across Australasia, has argued that permission and payment should come before copyrighted work is used in AI training. Tech companies, meanwhile, have pushed for wider exemptions around text and data mining. So, once again, we're back at the bigger question that keeps coming up in pop culture lately. When technology moves faster than the rules, who gets protected? And from there, weirdly enough, we can move from recorded music straight into the musical theatre world, because artists are being squeezed in another direction too. Last week, we were talking about the unfortunate news that Beetlejuice the musical would be ending its Australian run early, with planned seasons in Sydney, Perth, and Adelaide all cancelled. Well, unfortunately, we've now got another casualty.
1: Broadway hit Waitress, starring Natalie Bassingthwaite and Rob Mills, has announced it will also end its Australian season early. The production will finish in Melbourne on July 19, with its planned Sydney season no longer going ahead. Producers say it simply isn't financially sustainable to continue. Now, if this has happened on its own, you might just put it down to one production struggling. But it's starting to look like something much bigger. In the space of just a couple of weeks, Beetlejuice has cancelled the remainder of its Australian tour, Waitress has followed suit, and even the massive Italian opera Aida, a production worth around $20 million, has cancelled its Adelaide season despite already selling 17,000 tickets. So, what's actually going on? Well, according to the producers, it's really a perfect storm. Everything costs more than it used to. Freight is more expensive. Labour costs have risen. Transporting huge sets between Australian cities is becoming incredibly costly. And at the same time, audiences are becoming much more careful about how they spend their money. Think about it. A family of four heading to a musical isn't just buying four tickets anymore. There's parking, dinner beforehand, drinks during interval, maybe accommodation if they're travelling. A night at the theatre can easily become a $500 or $600 outing, and with the cost of living pressures continuing across the country, many families are understandably choosing to stay home instead. What's especially sad is that these cancellations affect far more than the performers on stage. Every major musical employs musicians, stage managers, lighting operators, sound technicians, wardrobe departments, hair and makeup artists, front of house staff, ushers, bar staff, and countless people working behind the scenes. When a production closes early, hundreds of jobs disappear with it. In Sydney alone, industry leaders say some theatres could now sit dark for up to 30 weeks over the coming months because there simply aren't enough productions ready to replace the cancelled shows. That's why the conversation has now shifted beyond just cancelled musicals. Industry leaders are calling on the federal government to introduce tax incentives similar to those used in London's West End and the UK, where theatre tax relief has helped attract investments and keep large productions financially viable. The argument is that musicals don't just benefit audiences. They bring tourism, fill hotels and restaurants, create thousands of jobs and contribute millions of dollars to local economies. Supporters say that if Australia wants to continue attracting world-class productions, the financial model needs to change. And I think that's the really important takeaway here. Last week we were talking about one musical. This week we're talking about an entire industry. Hopefully this isn't the beginning of a trend because Australia has built an incredible reputation for bringing Broadway and West End productions to our stages. It'd be a real shame if rising costs meant fewer of those stories ever got the chance to be told.
2: And speaking of stories getting the chance to be told, it's time to talk about one particular ogre that's flooded our feeds again. DreamWorks certainly has been busy. We've finally had another proper look at Shrek 5, and while fans are obviously excited to see Shrek, Fiona and Donkey and the gang return, the conversation hasn't really been about the story. It's been about, well, Shrek's face. The new footage shows the beloved characters with updated animation, smoother textures, more detailed expressions, and a generally softer look. Technically, it's incredibly impressive. Animation has come a long way since the first Shrek arrived back in 2001, so it makes sense that DreamWorks would want to show off what modern technology can do. But not everyone is a fan. Social media has been flooded with comparisons between the original films and the new designs, with some fans saying that the characters have lost some of their charm. Others have joked that Shrek looks too polished, while a few have even compared the redesigns to the more rounded style you'd expect from modern Disney or Pixar films. Of course, there are plenty of people on the other side too, arguing that after 25 years, it would be strange if the characters didn't evolve just a little. After all, animation technology has improved dramatically, and audiences probably expect these big budget films to look as cutting edge as possible. It's a funny thing about animation. We get so attached to these characters that even the smallest change can feel enormous. A slightly different smile, different eyes, smoother skin, suddenly everyone notices. We've seen similar reactions before with Sonic the Hedgehog, where fan backlash was so strong that the character ended up being completely redesigned before the movie was released. Whether Shrek 5 ends up making any changes before it hits cinemas remains to be seen. But how many disgruntled comments are needed before we see a white flag and another premiere delay? We'll have to wait and see. And while we're talking about Shrek, we've also had another little surprise. Eddie Murphy has confirmed that Donkey is finally getting his own movie. Murphy revealed that the work on the spin-off is set to begin later this year, with the film expected to arrive after Shrek 5. Apparently, it's something he's been hoping would happen for years, and if any supporting character was going to get their own movie, Donkey was probably first in line. There's no word yet on exactly what the story will be, although Murphy has hinted it will explore Donkey's family life with Dragon and their rather unusual children, which may be one of the weirdest sentences you'll hear all week. Still, Donkey has always been one of the most popular parts of the Shrek series, so it's probably no surprise that DreamWorks wants to keep the franchise going beyond the fifth film. Now, while everyone has been busy talking about these familiar characters, DreamWorks has quietly released a trailer for something completely new. It's called Forgotten Island, and it's the studio's next original animated feature. In an era where so many animated films are sequels, remakes, or spin-offs, it's refreshing to see a major studio backing a brand new story instead. The film follows a group of adventurous siblings who stumble across a mysterious island inspired by Filipino mythology, and from the trailer alone, it looks absolutely stunning. What really stands out is the animation. Rather than sticking to one visual style, Forgotten Island mixes traditional-looking 2D animation with modern 3D animation, shifting between the two throughout the film. Some scenes have a hand-painted look, others feel almost anime-inspired, and then it jumps back to the detailed 3D animation DreamWorks is known for. It's a really bold creative choice, and one that immediately makes the film stand out from everything else on the release calendar. Animation has become incredibly competitive over the last few years. Films like Spider-Man Into the Spider-Verse, Puss in Boots: The Last Wish, and The Wild Robot have shown that audiences are embracing studios willing to experiment with different artistic styles rather than making every animated movie look the same. Hopefully, Forgotten Island can join that list. And I think that's what makes DreamWorks such an interesting studio to watch at the moment. While they're bringing back one of the most iconic animated franchises ever made with Shrek 5, they're still investing in original ideas that could become the next generation of classics. Reality is, you need to do both. Sequels are great because they let us revisit characters we've loved for years, but original stories are how we discover our next favourites. So while the internet argues over whether Shrek's face has changed too much, don't let Forgotten Island slip under your radar. Because sometimes the most exciting movie announcement isn't the one everyone's already talking about.
3: And speaking of announcements, after more than a decade of waiting, endless rumours, leaks, fake release dates, and enough fan theories to keep Reddit busy for another 10 years, Grand Theft Auto 6 is finally real. Rockstar Games has officially confirmed the game will launch on November 19 this year for PlayStation 5 and Xbox Series X and S. And after all this time, pre-orders are finally live. Now, that's already huge news on its own. GTA 5 launched all the way back in 2013. Since then, we've had multiple console generations, the rise of streaming, cloud gaming, virtual reality, and even an entire pandemic. Some people who played GTA 5 in high school have finished university, started careers, bought houses, and now have kids of their own before a sequel even arrived. So naturally, the internet exploded. For many gamers, this is the release they've been waiting for. It's expected to become one of the biggest entertainment launches in history, not just in gaming, but across movies, music, and television as well. But almost as quickly as the excitement kicked in, something else caught everyone's attention. Because if you decide you'd like to buy a physical copy of GTA 6, you won't actually be getting a physical copy. Now, that sounds confusing, because you can still walk into a game store and buy a boxed version. It'll sit on the shelf just like every other major release. It'll have the artwork, the branding, and the plastic case we've all become familiar with over the years. Open it up though, and there's no disc inside. Instead, you'll find a download code. That's it. The game still has to be downloaded from the internet before you can play it, making the physical edition more like a collector's box than an actual physical game. Now, on one hand, maybe this isn't a big deal. Plenty of people already buy their games digitally. It's quick, convenient, you can preload it before release day, and often you're playing within minutes of midnight. If you've got a fast internet connection, you'll never even need to leave the house. For younger gamers especially, buying digitally has almost become the default. Some have never actually bought a game on a disc before. But for a lot of people, it isn't really about the disc itself. It's about what the disc represents. And we'll get into more detail about this after the break. You're listening to Sonic Youth Group on Vision Australia Radio, coming to you from the Geelong studio.
2: And we're back with our chat about GTA. For decades, buying a game meant you actually owned something tangible. You could lend it to a mate after you'd finished it. You could trade it in and put the money towards your next game. You could browse secondhand shelves looking for hidden gems. You could find a game 10 years later on your shelf, dust it off, put it into your console, and play it all over again. There was something exciting about the whole experience too. You'd peel the plastic wrapping off on the drive home, you'd open the case before you'd even gotten through the front door. Some games came with thick instruction manuals filled with artwork, maps, character bios, and little secrets waiting to be discovered. Special editions might even include posters, stickers, steelbooks, or collectibles that ended up proudly displayed on bedroom shelves. And that's something that's gradually disappeared over the last decade. It didn't happen overnight. Gaming slowly evolved from cartridges to CDs, then DVDs and Blu-ray discs. Broadband internet became faster. Consoles gained larger storage drives. Downloadable updates became normal. And suddenly, downloading a game instead of buying it in store wasn't unusual anymore. Then subscriptions arrived. Services like Xbox Game Pass and PlayStation Plus changed the conversation again. Instead of owning dozens of games, people started paying monthly for access to enormous libraries. Cloud gaming entered the picture, letting people stream games without even installing them. A download code changes that relationship a little bit. You're still buying access to the game, but it's tied to an account, a digital storefront, and an online service. If that service changes one day, or if licensing changes years into the future, things become a little more complicated than simply putting a disc into a console. Now, to be fair, there are genuine advantages to going digital. There's less plastic being produced, fewer trucks transporting physical copies around the world, and developers don't have to manufacture millions of discs before launch day. Players can preload massive games before release, meaning they're ready to jump in the moment the clock strikes midnight. There are definitely benefits, but there are trade-offs as well.
1: Some specialist gaming retailers have actually decided they won't stock GTA 6's boxed editions at all, arguing that if there's no physical game inside the case, then they're not really selling a physical product. It's less about protesting Rockstar specifically, and more about drawing a line in the sand for physical media before it disappears altogether. It's a fascinating position because, from their perspective, they're no longer selling a video game. They're selling an empty case with a redemption code inside it. If customers can buy exactly the same download directly from the PlayStation Store or Xbox Store without leaving the couch, some retailers are asking what role physical game stores will even have in another 5 or 10 years. When you think about it, gaming has been heading this way for quite a while. Remember opening a brand new game and flicking through the manual on the drive home? Lining up outside EB Games for a midnight launch? Trading games with your friends at school because everyone wanted to try something new? Saving birthday money so you could finally buy that one game you'd been eyeing off for months? Building a shelf of colourful cases that showed every adventure you'd been on? Those moments were part of the gaming culture. Today, excitement often looks a little different. You tap download, watch a progress bar fill up, and an hour later you're playing. It's faster, it's easier, and for many people it's exactly what they want. If any game was going to mark the moment that industry truly embraced an all-digital future, it was probably always going to be Grand Theft Auto 6. Now, whether that's exciting or disappointing probably depends on who you ask. Some people love the convenience and couldn't care less whether there's a piece of plastic in the box. Others love collecting games, displaying them on shelves, knowing that they own something they can hold onto for years down the track. Neither side is necessarily wrong, but it does raise an interesting question. Maybe the biggest story this week isn't that GTA 6 finally has a release date. Maybe it's that one of the biggest entertainment launches of all time has quietly asked a much bigger question. In 2026, what does it actually mean to own a video game?
3: And speaking of 2026, have you noticed it feels like we're living through a really interesting cultural shift at the moment? For years, the internet almost encouraged everyone to chase the same trends, wear the same clothes, watch the same shows, and try to fit into whatever was considered cool. But lately, it feels like the opposite's happening. Have you noticed that some of the things people used to get teased for are now some of the biggest communities on the internet? Anime isn't niche anymore. Dungeons & Dragons has gone from something people whispered about in school libraries to a hobby celebrities proudly talk about. Lego isn't just for kids, with massive adult communities creating incredible builds. Musical theatre clips regularly rack up millions of views online, cosplay has become a genuine creative industry, and collecting Pokemon cards is something you'll see people of every age proudly sharing on social media. It's almost like weird has become mainstream. I think part of that came from COVID. During lockdowns, we all had to find new ways to spend our time and stay connected. Suddenly, hobbies that had always been sitting quietly in the background became lifelines. Friends caught up over online games instead of going out. Families built Lego sets together. People started reading fantasy novels, painting miniatures, learning instruments, baking bread, or finally watching that anime everyone's been recommending to them for years. And for a lot of people, those hobbies didn't disappear once lockdown ended. They became part of who they were. But I also think social media itself has changed.
2: Years ago, it felt like the internet rewarded fitting in. There was almost this invisible pressure to know the same songs, watch the same television shows, and keep up with the same trends as everyone else. Today, the internet feels much more personalized. Algorithms don't really care whether your interest appeals to everyone. They care whether someone else loves it just as much as you do. That's why you can scroll through TikTok and suddenly find someone with millions of followers explaining the history of abandoned shopping centres, restoring old Game Boys, ranking every Pokemon ever created, reviewing Broadway musicals, or building tiny model villages by hand. The internet doesn't really have one mainstream anymore. Instead, it has thousands of passionate little corners where people can find others who enjoy exactly the same things they do. I also wonder whether the people who were once considered the weird kids have simply grown up. The generation that spent weekends playing Pokemon, performing in school musicals, watching anime, reading fantasy novels, or staying up late playing video games are now adults. They're the writers creating the television shows, the developers making the games, the marketers designing campaigns, and the producers deciding what gets funded. Maybe that's why so much of today's entertainment celebrates fandom instead of hiding it. I think there's also another change happening too. The internet seems to be moving away from what people used to call cringe culture. For years, social media almost rewarded people for making fun of others. Being too enthusiastic about something could make you the punchline. People were encouraged to act detached, ironic, or too cool to care. Now it almost feels like the opposite. Some of the biggest creators online are successful because they care so much. Their excitement is genuine, and that's what people connect with. Passion has become entertaining. Watching someone spend 10 minutes explaining the hidden details in a favorite video game, talking through every lyric in a musical soundtrack, or proudly showing off a handmade costume is enjoyable because their enthusiasm is contagious. Maybe that's the biggest cultural shift of all. These hobbies don't suddenly become popular overnight. Millions of people always loved them. The difference is that people no longer feel like they have to hide it. Instead of asking, "Is this cool?" we've started asking, "Who else loves this as much as I do?" And maybe that's what the internet is becoming. Not one giant conversation where everyone tries to fit in, but millions of smaller conversations where people can finally be themselves. Perhaps weird isn't really weird anymore. Maybe it's just another word for finding your people.
1: Now for our nostalgia trip this week. We're celebrating a movie that, somehow, is turning 25 years old. Legally Blonde first hit cinemas back in 2001, introducing us to Elle Woods, a fashion-loving sorority president who follows her ex-boyfriend to Harvard Law School to try and win him back. At first glance, it sounds like your classic early 2000s comedy. But somewhere along the way, it became so much more than that. 25 years later, Legally Blonde is still quoted everywhere. It's inspired a Broadway musical, books, a sequel, and now even a prequel television series called Elle. Not many comedies from the early 2000s can say they've had that kind of staying power. So, why? I think it's because the film was quietly ahead of its time. When people first met Elle Woods, they make up their minds almost instantly. She's blonde, she's obsessed with fashion, she wears bright pink everywhere, and she has a tiny chihuahua tucked under her arm. Almost everyone assumes she's shallow. The audience is meant to make that assumption too. But over the next hour and a half, the movie slowly flips that stereotype on its head. Elle doesn't suddenly become successful because she changes who she is. She doesn't throw away the pink clothes, stop enjoying fashion, or pretend to be someone else just to fit into Harvard. She stays exactly the same person. She simply proves that people were wrong about her all along. And watching it back now, that feels surprisingly modern. These days, we spend a lot of time talking about authenticity online, about embracing your interests instead of hiding them, finding your community, and not feeling like you have to fit in someone else's idea of success. In a funny way, that's exactly what Legally Blonde was saying back in 2001. It's also avoided another trap that a lot of movies from that era fall into. Instead of making women compete against each other, the film actually celebrates female friendships. Elle doesn't become one of the boys to succeed. She lifts other women up. They support her in return, and kindness ends up being one of her greatest strengths. That's probably one of the reasons the film has aged so well. Sure, the flip phones, low-rise jeans, and early 2000s fashion scream nostalgia, but the message underneath still feels relevant. Maybe even more relevant than it did 25 years ago. It's funny how some movies become time capsules, while others somehow keep finding new audiences. Legally Blonde has managed to do both. It instantly transports you back to the early 2000s while still having something meaningful to say today. And perhaps that's why people are still watching it a quarter of a century later. Not because it's simply a great comedy, although it definitely is, but because it reminds us that you don't have to change who you are to be taken seriously. Sometimes the best thing you can do is back yourself, ignore the assumptions people make about you, and prove them wrong. And really, what could be more timeless than that? And that brings us to the end of another episode of Sonic Youth Group. Thanks for hanging out with us. We'll be back again next week with more music, movies, games, and whatever strange things the internet decides to invent between now and then. 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This has been Sonic Youth Group on Vision Australia Radio. We'll catch you next time.

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And hello and welcome to the program. This program is Upfront, and I'm Sally Pierce. And coming up we have Millie Bobby Brown, Figuring It Out. Carl's Next Move, Plotting His Revenge. Megan taunts Wills, We Are Moving Into Di's Palace. And of course, as much else as we can fit into our half hour together. But we're beginning with Megan taunts Wills, We Are Moving into Di's Palace. The future king is fuming.

offering them a royal residence to stay in ahead of their planned return to the UK in mid-July for the Duke of Sussex's 1 year to go Invictus events in Birmingham. It's these details and reports Meghan and Harry plan to bring a documentary crew with them that are said to have left Prince William infuriated. William is so appalled by what he sees as his father's betrayal that he refused to join a customary family lunch after trooping the colour and left the celebrations with his wife, Catherine, and his three children immediately after their RAF flypast. Tom Sykes claimed in his column The Royalist, adding, "The hot-headed heir has allegedly threatened to boycott Sandringham, Charles Home, after learning of Meghan Markle's triumphant imminent return to the UK on the arm of Prince Harry," unquote. Adding to William's woes, Charles is believed to have offered up family accommodation at either Buckingham Palace or, in what William deems as an even bigger slight, Princess Diana's childhood home, Althorp House. The estate is an hour from Birmingham, where Invictus is held, and is mysteriously closed for visitors between July 10 and 11. William has already been worried sick about Charles being played, but hearing Harry and Meghan might be bringing a film crew along has made his blood boil. It's incredibly frustrating to watch helplessly as his father lines himself up for more disappointment, hurt and possible even betrayal, a royal source tells Woman's Day. What's worse is Charles offering them Princess Diana's old residence. And it's completely irked William privately. He and Kate have talked about Meghan's apparent obsession with his late mum, from her wardrobe to reportedly taking selfies in the Paris tunnel. The thought of her staying in his mum's old house with a film crew, knowing they could be making a documentary for Netflix, is keeping him awake at night. It looks like Harry's visit would be the first of many, with royal insiders revealing that while the couple aren't currently house hunting in the UK, Harry sees his trip as a test for a more permanent return to his homeland. As William continues to spiral, the Princess of Wales is doing her best to calm him. Kate is urging Wilt to avoid the Sussex show as much as he can, but he'll be biting his tongue if Meghan starts lording it over everyone while she's here. William is far from alone in wanting to keep Meghan away from the royal homes and families, but not so Archie and Lilibet. Probably the most aggravating part for William, who reacts badly to manipulation, is he's as keen to see his niece and nephew as their grandfather is, and Meghan jolly well knows it. And Diana and Steve would be so proud. One's the Conservation King of Australia, the other's the future King of England. And as Prince William and Robert Irwin reunited in London last week for the Earthshot Prize, the duo's bond was in full display. William and Robert have a genuine closeness that's hard to ignore. In so many ways, Robert's become the kid brother to William wished Harry had been, and Will's is the big bro role model Robert needs. They're thrilled to be working together on a project close to both their hearts, a royal insider tells Woman's Day. The duo joined a group of young environmental leaders in a zero-emission electric bus en route to the 2026 Earthshot Prize Impact Assembly and were seen chatting and laughing together. Their bond is real, and even though William never met Robert's dad, he was always a fan and knows many people who knew him well, the source says, of their shared bond of losing a parent young. If Diana and Steve were still alive, they would have been cheering them on and telling them how proud they were of each other. Wills and Robert have been texting about conservation projects and have already filmed several private meetings together. William's an important mentor for Robert, and together he hopes they can take conservation to a whole new level. And Carl's next move, plotting his revenge. Waking up with Carl could soon be a thing of the past. Loose lips sink ships, and it appears Carl Stefanovic is allegedly getting ready to torpedo Channel 9 following unprecedented behind-the-scenes drama with a network he's called home for the last two decades. Nine may well be worried, a TV insider tells New Idea exclusively. Carl has been their golden boy and close with their top executives for decades, so he knows all the skeletons in the closet. Indeed, Carl 51 has been one of Nine's biggest stars since he joined their ranks in 2005. He fronted their breakfast offering Today, as well as working across numerous other programs. But as New Idea went to press, it was claimed that Carl would be leaving Nine, his hasty exit the result of an interview with British far-right political activist Tommy Robinson for his podcast The Carl Stefanovic Show. It's fully anticipated that Carl will unleash on all details just as soon as he's able.

to. He'll likely do it in his podcast, and that episode will be explosive, spills our source. For months, rumours about Carl's future at Today and Nine had been swirling. It said Carl wanted out of his rumoured $3 million per year contract, which was reportedly coming up for renewal, in order to focus on his podcast and other new professional ventures, including his ARN radio show with Eddie Maguire. Launching in January, Carl's podcast has raised eyebrows from the outset, thanks to his often polarising guests and the fact it did not always align with Today's more family-friendly fare. The podcast was sanctioned by Nine, but not affiliated to the network in any way. Since its premiere, Carl's podcast has attracted nearly 123,000 active YouTube subscribers and frequently rates in the top 10 in Apple Podcasts and Spotify. Meanwhile, Today is regularly beaten by their Channel 7 rival Sunrise, averaging around 300,000 viewers each day. The belief is that if Carl does leave Today, a significant portion of their audience will follow him, says the source. His podcast could soon beat Today in terms of audience reach, and that would be quite the revenge on his behalf. Carl's betting on himself now. He's financially secure and he's excited to build his business. If that comes at Nine's expense, so be it. Carl was in London on scheduled leave with his wife Jasmine when the drama unfolded last week. Back home, Tom Seinfeld filled in on Today alongside co-host Sarah Abbo, who is herself weeks away from leaving the show to begin her maternity leave. Of course, now the question is, who could replace Carl and Sarah, our source says. While Nine might look internally, there's talk they might try and poach Sunrise draw cards Matt Shervington or David Boyd. So there we go, and there are photographs of Carl with his cases, walking into the wind and looking blown about, but very happy. Other ones of him looking, well, serious, talking into the mic, and so on. Then we have Millie Bobby Brown figuring it out. The actress has a string of upcoming releases, all while juggling newfound motherhood. Most people get to grow up out of the spotlight, but that wasn't an option for Millie Bobby Brown, who booked her breakout role in Stranger Things at 11 years old. By the time the sci-fi series finally wrapped on New Year's Day this year, working on it had taken up most of her childhood and all of her adolescence. Logic would suggest that calls for a long lie down. Brown instead, though, booked herself a third Enola Holmes film, signed on for several other new projects, and also adopted a baby in the midst of everything else. Leaving her character 11 behind, Brown told Vogue late last year, felt like a death of someone you love. It's fair enough, since she'd been on set for half her life, and the show, not just the cast, not just the crew, but the entity of Stranger Things, had become family. While saying goodbye to one family, she was also starting her own. In August 2025, Brown and husband Jake Bon Jovi announced they'd adopted a baby girl. "It's been a beautiful, amazing journey. She's taught us so much already," Brown said, "of days now filled with cuddles and laughter and love." Now 22, Brown has been subjected to plenty of judgment for becoming a mother at 21, much of it from people who still seem to picture the little girl they watched on TV rather than the woman she's actually grown into. "I have really, really thick skin. I really have never cared. A lot of people have a lot to say about, oh, you got married too young, you had a baby too young, you did this, you did that, why are you wearing that?" Brown said on Kylie Kelce's Not Gonna Lie podcast earlier this year. "I'm at a point where I don't care about myself. I don't care what you say about me. I'm very used to it. It's like growing up with that. It's second nature to you." That tolerance has limits, though. "I do have a problem with it happening to other young girls," she added. "I don't have time for angry women who just need to bring you down." Brown is lucky to have strong support around her, however. Her Stranger Things family even found its way into the new one. Co-star Noah Schnapp, her closest friend on set, is the baby's godfather, a role Brown apparently promised him back when the two were still kids themselves. "She was like, when I have a kid, you're definitely going to be the godfather to my kid," Schnapp told The View. "Then we grew up. She had a kid, and now I am." Then there's her on-screen father, David Harbour, with whom she's had a much more rocky relationship. Reports last year claimed Brown had filed a bullying and harassment complaint against the actor ahead of a Stranger Things final season. Harbour has since described the situation to Variety as a simple rupture and repair thing that was resolved once the two actually talked.
We worked together for 10 years during her formative teenage years, playing father and daughter. You occasionally get in arguments and disagreements, he added. Through it all, Brown continues to look to her future. On July 1, Enola Holmes 3 lands on Netflix, with the actress producing as well as starring, just as she does on upcoming rom-com Just Picture It, supernatural series Prism, and an adaptation of her own novel 19 Steps. I've still got so much more in me, she admitted to Vogue. I treat every day like it's going to disappear. Well, we have some music, and I'll be straight back after that.

And that was Rick Springfield singing Believe in Me. Welcome back to Upfront. I'm Sally Pierce. We're looking at I'm a Cat Historian. Jodie's love for her feline friend led her on a pawsome journey of discovery. When her daughter Ava brought home a cat called Poppy in 2023, it didn't take long for Jodie Stewart to become her main caregiver. Despite having always been a dog person and mum to Luna, the Australian bulldog, Jodie, 50, and Poppy quickly forged a close bond. Poppy would follow me from room to room and curl up in my lap, Jodie tells Woman's Day. She and I became inseparable, and I'd never felt love like it. The University of Wollongong tutor began wondering why cats hold such a special place in our hearts, and, as a historian, started researching their place in Australia's heritage. My dog-shaped world was turned upside down, and I needed to know why, explains Jodie. And there were not too many places in our history that cats have not left their indelible paw print. Jodie discovered that cats arrived in Australia alongside dogs in 1788 as both companion animals and as ratters and mouses, and working on farms, factories, wharves, and most importantly, ships. The most invaluable service cats provided was companionship. Naval seamen made little hammocks for them, cooked them special food, bathed and combed them, cared for them, and when they were sick, grieved for them when they mysteriously disappeared. When an HMAS Sydney captain lost his beloved Blue Persian in 1914 while docked in Melbourne, he and the crew contacted the police to file a missing friends report. Cats also became trusty companions in hospitals and convalescent homes during and after the World Wars, and were brought over by new migrants who paid additional fees for their passage. In the 40s and 50s, providing cat boarding facilities became a way for women in particular to forge their independence. Siamese and Blue Persian cats were seen as fashionable companions for women, especially with Hollywood celebrities like Vivian Leigh, who was often photographed with her pet cat. Discovering our rich history of cat loving has changed Jodie's life. She is now the country's first cat historian, charting their place in our culture in her book, The Cats of Australia, and how they've gone from being beloved and hard-working members of society to pets who are often demonised. The issue of cat management still provokes strong emotions, concedes Jodie, who points out there are still many working cats keeping Aussie farms rodent-free. But cats have shaped our nation's history. Poppy now has a fellow feline companion, Catty, and Jodie can't imagine a world without them. I am immensely proud to call myself a cat historian, says Jodie. I have a special responsibility to tell their story. And best friend's mission. I crossed the globe to find Celine. Missing hiker mystery finally solved after 3 years. More than 2 years after her best friend mysteriously vanished on a bushwalk in Tasmania's remote wilderness, Justine Ropert couldn't let it go. At home in Belgium, 16,000 kilometres away, she was tortured by what her childhood friend Celine Kremer, 31, could be going through. My biggest fear was that Celine might have been kept somewhere and suffering, Justine shared on ABC's Australian Story. So, Justine uprooted her life and embarked on a search to find out what happened to Celine. Before Celine had set off on her dream trip to Australia, the pair, who had been inseparable since kindergarten, had planned to reunite in Darwin in June 2023, after Celine finished travelling Tasmania. But when Justine messaged to share the exciting news that she'd booked her flights, there was no reply. After 9 days, Celine's family reported her missing. Her car was discovered at the Philosopher Falls car park. But despite extensive land and aerial searches, Celine wasn't found. 2 weeks after she'd gone missing, Justine and her friend Gabrielle Remy boarded a flight to help look. Australia represented Celine's biggest travel ever, Justine said. She had an adventurous mind, but wasn't so self-confident and so would be scared easily. She said nature-loving Celine had spent years pushing herself beyond her comfort zone, travelling the world to build confidence. On July 10, police formally suspended the search. It was believed Celine became lost after straying from the walking track while attempting to navigate back to her car using a phone app as daylight faded. But in Tasmania's dense rainforest, reception black spots are common. Since the beginning, I knew my daughter had passed away, Celine's heartbroken mum, Ariane Mathieu, said. But back home in Belgium, Justine couldn't give up hope that Celine could be alive.
I needed answers, she said, in December 2025, more than 2 years after Celine disappeared. Justine returned to Tasmania. She then gathered volunteers who launched the largest private search ever conducted at Philosopher Falls. Alongside Gabriel, private investigator Ken Gamble, who agreed to help free of charge, and adventurer Rob Parsons, they travelled through Tasmania's rugged wilderness. Some of Celine's closest friends even carried keepsakes and lucky charms to feel close to her. On the very first day, searchers discovered Celine's mobile phone hidden beneath moss and undergrowth in the rainforest. They later combed more than 40 hectares, battling brutal weather conditions that repeatedly forced the volunteer operation to pause before resuming days later. 6 weeks after the December search, one of the volunteers, Jared Boyes, returned to the field on a solo bushwalking trip. While near the Arthur River, he located a human jawbone, Celine's, leading police to recover most of the remains of her clothing and her car key. Investigators now believe Celine survived at least one freezing night in the wilderness before likely drowning while attempting to cross the river. For Celine's devastated loved ones, finally finding answers brought both heartbreak and peace. They have brought me confidence in humanity, Mum Ariane said of the volunteers who refused to stop searching. Celine's sister Amelie added, "Today our hearts are upset, but at the same time, after all this time, Celine can finally go home." Now that there is an answer, Justine says she can finally mourn her much-missed best friend. "I didn't want to grieve because there was still this tiny chance she could be alive somewhere," she said. "So it's a good thing that now I can properly start grieving." And there's a photograph of the two friends together in an old photo, and then various shots of people looking in the area where she was lost. And they don't actually show anything. Yes, they do. They show that the phone was found hidden underneath some moss. And Celine, when she was 31, and she went missing in Tasmania. With music, and I'm straight back after that.

And that was Morris Williams and the Zodiacs singing Stay. Welcome back to Upfront. I'm Sally Pierce, and we're looking at Kylie and Quentin cooking up a movie. Onlookers were left absolutely flabbergasted when they saw two of entertainment's most enduring legends, Kylie Minogue and Quentin Tarantino, sharing an intimate lunch in a seemingly nondescript village in Wales recently. However, there seems to be an innocent, albeit still exciting, reason behind their unlikely date. The pop star and director are shooting a new film together. The pair were seen filming scenes for the new project, a feature titled Tangled Up in Blue, which is being directed by prolific British filmmaker Jamie Adams. The movie is named after Bob Dylan's song of the same name from his 1975 album Blood on the Tracks. It's rumoured to be a comedy with a musical element after the magic songstress 58 and veteran director 63 were seen laughing and singing together while shooting scenes at Porthcawl's Saltwater Inn before moving on to a nearby church to shoot an apparent funeral scene. While little else is known about the mysterious project, the film is said to also feature Harry Potter stars Jason Isaacs, Get Out's Alison Williams and The Mummy's Sofia Boutella. The film marks Kylie's first foray back into acting since her appearance in the 1925 Netflix crime caper The Residence. Quentin's work behind the camera on legendary films such as Kill Bill, Pulp Fiction and Once Upon a Time in Hollywood has seen him win many accolades over his nearly four-decade career, including two Oscars. He's currently taking a break from directing and appearing on Jamie's last film, Only What We Carry, with Simon Pegg. And Penny begs Rod, please stop touring. Penny Lancaster is begging husband Rod Stewart to stop touring after worrying footage emerged of him nearly collapsing on stage. The video was uploaded to social media by a member of the audience at his Utah concert. In it, Rod, 81, leans on stage props and instruments before an assistant races out with an oxygen tank. I nearly effing fainted there. Would you mind if I sit down for this one? The veteran rocker asks. Now, a worried Penny, 55, is urging Rod to take a break before it's too late. This is Penny's worst nightmare, says a pal. Part of her is convinced it's him trying to prove something to her. His young wife and his son are 15. But it doesn't matter what they say. Rod thinks he can beat death and Penny and Aiden are going to be the ones who suffer when the inevitable finally does happen, the friend shared. Babs plays godmother for Anne. As Anne Hathaway, 43, prepares to welcome her third child, sources tell Woman's Day she's planning to enlist an unlikely close friend and very famous singer as godparent, Barbara Streisand. While godparents aren't a traditional part of Jewish custom, many modern Jewish families, especially in Hollywood, happily adopt the honorary title as a special way to honor a close friend or mentor. And Anne and her husband Adam Shulman, that's Adam Shulman, have both fallen in love with the idea of asking Barbara, they share. Barbara adores Anne. They've got a lot in common. And while she's already a proud godmum to the two daughters of John Peters, her longtime friend who produced A Star Is Born, they've both since grown up. So to be involved in another little one's world would be a dream for her. Shakira's back on the dating scene. With the tax fraud scandal now left far behind her, Colombian superstar Shakira is back on the dating scene. The Hips Don't Lie songstress, 49, who is currently touring the world with her Las Mujeres Ya No Lloran show, was seen leaving Sunset Tower Hotel in LA with Lincoln Lawyer star Manuel Garcia Ralfo recently. And sources say they're moving fast. It's a big deal for Shakira to be seen on a date in the most papped places and shows just how serious she is about Manuel, they say. He is the perfect gentleman and she's having a wonderful time. And Ferris turns 40. 40 years on, John Hughes' much-loved teen flick Ferris Bueller's Day Off remains the ultimate celebration of skipping school. From Cameron's Ferrari meltdown to Ferris gate-crashing the Von Steuben Day Parade and that bad boy cameo by Charlie Steen, it's still endlessly quotable. Fun facts, Ferris' on-screen parents Cindy Pickett and Lyman Ward found love on set, while George Clooney originally auditioned to play Ferris. There's been sequel talk forever, but the cast aren't keen to ruin the magic of this cult classic. And they have information here. Ferris vest sold for $430,000. A real parade was gate crashed for the
parade that was in the movie. The multiple fake Ferraris were smashed in the film. And there was a real-life romance between two of the people who it doesn't, of the names of whom they don't give us, but there we know there was at least one romance. Alan Ruck and Matthew Broderick are still friends, apparently. So, lots of exciting and wonderful things, but I noticed the time, and that it is time for me to leave you. I'm Sally Pierce, and you've been listening to Upfront. 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

0: Sunday evenings at 6:15, it's The Lord's Challenge. 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
6: This week, Anton Faube from the European Blind Union comes to us all the way from Paris.
5: Anton discusses the EBU's push to make the European Commission's digitalisation campaign more accessible.
6: As we always say at this point, please do get in touch with the show, whether you have experience of any of the issues covered on this week's episode of Studio One, or if you think there is something we should be talking about. You never know, your story and insight may help somebody else who is dealing with something similar.
5: You can contact us via email at studio1@visionaustralia.org. That's studio1@visionaustralia.org. Or, of course, you can reach out to us on our WhatsApp group by following the link in the podcast notes.
6: I understand you've now got your microwave back.
5: Yes, so I am happy to report, dear listeners, that the saga of the talking microwave is officially over. Last week, as you may remember, Stephen had sent it to an appliances specialist to get it sorted out, and the cooling fan is now working, and I have been using it quite successfully for the past, 4 or 5 days or so.
6: How's it going now? I mean, is it working well, or is there... something that could be done better.
5: Oh, it's working very well. One thing I have to say about these appliances, though, they have a tendency to yell at you. Have you noticed that?
6: They're very pushy, are they?
5: Yeah. I mean, this one's not so bad. It doesn't say hot contents, beware, or anything like that. But they are loud. They're very loud. And I think the makers of these products must feel that we are deaf, not only blind.
6: I haven't had that problem, but the only talking thing I've got is a set of talking scales. And the problem I have with that is that bugger lies. I'm not that heavy.
5: Yes, I know that feeling all too well.
6: Anyway, I mean, I've been having my own little fight with technology today. I printed out some posters for our new office to put on the door and forgot to change the size of the paperback. So my script here is fantastic. It's like the old enlargements we used to get at high school for biology and things like that. It's I can see it. But also, when I try to change pages, it makes an awful lot of noise.
5: Yes, A3 pages, it tends to be a bit more paper than we need.
6: So this week we're talking with Anton, and you sort of explained, okay, this is some sort of response to an omnibus, something or other. But what it really comes down to is they want to make things from the European Commission more accessible.
5: Well, the European Commission basically is trying to pass a package of reforms. Mm-hmm. At the moment, they're in what's called the call to evidence stage, which is they negotiate with stakeholders and they're in talks with different groups like the EBU. And these reforms basically are a simplification of services. So they want to make it easier for people to travel and enjoy tourism and access accommodation and customer service in the European Union by digitalising those particular services a bit more. And the EBU is basically saying that's great, but we need accessibility to be the forefront of that process.
6: And it's funny to think, but often it isn't. I mean, all you got to do is look at the NDIS portal to actually see how inaccessible sometimes governments can make their websites. So,
5: yes. And the other thing too is, Anton made the point. Matt Kelsch has made the point earlier this year when we did our Apple versus Android debate episode. The point was made, and I'm pretty sure Elise has made the point also, that when you improve accessibility for people living with disability, you improve accessibility for everyone. The European Union has an aging population, as do we. And a lot of the people who are in that aging population experience a lot of the same issues that we do, especially when it comes to keeping up with modern technology and the ever-changing landscape out there. So when you make it more accessible for people with a disability, or in this case, people with a vision impairment, you make it more accessible for the aging population as well.
6: And that is kind of why we're bringing you this interview. Sometimes things that happen across the other side of the world have an impact on what happens here, or maybe what we'd like to happen here, really.
5: Indeed.
6: And talk about what we'd like to happen. Next week's show is something a little bit different. We're going to ask you out there what you would do if, just say, you were the minister for the NDIS for a week. What changes would you make? What would you scrap to pay for it? And, well, why? So if you are interested, you can email us. We always tell you our email address. Or if you are listening to us via podcast, click on the link and jump onto our WhatsApp page. You can leave a message there for us and we will broadcast you. Otherwise, yes, we may read out your responses as well. But it's just interesting to see what people think about what's going on, but also maybe some constructive thought on how things can be done better.
5: Well, everybody's got an opinion on the NDIS these days, it seems.
6: It's replaced Centrelink as far as the bogeyman that looks after us at the same time.
5: You're right.
6: Anyway, let us cross to your fantastic interview.
5: So joining us on Studio One is Anton Faube, the Head of Advocacy and Campaigning at the European Blind Union. Anton, welcome to Studio One.
7: Thank you very much for having me.
5: So firstly, Head of Advocacy and Campaigning, how long have you been in that role and what does it involve?
7: I started working with the European Blind Union in 2018. It was a new position then. We did not have an advocacy officer. And basically, it consists in being the interface in lobbying and advocacy meetings with European institutions to carry the voice of EBU. EBU being the representative of 42 European organizations of persons with a visual impairment. So basically, my role is to try to be the face of EBU in the most common meetings, occasions, opportunities to lobby, being it understood that when we have high-level meetings, for instance, with a commissioner or president of the European Parliament, it would be our president that would be the face of EBU on that occasion. And my role is also to coordinate the advocacy of our own members, because EBU lobbying is construed through acting with the European institutions, but also in parallel in the national capitals. So we also need to coordinate the work of our national members within the European Union.
5: So what made you get into advocacy to begin with?
7: My whole career has been, I am 61 years old. I started working with the European Commission, and very shortly after, I moved to working for the NGO sector in lobbying precisely. So lobbying for a public interest, I like to think. I've done that in different contexts, and I've always had a social fiber. So for personal reasons, because I had a grandfather who was blind, I was very fond of him. The cause of visually impaired people appealed to me. Myself, I don't have a visual impairment.
5: We'll get into the reason why we are here. So for listeners that don't understand, can you explain what the Citizens Omnibus Initiative actually is and what the European Yes. Commission is trying to achieve with it?
7: Sure. Maybe it's useful to start by saying what an omnibus initiative is, because that's rather a new item in EU law. The new commission that resulted from the most recent European Parliament elections wanted to simplify legislation, focusing on some big priority areas, and simplify legislation by shortening the legislative span, by having initiatives cutting across different areas. And this is an example of Omnibus Initiative, which focuses on simplifying the EU internal market for people who are on the move. It is not only about that, but this is the element that we've picked up as particularly relevant to us, with a focus on simplifying travel and tourism. The idea being to create a more seamless experience for residents and visitors in the EU.
5: So why did the European Blind Union feel that it was important to respond?
7: Well, first of all, I should clarify that we are very busy in a variety of areas, but our resources are limited and we need to prioritize. And so far, frankly speaking, we haven't been very active in the area of tourism, very much so on traveling in as far as it concerns moving to another country, bringing down barriers, passenger rights, especially passengers with reduced mobilities, typically air passenger rights, for instance. But on the accessibility of tourism, beyond simply stating a principle that the tourism and touristic services should be accessible, we hadn't really entered into this area. And we saw this initiative as an opportunity to make a first step in that direction. So that's basically what triggered our interest. Our interest was all the more important because there is what is called an EU disability platform that gathers the European Commission, member states, and various disability organizations, including the European Blind Union. And within the disability platform, the attention was drawn to the interest of this initiative for disability organizations. So all lights were green to move ahead in that direction.
5: So what opportunities could this create for people with blindness or low vision if accessibility is properly considered from the beginning?
7: The fact is that the initiative presents itself in a context. The background is set. It is an increased use of digital services in all aspects that relate to travel and tourism. And we have a message that we repeat on every occasion that digitalization in itself is not a problem. On the contrary, it creates a lot of opportunities to make things easier, more accessible for blind and partially sighted persons. That is, if accessibility is considered in these digital services, in the platforms, the portals, whatever. The problem is that we find very often, on the contrary, digitalization is a new source of problem that further isolates persons with a visual impairment, precisely because the accessibility is not considered at the source, is not built in the digital services. So we wanted to reinforce that message, building on the message from the Commission that digitalization offered new opportunities. Our message was, yes, but be careful about accessibility of digital aspects in themselves.
5: What do you think are the biggest risks then if accessibility isn't built into these changes from the outset?
7: Well, that's simply people with a visual impairment will have less autonomy, will be more dependent on the help from others, will feel more isolated if they can't rely on others. And it's simply unacceptable, we think, that in a society that has more and more digital capacities, digitalization is not used precisely to address the problem of inclusion. It's just a matter of paying attention. And concretely, what we mean is accessibility of services, but also using accessibility standards to harmonize things. It's the information also on portals, platforms, on the accessibility of destinations, accommodations, and services. It's accessible navigation tools from service providers. It's also, very importantly, real-time and accessible information in the event of disruption during a journey with a dedicated customer support that is multi-channel. I underline multi-channel because often, why make things complex when it can be very simple? A phone number is often the easiest way for someone with a visual impairment to get help if there is a problem. If you need to connect to a platform that you're not used to and you find that it's not accessible, you need to have a special app on your phone. All this can become very stressful, whereas simply calling a number and talking to someone is a progress. It is the case for anyone, even without a visual impairment. So imagine with someone with a visual impairment.
5: Oh, exactly. And I agree with you. The advent of modern technology is making things easier, but it's also creating more and more problems for blind and vision impaired people. Mm-hmm. Can you give any specific examples of barriers that people who are blind or partially sighted currently face when traveling in Europe?
7: There is a lot of talk about multimodal travel, meaning, for instance, the fact that your trip entails first taking a plane, then from that plane taking maybe a bus to a train station that will take you to your final destination. So you have three means of transport. The way that accessibility of transport services is construed today is essentially that the airport services will take care of guiding you from your entrance into the airport to the plane and then out of the plane. But there's nothing about taking you to the bus platform near the airport or just outside the airport that will then take you to your next destination. That element of a journey is still very difficult and stressful. There's an area of progress there. And that's where digitalization can help, precisely with navigation tools. First of all, they don't exist. And when they exist, they are often too dependent on complex apps that are not accessible in themselves. They are not conceived precisely or also to help people with visual impairment. In general, this gives me an opportunity to say that we think that like anything, like a product, say a vacuum cleaner or a cooking table, but also digital services, they need to be accessible by design, that is by themselves. Often there is this idea that you can make things accessible by being equipped with a smartphone and with a dedicated app on your smartphone that will allow you to have a sort of parallel access to using a dedicated product of services. I think that's an interesting possibility. It does help a lot of people, but it cannot be the one-size-fits-all solution because many people who are blind, for instance, are also old. They're not very comfortable with using smartphones for all aspects of their lives. Everyone who's been using apps knows that often you have problems of updates and the updates. By the way, when you have updates, you might have a phone that is fully equipped, that is perfectly up to date to have for all the accessibility features. And you make an update to a specific application and you find that the accessibility features are not working anymore and you have to redo all the parameters. That sort of thing is making things very stressful. So don't rely too much on digitalization or accessibility. It's part of the solution. It's not the only solution. And I stress the message, of course, if you're going to go the digital way as one of the options, make sure that the digital features are accessible by all needs.
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5: So what specific measures is the European Blind Union calling for to ensure that people who are living with blindness or who are partially sighted can participate in travel and accessing these services independently?
7: So this is where we're still at an early stage. In the EU jargon, we are at the stage of a call for evidence. So that's what EBU has responded to. You contacted us about our position paper, which is a response to a call for evidence. The way EU legislation works is that there are some consultation of stakeholders steps before the Commission actually proposes an act. And we are the very first step of such consultation, whereas the Commission is not putting anything on the table except that we want to make things simpler. We need to hear from you where the problems are. And that's where we come in as EBU to speak about the accessibility challenges for visually impaired people on the move in the EU into a market. But we're not actually reacting to any specific concrete proposal. That is going to come at a later stage. The Commission proposal is announced for the last quarter of this year. So hopefully that's the whole idea. You manage to influence what the Commission is going to propose because your points were heard and you managed to sensitize the EU legislator. But that's what we try to achieve here. We don't know if it's going to happen. In general, what I can tell you is that the European Commission, this European Commission, and also the previous one, is very careful to the issue of social inclusion. If anything, our problem is not to speak in the desert and not be heard. Our problem is that we are very much solicited by the European Commission, the European Parliament, for all sorts of things. We have to manage priorities, but our problem is not we are not being heard. Our problem is making sure that we are heard, understood, and that it translates into legislation. It does, imperfectly so, but there are visible progresses in EU policy for the inclusion of persons with disabilities in general.
5: You were talking before about the multimodal travelling, but which areas do you specifically feel need the greatest improvement in terms of what the initiative's trying to address? Do you think it's transport, tourism, accommodation, or customer service?
7: What we know for a fact, because we have research on this, is the difficulty for guide dog users to travel by airplane.
5: Yes.
7: They are still in the current legislation, and it's moving routes here. As I speak to you, there's been a recent legislative development, but airline carriers could still refuse to allow you on board with a guide dog or with requirements about certificates of training of the dog that were excessively complex or with problems of recognition of training processes between member states. So this is an area where there is room for progress. There is also room for progress in accessibility of rail platforms and having, you may have the same issue in Australia. If you want to have assistance in an airport or in a train station, you need to pre-notify your need a certain number of hours before. You can't just show up at the station or the airport and expect that there will be a dedicated service, which sort of undermines the freedom of visually impaired people to travel, even at the last minute plans and all that. Again, there is progress in all these areas. The delay of pre-notification has been shortened. There are much stricter rules for allowing to refuse a guide dog on board. So we see progress, very small steps. There's a lot of resistance, of course, from the airline industry, from rail carriers. But this is an area we have been working on a lot. When it comes to tourism, hotels, accommodations and all that, quite frankly, we know the problems are there. It's more a hunch feeling. It's more hearsay. We hear our members speak about it, but we don't have actual service with data and all that. We just know there is that problem. And let's say that, again, our response to this call for evidence is a first stepstone toward more engagement in the area of accessible tourism.
5: Well, Europe is a pretty big continent that spans many countries. I would imagine that accessibility is not really consistent over all of the countries. Is that correct? And is that a problem that you guys are facing?
7: It is correct. Yes and no. Let me start by saying why no. You might have heard of the European Accessibility Act, which is a rather pompous word to just say an EU directive, which needed to be transposed still, contrary to an EU regulation, which is directly applicable. An EU directive needs to be transposed then into the national legislation of the 27 member states. But this European Accessibility Act, which entered into force in June last year, brings requirements to make a number of services, products and services accessible. And it's compulsory legislation. That's a very important step for making, in general, the EU scene more accessible for people with disabilities in general, and indeed for persons with a visual impairment. The problem is that that European Accessibility Act has defined material scope. It applies only to those specific products and services that are targeted in the directive. And in fact, what we observe, and here I come to the no part of my answer, it focuses very much on the digital world and not enough on the material world. So I mean the built environment, I mean public urban transport, things like that. And indeed tourism in the aspects that are not digital. When it comes to ticketing services, when it comes to websites, when it comes to payment terminals, e-books, all that, the European Accessibility Act is very ambitious and will bring great progress. Of course, some member states will be quicker than others in complying with EU law. That we're used to that. That's the way the EU works. The European Commission will probably have to take some member states to the European Court of Justice for late implementation or simply failure to implement or gaps in implementation. And that's also the usual process in the EU. But the European Accessibility Act leaves many gaps in the open quotations here in the real world, which is not only the virtual digital world. Does that answer your question?
5: It does, yes. What would success look like for you if the digital world became more accessible when it came to travel and tourism?
7: Well, success would be, for instance, that the president of EBU, who is almost blind, the executive director of EBU, who is fully blind, could use, they're perfectly capable to use a computer like myself with a dedicated Braille keyboard. It's not the exact word, I'm not very familiar with it, but I can see them. They're perfectly IT capable. Their difficulties is that often they end up with pages that are simply not readable with their dedicated tools. They haven't thought about the need for a dedicated website or service to be used by people who use dedicated tools for blind people. Now, so to answer your question, in an ideal world, my colleagues would be able to use a computer exactly like me in all aspects without hoping, having to cross their fingers that everything is going to work for them like it's going to work for me. Let me give you one example. You might have come across, we often come across tests to check that you are a human being and you have to look at characters and copy those characters with your keyboard. They're simply unusable for a blind person. You find a test like that without being offered an alternative if you're blind. That's the end of your journey on the internet. You just stop and have to turn to someone and say, can you help me go through that barrier? If you are alone in your home, then you become dependent. That it creates frustration, it creates loss of confidence, et cetera, et cetera. So that's what we want to get rid of. Now, perfection is not of this world. So there will always be, for some reasons, because of evolution of software or hardware or whatever, there will always be a moment where you are locked somewhere. If that happens, there needs to be on a web page, easily accessible, easily found support function, allowing you to say, I need help with this. I need to go through this barrier. Can you help me? But it has to happen online. And so it's about accessibility troubleshooting online. That's very important. And it's often better if you can actually talk to someone who will guide you rather than having to go through another digital process. And also, I think there should be easily found and accessible channels to complain about inaccessible services. That's how companies and administration will make progress. They will be informed that there are issues and they will be sort of pressed to resolve the issues. So you need to have a possibility to alert to a malfunction due to inaccessibility.
5: What message would you like to give policymakers as they move forward with these reforms?
7: This is a message that is more specific to the European Union. I don't think it would apply with the same strength to Australia, for instance. The EU is an old continent with an aging population. It's a fact. And when you say aging population, you have people that have issues that even without visual impairment, often compared to the sort of difficulties, challenges visually impaired people have, for instance, difficulties with technology. But in general, when you have an aging population, you have also more visual impairments. That's a statistical fact. And accessibility in general and inclusion of persons with disabilities, with a visual impairment in particular, is not just a matter of being nice and generous with a small part of the population, building on empathy. It's about making the society more workable, more livable, or an increasingly large part of the population. And what is good for visually impaired people, simplification, is generally good for everybody. So that would be my message, I think.
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5: And of course, thank you for listening. 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
2: Thank you for joining us for Talking Vision. Over this little while, we'll be highlighting some of the wonderful interviews Sam completed during his time hosting Talking Vision. In this program, we have interviews with Arkan Yusuf and Kara Negrani. Now, over to Sam.
3: Today with Arkan Yusuf, one of the finalists for Blind Australian of the Year for 2022. Arkan, welcome to Talking Vision. Thank you so much for your time today.
4: Thank you.
3: Now, firstly, Arkan, you've had quite the life and quite the story. So before you started losing your sight, I understand you had a life as a teacher in Iraq for about 19 years.
4: Before I answer you, firstly, I thank you for recognizing my journey in this life to become inspiration to another. And I thank all the people from all the organization for their caring, supporting, help me to arrive to this stage. I get a lot of help. From them, should I give that, return back that helping to them? My goal is just to show to all the people in all the world, that's ability people, especially blind people, he can do more than they expected. And this is what I am doing. It's a little thing, it's a gift to my beautiful country, Australia. My name is Arkan Yusuf, totally blind, 63 years, born in 1959, and English language is the third language. I will recognize why I mentioned this English third language. My journey in Iraq, I finished year 12 in 1975, finished the bachelor's degree in 1982, a complete master's degree 1986, all that in Iraq. I started teaching 1982 until 1999 during three stage in high school and the TAFE and the uni. Always my personality I want to give, because I get a lot. I think I give like short summary about the past in Iraq.
3: What made you decide to move to Australia? And I guess, why did you think Australia would be the place to come to?
4: I ran away from Iraq because I have a lot of problem in my job with the government, the time of Saddam regime, that led me to fly and run away from Iraq in 2000. Arrived in Greece about 2001, stay in that country about 5 years, 2006. In Monday morning, 4th of March, 2006, I arrived in Australia. Maybe a lot of people, they be surprised when I said, I assist to come to Australia. In Greece, I find a lot of opportunity to go to a lot of country in Europe. I have a lot of relative in America, my aunt. In Canada, I have also a relation, people, but I assist. I don't know why. Maybe it's my destiny. A lot of reason, whether language, I hear a lot about the people here. And really, I find that they are very kind. I always say about Australia is that give opportunity to all without recognize the background, color, any discrimination. Give hope to continue in this life.
3: Was there a difference, perhaps, between the services that were

0: were available in Iraq and Australia, and did that have an impact on your decision when you did lose your vision?
1: In Iraq, I didn't lose. My vision will be little by little. I have a big normal vision in Iraq until 1999. That's when I ran away. I have a little vision. During between 2000, 1 years, not more than, I lost my vision. If you tell me what the difference between Iraq and here, the people. In all the country, there's good and bad people. In Australia, in Iraq, in all. But I find my humanity here. Here, I am a human. Here, I am free to choose. Here, I am free to talk. In Iraq, just there's order and you should do it. You have no choice to discuss. To have any decision or any discussion in that.
0: Being an immigrant who is totally blind must have been difficult for you when you did arrive in Australia. Did you find that?
1: Now I return back to that point, English third language. The last class in English, I have it, had it in 1975. So imagine 1975 until 2006, I speak Arabic and Chaldean language, Christian language from Iraq. How much information I will have in my brain during 31 years? No practice in that. When first arriving here, I feel it. What they are talking, I have basic English. I thought with myself, enough. I haven't sight blind. I don't want it to be blind in community. I decided to learn this language. I attend Wetherill Park TAFE after I finished Certificate 1 and 2. And Liverpool TAFE, I finished Certificate 4 in English, called TPC, Tertiary Preparation Course. And this certificate helped me a lot to attend the uni that in 2010. After that, I find another barrier. I not mention problem. For me, there is no problem. There's a barrier in the life. You should plan how to solve it if you can solve it. My information computer, first attaching the keyboard here in Australia. Some people are surprised. You are 19 years teaching mathematics at the uni, and you don't know what the meaning of keyboard or computer. And now, first, attaching the keyboard is here. I learned from Wetherill Park TAFE and Vision Australia. I have course with Paul Morrison and Fred Leshman. Also, is kind of barrier in front of me because everything is computer. Now I talk with you by computer. I talk with that and communication. When I wanted to search special during the uni or the TAFE, I need computer. When a lot of things we do it now, banking, shopping, we do it by computer. So I face all that problem, I challenge it, and I hope I pass it that challenge.
0: Now, learning English, even for somebody totally sighted and moving to a completely new country, it's quite difficult. So I imagine getting back into learning the English, even though you've said you'd spoken it for quite a while, but going back and learning English as someone who's totally blind, was that a big challenge for you?
1: I have proverb always, I believe it. Love it to do it. If you don't like anything, you will never do it in perfect way. So I love to learn this. Yeah, it's not easy. Never I will say it's hard. It's not easy. One word, different meaning, a lot of word, one meaning. We haven't like this in Arabic language, but where the problem? If you decided to do it, you'll do it.
0: So you've been living in Western Sydney for the past 15 years. How did you become part of the community? What sort of the things that you really got excited about when you did arrive? For example, with your work with the Migrant Resource Centre, setting up the homework clubs and interacting with aged care in the Arabic and Chaldean language groups. That was a fantastic opportunities there. So I guess how did that all come about?
1: Here, I should mention, I live in Smithfield, a suburb belong to Fairfield. I try to work here in Fairfield. I connect a lot people. They didn't give me that opportunity because I will tell this, in general opinion, you are a blind, sit at the home. You cannot do it. How you will teach mathematics? You are a blind. So I connect with Liverpool, a suburb nearer from me. They give me that opportunity. First start in 2011, once a week teaching mathematics in Migrant Resource Center. This homework program helped the student how to understand mathematics. There's different subject, but
0: Yeah, very
1: my
0: different, yeah.
1: yeah, there's English, there's history, but my job was to teach mathematics. Also my take Liverpool. So here I feel myself, I am one who I live in Liverpool because before attending uni, nearly every week I am in Liverpool. I get from them a lot because here I use English language and also translate all my information in mathematics from Arabic to English. So how much help I get from them, I think is less than the information I improved in myself about the English and mathematics.
0: In terms of your identity and that sense of belonging that you've had in the past 16 years within you, do you feel like Arkan from Iraq or do you feel like Arkan from Western Sydney? Where do you sort of see yourself and your identity, and has that changed over time?
1: I get all the good point from the past, be experienced to me to continue, and all the good thing here also to continue. Because you cannot cancel or delete something happened. Maybe it's a past, but you should have experience. Like how I know how to teach here if I haven't that experience. Also in the life, in my past life in Iraq, I love to be communicate with the people. Maybe it's my job, like a teacher with a student and with their family, and to find where the weak point, why they are failed, and also who is successful, how I give him like a gift or inspire to continue. So here, I think there's a lot of things similar from here to Iraq, and also there's a lot of things are different from here and
2: 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Today, we are highlighting some of the great interviews Sam conducted while hosting Talking Vision. In weeks, you'll hear more from Arkan. But now, over to Sam for his interview with Karan Negrani.
0: Blinder to Blinder is a bold, laugh-out-loud comedy show that dives into dating, identity and disability through the eyes of a blind gay person of colour, mixing razor-sharp humour with raw, honest storytelling about losing sight, finding self-acceptance and seeing the world in a whole new way. It takes place on one night only, Saturday the 7th of February, between 5 p.m. and 6 p.m. at the Victorian Pride Centre, and you can find tickets through the Midsummer website, midsummer.org.au. That's midsummer.org.au, and search their events page to find From Grinder to Blinder. And it's my great pleasure to have a chat with the host of From Grinder to Blinder, very quickly becoming a regular on Talking Vision. It's none other than Karan Negrani. Karen, welcome back to Talking Vision. Thank you very much for your time.
3: Thank you for having me. Apparently, I had the honor of being your first guest for 2026. Is that correct?
0: That is correct. It's wow. Absolutely. I couldn't imagine a better candidate. So very happy to have you. Now, today, of course, Karen, we're talking about some really exciting stuff to kick off 2026. It's From Grinder to Blinder, your new show, which is coming out on February 7th, one night only. So go check that one out. But tell us a bit about that show.
3: You said exciting, Sam, but it's also nerve-wracking because I'm normally like a keynote speaker and, you know, I use humor as a way to cope with going blind. And almost every time I present, someone's like, oh, you know, you're funny. You should do this. You should do that. And I've been the Midsummer Festival Community Ambassador for 3 years. And then they approached me and they were like, okay, listen, you are funny. Let's make this a show. And that's how it all started. And next thing I know, everything is booked. Press release has gone out. I'm actually seeing my face on posters and stuff. It's just surreal. But yes, the show is called From Grindr to Blinder. Grindr, for those that don't know, is a gay dating app. So I just thought I'd have fun with it because it's literally my life on a stage in front of you. Nothing is off limits. I am being quite cheeky with the promos as well. I think there's a photo of me that people are laughing at and loving at the same time, which is me. It's just suggestive. I'm standing with no clothes on, but the important bits are covered with white canes and eggplants. That's a little wink, wink, nudge, nudge. Sort of sets the tone, you know.
0: Yeah,
3: it's pretty cheeky.
0: Sure.
3: It's literally my life on stage. So it is, it's been quite a ride. And, you know, like I said, I use humor. As any person with a disability, life has been quite challenging and sometimes quite traumatic as well. I'm not going to underplay that. But laughter is the best medicine. So it's, you know, come and have a laugh and laugh at me and laugh with me.
0: For sure. Now, Karen, had there been any ideas bubbling away in your head about, oh, I'd love to do a stage show about this and that over the past few years or even before that? Or did that only really sort of solidify when somebody came to you and said, oh my God, Karen, you're so hilarious. We have to do a show. We have to do a stage thing. What do you think? What's that sort of process been like for you in terms of formulating those ideas, and how long have those been around?
3: Look, I've never thought of myself as a funny person. And I think anyone that says I'm so funny is actually not funny.
0: Yeah, no.
3: No offense.
0: You've got to get other people to tell you you're funny.
3: Yeah,
0: you can't talk yourself up. That's nah.
3: You know, the thing is, I feel like disability can be quite a heavy subject. So if you lighten the mood, it's actually more productive because then a conversation happens. And there's like a two-way conversation. It's not someone speaking at them. Because when you're quite serious and you're presenting from a place of, you know, resentment or anger, which is completely justified, but it scares people. They don't want to ask questions. They're walking on eggshells around you. Mm. So I make people laugh. That's just my thing. And I don't have any hang-ups. Like, I don't care if people laugh at me as long as they're laughing, you know? So like when I'm making my keynotes or I'm emceeing, I just say things that just come naturally and people laugh. And then every show, people have come up to me and said, oh my God, you need to do, you know, your own stand-up, or you need to do something funny, and, you know, we'll come and watch. And I guess that's also my brand on Instagram. I mean, that blind guy became who that blind guy is because I was using comedy as a way to raise awareness, you know? So I guess I've had the funny bone. I never believed I was funny, but people started telling me, listen, this is hilarious. And one thing led to another. And now this is happening, you know? So like, that's why I said it's so nerve wracking and exciting at the same time.
0: For sure. And in amongst all of the discussions around From Grindr to Blinder, you mentioned you've come out not once, not twice, but three times. People might be interested to dive into that a little bit. What exactly do you mean by that?
3: Ooh, so basically, when I say coming out of three closets, it's having to answer the same question again and again and again, just the way, you know, someone would say, oh, you don't look blind, because there's this misconception that blindness means you must have white cloudy eyes, or your eyes have to look strange, or you must wear dark glasses, you know? So I call that coming out of a closet, because when you don't look, and it's the same thing with being gay. Like if you're not, you know, a walking cupcake unicorn, the assumption is that you're straight. And then when you tell people you're gay, there's this, I didn't think you were gay. Like, you look straight to me. And some people say
0: that's
3: it like
0: so
3: it's
0: so bizarre.
3: It is. It's like telling a deaf person you don't look deaf. You know, it's just bizarre.
0: It's very strange. Okay. Yeah. Well, there you go. No, that makes total sense. Now, when people head along to from Grindr to Blinder, what do you want them to sort of come away with? What sort of messages are you looking to get across to people and make them think about that they might not have previously sort of encountered or thought about?
3: Look, that's a really good question. I'll tell you why. Because I use comedy, some advocates have accused me of, you know, not taking the issue seriously. And I'm not going to lie, that really pisses me off. I've actually clashed with a few over this, because just because I laugh and carry it with a smile does not mean it's any lighter. I do that intentionally. So I want someone to come to the show and be like, you know, life can be awful, but you can take lemons and make lemonade and have a really good time with it. So I guess for me, the message is you're not alone, firstly, and you don't have to be sad and angry all the time. Let's, you know, this is what life has given us. Let's roll with it and make something good out of it.
0: Absolutely. And with some of those things that you and quite a lot of other people who have experienced vision loss and various other things have gone through, if you don't laugh, you cry. So you kind of, in that way, you use it. The laughter really does heal so much, doesn't it?
3: It does. And listen, there's nothing wrong with crying. Like, I would be lying if
0: That's
3: I said...
0: That's very true.
3: I would be lying if I said I don't cry. Like, with my condition, I live with Usher syndrome, so it's degenerative, right? So just when I'm getting used to my new stage of blindness, boom, it drops again. When that happens, I would be lying if I said I don't leave the bed for 3 days, because it's like you're mourning the loss, right? So,
0: yeah, for sure.
3: After the 3 days, I make a conscious effort to get up, which is not always easy. I'll tell myself, okay, you've had 3 days, you can baby yourself, but enough is enough. Now time to, you know, pull your socks up and get on with it. Because it's really easy to get stuck in that downward spiral. So yes, crying is okay, but you have to make a conscious effort to lift yourself up after that.
0: Absolutely. And I guess that's probably one of the most important components of this whole discussion, an open discussion around mental health. And unfortunately, there is still too much stigma around that, especially amongst men, whether they're straight, gay, or however orientation. It's still in 2026, it's worryingly still just not as open in all sort of facets as it should be. And so hopefully this can shed some light on it's okay to, you know, be open and vulnerable and tell people, no, I'm not okay.
3: Absolutely. In fact, you know, at my show, there's a certain segment where things get real. Like, yes, it's meant to make people laugh. It's storytelling meets stand up. But I do talk about mental health quite seriously as well. And you're so right. Even now, like when I'm putting in details, like, because I'm still, my show is ready, but I'm still, you know, like a perfectionist. I'm reading it again and again every day, and I want to add little things. And then I'll just be like, oh, should I talk about this? Or is that too much? You know? And I just feel like, why is it too much? This happened. This is real.
0: Yeah.
3: But even me, someone who lives with, you know, mental health challenges, I will use that stigma and try and whitewash my experience a little bit, you know? So these things happen and they really need to be talked about.
0: Absolutely. And don't shy away from it. I reckon absolutely go for it. If people have a problem with it, that's a them problem. It's not a you problem. People need to hear these things, and I think that's very important. So I think you're doing a super fantastic job, and I reckon that's going to be so important and really long-lasting messages for a lot of people out there that I think some people might have thought, oh, I've never heard that before. that's just, you know, given me a whole new perspective, or, oh, this is, you know, really turned around how I think about myself. So I think that's going to be so important as well.
3: Thank you, Sam. I think so too. The more we talk about it, the more we normalize it.
0: Tell us, Karen Negrani there, host of From Grinder to Blinder, taking So Find Karen on Instagram. He's all over that as That Blind Guy. So go give him a follow on there to just hear some amazing stories and find out what he's been up to.
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2: 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And just a warning that today's program may contain language which some listeners could find offensive.
3: ISIS Audiobooks presents an unabridged recording of Only Time Will Tell, written by Geoffrey Archer and read by Roger Allam and Amelia Fox. 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
4: Chapter 8. Giles didn't show up for supper, and his bed wasn't slept in that night. If St. Bede's hadn't lost their annual fixture against Avonhurst by 31 runs, Harry suspected that not many boys or even masters would have noticed he was missing. But unfortunately for Giles, it was a home match, so everyone had an opinion on why the school's opening batsman had not taken his guard at the crease, not least Fisher, who was telling anyone who cared to listen that the wrong man had been rusticated. Harry hadn't been looking forward to the holidays, not just because he wondered if he'd ever see Giles again, but also because it meant returning to number 27 Stillhouse Lane and once again having to share a room with his Uncle Stan, who more often than not returned home drunk. After spending the evening going over old exam papers, Harry would climb into bed around 10. He quickly fell asleep, only to be woken sometime after midnight by his uncle, who was often so drunk he couldn't find his own bed. The sound of Stan trying to pee into a chamber pot and not always hitting the target was something that would remain etched in Harry's mind for the rest of his life. Once Stan had collapsed onto his bed, he rarely bothered to get undressed, Harry would try to fall asleep a second time, often to be woken a few minutes later by loud, drunken snores. He longed to be back at St. Bede's, sharing a dormitory with 29 other boys. Harry still hoped that in an unguarded moment, Stan might let slip some more details about his father's death, but most of the time he was too incoherent to answer even the simplest question. On one of the rare occasions when he was sober enough to speak, he told Harry to bugger off and warned him that if he raised the subject again, he'd thrash him. The only good thing about sharing a room with Stan was that there was never any chance of his being late for his paper round. Harry's days at Stillhouse Lane fell into a well-ordered routine. Up at 5, one slice of toast for breakfast, he no longer licked his uncle's bowl, report to Mr. Deakins at the newsagents by 6, stack the papers in the correct order, then deliver them. The whole exercise took about 2 hours, allowing him to be back home in time for a cup of tea with Mum before she went off to work. At around 8:30, Harry would set off for the library, where he would meet up with Deakins, who was always sitting on the top step, waiting for someone to open the doors. In the afternoon, Harry would report for choir practice at St. Mary Redcliffe as part of his obligation to St. Bede's. He never considered it an obligation because he enjoyed singing so much. In fact, he'd more than once whispered, "Please, God, when my voice breaks, let me be a tenor, and I'll never ask for anything else." After he returned home for tea in the evening, Harry would work at the kitchen table for a couple of hours before going to bed, dreading his uncle's return every bit as much as he had Fisher's in his first week at St. Bede's. At least Fisher had departed for Colston's Grammar School, so Harry assumed their paths would never cross again. Harry was looking forward to his final year at St. Bede's, although he wasn't in any doubt just how much his life would change if he and his two friends ended up going their separate ways. Giles to he knew not where, Deakins to Bristol Grammar, while if he failed to win a scholarship to BGS, he might well have to return to Merriwood Elementary, and then, at the age of 14, leave school and look for a job. He tried not to think about the consequences of failure, despite Stan never missing an opportunity to remind him he could always find work at the docks.
5: "Boy should never have been allowed to go to that stuck-up school in the first place," he regularly told Maisie once she'd placed his bowl of porridge in front of him. "It's given him ideas above his station," he added, as if Harry wasn't there, a view that Harry felt Fisher would have happily agreed with. But then he'd long ago come to the conclusion that Uncle Stan and Fisher had a lot in common.
4: "But surely Harry should be given the chance to better himself," countered Maisie.
5: "Why," said Stan, "the docks was good enough for me and his old man. Weren't they good enough for him?" he demanded, with a finality that brooked no argument.
4: "Perhaps the boy's cleverer than both of us," suggested Maisie. This silenced Stan for a moment, but after another spoonful of porridge he declared,
5: "Depends on what you mean by clever. After all, there's clever, and then there's clever."
4: He took another spoonful, but added nothing more to this profound observation. Harry would cut his slice of toast into four pieces as he listened to his uncle play the same record again and again every morning. He never spoke up for himself, as clearly Stan had already made up his mind on the subject of Harry's future, and nothing was going to budge him. What Stan didn't realize was that his constant jibes only inspired Harry to work even harder.
5: "Can't hang around here all day," would be Stan's final comment, especially if he felt he was losing the argument. "Some of us have a job to do," he added, as he rose from the table.
4: No one bothered to argue.
5: "And another thing," he said, as he opened the kitchen door. "None of you've noticed the boy's gone soft. He doesn't even lick my porridge bowl no longer. God knows what they've been teaching him at that school."
4: The door slammed behind him. "Take no notice of your uncle," said Harry's mother. "He's just jealous. He doesn't like the fact that we're all so proud of you. And he'll even have to change his tune when you win that scholarship, just like your friend Deakins."
6: "But that's the problem, Mum," said Harry. "I'm not like Deakins, and I'm beginning to wonder if it's all worth it."
4: The rest of the family stared at Harry in silent disbelief, until Grandpa piped up for the first time in days.
5: "I wish I'd been given the chance to go to Bristol Grammar School."
7: "Why's that, Grandpa?" shouted Harry.
5: "Because if I had, we wouldn't have had to live with your Uncle Stan all these years."
4: Harry enjoyed his morning paper round, and not just because it got him out of the house. As the weeks went by, he came to know several of Mr. Deakin's regulars, some of whom had heard him sing at St. Mary's, and would wave when he delivered their paper, while others offered him a cup of tea, even an apple. Mr. Deakins had warned him that there were two dogs he should avoid on the round. Within a fortnight, both of them were wagging their tails when he got off his bicycle. Harry was delighted to discover that Mr. Holcombe was one of Mr. Deakins' regular customers, and they often had a word when he dropped off his copy of the Times each morning. His first teacher left Harry in no doubt that he didn't want to see him back at Merriwood, and added that if he needed any extra tuition, he was free most evenings. When Harry returned to the newsagent's after his round, Mr. Deakins would always slip a penny bar of Fry's chocolate into his satchel before sending him on his way. It reminded him of Giles. He often wondered what had become of his friend. Neither he nor Deakins had heard from Giles since the day Mr. Frobisher had asked to see Harry after prep. Then, before he left the shop to go home, he always paused in front of the display cabinet to admire a watch he knew he'd never be able to afford. He didn't even bother to ask Mr. Deakins how much it cost. There were only two regular breaks in Harry's weekly routine. He would always try to spend Saturday morning with old Jack, taking with him copies of all the previous week's times, and on Sunday evenings, once he'd fulfilled his duties at St. Mary's, he would rush across the city so he could be at Holy Nativity in time for evensong. A frail Miss Monday would beam with pride during the treble solo. She only hoped she would live long enough to see Harry go up to Cambridge. She had plans to tell him about the choir at King's College, but not until he'd won a place at Bristol Grammar. "Is Mr. Frobisher going to make you a prefect?" asked old Jack, even before Harry had sunk into his usual seat on the opposite side of the carriage. "I've no idea," replied Harry. "Mind you, the Frobe always says," he added, tugging his lapels, "Clifton, in life you get what you deserve, no more and certainly no less." Old Jack chuckled and just stopped himself saying, "Not a bad imitation of the Frobe." He satisfied himself with, "Then my bet is you're about to become a prefect." "I'd rather win a scholarship to BGS," said Harry, suddenly sounding older than his years. "What about your friends, Barrington and Deakins?" old Jack asked, trying to lighten the mood. "Are they also destined for higher things?" "They'll never make Deakins a prefect," said Harry. "He can't even take care of himself, let alone anyone else. In any case, he's hoping to be the library monitor, and as no one else wants the job, Mr. Frobisher shouldn't lose too much sleep over that appointment." "And Barrington?" "I'm not sure he'll be coming back next term," said Harry wistfully. "Even if he does, I'm fairly certain they won't make him a prefect." "Don't underestimate his father," said old Jack. "That man will undoubtedly have found a way to ensure that his son returns on the first day of term, and I wouldn't put money on his not being a prefect." "Let's hope you're right," said Harry. "And if I am, I presume he will then follow his father to Eton." "Not if he has any say in it. Giles would prefer to go to BGS with Deakins and me." "If he doesn't get into Eton, they're unlikely to offer him a place at the grammar school. Their entrance exam is one of the hardest in the country. He told me he's got a plan. It had better be a good one if he hopes to fool his father as well as the examiners." Harry didn't comment. "How's your mother?" asked old Jack, changing the subject, as it was clear that the boy didn't want to go any further down that path. "She's just been promoted. She's now in charge of all the waitresses in the Palm Court room, and reports directly to Mr. Frampton, the hotel manager." "You must be very proud of her," said old Jack. "Yes, I am, sir. And what's more, I'm going to prove it." "What do you have in mind?" Harry let him into his secret. The old man listened attentively and nodded his approval from time to time. He could see one small problem, but it wasn't insurmountable. When Harry returned to the shop, having completed his last paper round before going back to school, Mr. Deakins gave him a shilling bonus. "You're the best paper boy I've ever had," he said. "Thank you, sir," said Harry, pocketing the money. "Mr. Deakins, can I ask you a question?" "Yes, of course, Harry." Harry walked over to the cabinet, where two watches were displayed side by side on the top shelf. "How much is that one?" he asked, pointing to the Ingersoll. Mr. Deakins smiled. He'd been waiting for Harry to ask that question for some weeks, and had his answer well prepared. 6 shillings, he said. Harry couldn't believe it. He'd been sure that such a magnificent object would cost more than double that. But despite his having put aside half his earnings each week, even with Mr. Deakin's bonus, he was still a shilling short. "You do realize, Harry, that it's a lady's watch," said Mr. Deakins. "Yes, I do, sir," said Harry. "I was hoping to give it to my mother." "Then you can have it for 5 shillings. Harry couldn't believe his luck. "Thank you, sir," he said, as he handed over 4 shillings, 1 sixpence, 1 threepence, and 3 pennies. leaving him with empty pockets. Mr. Deakins took the watch out of the display cabinet, discreetly removed the 16-shilling price tag, and then placed it in a smart box. Harry left the shop whistling. Mr. Deakins smiled and placed the 10-shilling note in the till, delighted that he'd fulfilled his part of the bargain. Chapter 9. The bell went.
7: "Time to get undressed," said the duty prefect in the new boys' dorm on the first evening of term.
4: They all looked so small and helpless, Harry thought. One or two of them were clearly fighting back tears, while others were looking around, uncertain what they should do next. One boy was facing the wall, shaking. Harry walked quickly across to him.
7: "What's your name?" Harry asked gently.
8: "Stevenson."
7: "Well, I'm Clifton. Welcome to St. Bede's."
5: "And I'm Tewkesbury," said a boy standing on the other side of Stevenson's bed.
7: "Welcome to St. Bede's, Tewkesbury."
5: "Thank you, Clifton. Actually, my father and grandfather were here before they went on to Eton."
7: "I don't doubt it," said Harry.
5: "I'll bet they captained Eton against Harrow at Lord's," he added, immediately regretting his words.
7: "No, my father was a wet bob," said Tewkesbury, unperturbed. "Not a dry bob."
5: "A wet bob?" said Harry. "He captained Oxford against Cambridge in the boat race."
4: Stevenson burst into tears.
7: "What's the matter?" asked Harry, sitting down on the bed beside him.
8: "My dad's a tram driver."
4: Everyone else stopped unpacking and stared at Stevenson.
7: "Is that right?" said Harry.
5: "Then I'd better let you into a secret," he added, loud enough to be sure that every boy in the dormitory could hear his words. "I'm the son of a dock worker. I wouldn't be surprised to discover that you're the new choral scholar."
8: "No," said Stevenson. "I'm an open scholar."
5: "Many congratulations," said Harry, shaking him by the hand. "You follow in a long and noble tradition."
8: "Thank you, but I have a problem,"
4: the boy whispered.
7: "And what's that, Stevenson?"
8: "I don't have any toothpaste."
5: "Don't worry about that, old chap," said Tewkesbury. "My mother always packs a spare one."
4: Harry smiled as the bell rang again.
5: "Everyone into bed?" he said firmly, as he walked across the dormitory towards the door.
4: He heard a voice whisper,
8: "Thank you for the toothpaste."
5: "Think nothing of it, old chap."
7: "Now," said Harry, as he flicked off the light, "I don't want to hear another word from any of you until the bell goes at 6:30 tomorrow morning."
4: He waited for a few moments before he heard someone whispering,
5: "I meant it. Not another word."
4: He smiled as he walked down the staircase to join Deakins and Barrington in the senior prefect's study. Harry had been surprised by two things when he arrived back at St. Bede's on the first day of term. No sooner had he walked through the front door than Mr. Frobisher took him to one side.
7: "Congratulations, Clifton," he said softly.
5: "It won't be announced until assembly tomorrow morning, but you're to be the new school captain."
7: "We should have been Giles," said Harry without thinking.
5: "Barrington will be captain of games, and—"
4: Harry had leapt in the air the moment he heard the news that his friend would be returning to St. Bede's. Old Jack had been right when he said Mr. Hugo would find a way to make sure his son was back for the first day of term. When Giles walked into the front hall a few moments later, the two boys shook hands, and Harry never once referred to the subject that must have been on both their minds.
7: "What are the new bugs like?" Giles asked, as Harry entered the study.
5: "One of them reminds me of you," said Harry. "Tewkesbury, no doubt."
7: "You know him?"
5: "No, but Papa was at Eton at the same time as his father."
7: "I told him I was the son of a docker," said Harry, as he slumped into the only comfortable chair in the room.
5: "Did you now?" said Giles.
7: "And did he tell you he's the son of a cabinet minister?"
4: Harry said nothing.
5: "Are there any others I should keep an eye out for?" asked Giles.
7: "Stevenson," said Harry. "He's a cross between Deakins and me."
5: "Then we better lock the fire escape door before he makes a dash for it."
4: Harry often thought about where he might be now if old Jack hadn't talked him into returning to St. Bede's that night. "What's our first lesson tomorrow?" asked Harry, checking his timetable. "Latin," said Deakins, "which is why I'm guiding Giles through the First Punic War."
7: 264 to 241 B.C., said Giles.
4: "I bet you're enjoying that," said Harry.
7: "Yes, I am," said Giles, "and I just can't wait for the sequel, the Second Punic War."
4: 218 to 201 B.C., said Harry.
7: "It always amazes me how the Greeks and Romans seem to know exactly when Christ would be born," said Giles.
4: "Ho, ho, ho," said Harry. Deakins didn't laugh, but said,
7: "And finally, we will have to consider the Third Punic War, 149 to 146 B.C.
4: "Do we really need to know about all three of them?" said Giles.
9: St. Mary Redcliffe was packed with Town and Gown who'd come to celebrate an Advent service of 8 readings and 8 carols. The choir made their entrance through the nave and advanced slowly down the aisle, singing, "O Come All Ye Faithful," then took their places in the choir stalls. The headmaster read the first lesson. This was followed by O Little Town of Bethlehem. The service sheet indicated that the soloist for the third verse would be Master Harry Clifton. How silently the wondrous gift is given, while God... Harry's mother sat proudly in the third row, while the old lady sitting next to her wanted to tell everyone in the congregation that they were listening to her grandson. The man seated on the other side of Maisie couldn't hear a word, but you would never have known that from the contented smile on his face. Uncle Stan was nowhere to be seen. The captain of games read the second lesson, and when Giles returned to his place, Harry noticed that he was seated next to a distinguished-looking man with a head of silver hair, who he assumed must be Sir Walter Barrington. Giles had once told him that his grandfather lived in an even larger house than his, but Harry didn't think that could be possible. On the other side of Giles sat his mother and father. Mrs. Barrington smiled across at him, but Mr. Barrington didn't once look in his direction. When the organ struck up the prelude for We Three Kings, the congregation rose and sang lustily. The next lesson was read by Mr. Frobisher, after which came what Miss Munday anticipated would be the highlight of the service. The thousand-strong congregation didn't stir while Harry sang Silent Night with a clarity and confidence that caused even the headmaster to smile. The library monitor read the next lesson. Harry had already coached him through St. Mark's words several times. Deakins had tried to get out of the chore, as he described it to Giles, but Mr. Frobisher had insisted. The fourth lesson was always read by the librarian. Deakins wasn't Giles, but he wasn't bad. Harry winked at him as he shuffled back to his seat next to his parents. The choir then rose to sing In Dulce Jubilo, while the congregation remained seated. Harry considered the carol to be among the most demanding in their repertoire because of its unconventional harmonies. Mr. Holcomb closed his eyes so that he could hear the senior choral scholar more clearly. Harry was singing, Now Let All Hearts Be Singing, when he thought he heard a slight, almost imperceptible crack in the voice. He assumed Harry must have a cold. Miss Munday knew better. She'd heard those early signs so many times before. She prayed that she was mistaken, but knew her prayer would not be answered. Harry would get through the rest of the service with only a handful of people realizing what had happened, and he would even be able to carry on for a few more weeks, possibly months. But by Easter, another child would be singing, Rejoice that the Lord has arisen. An old man, who'd turned up only moments after the service had begun, was among those who weren't in any doubt what had happened. Old Jack left just before the bishop gave his final blessing. He knew Harry wouldn't be able to visit him until the following Saturday, which would give him enough time to work out how to answer the inevitable question.
4: "Might I have a private word with you, Clifton?" said Mr. Frobisher, as the bell sounded for the end of prep. "Perhaps you'd join me in my study." Harry would never forget the last time he'd heard those words. When Harry closed the study door, his housemaster beckoned him towards a seat by the fire, something he had never done before. "I just wanted to assure you, Harry," another first, "that the fact you are no longer able to sing in the choir will not affect your bursary. We at St. Bede's are well aware that the contribution you have made to school life stretches far beyond the chapel."
7: "Thank you, sir," said Harry.
4: "However, we must now consider your future. The music master tells me that it will be some time before your voice fully recovers, which I'm afraid means that we must be realistic about your chances of being offered a choral scholarship to Bristol Grammar School."
7: "There is no chance," said Harry calmly.
4: "I have to agree with you," said Frobisher. "I am relieved to find you understand the situation. But," he continued, "I would be happy to enter your name for an open scholarship to BGS. However," he added, before Harry had time to respond, "in the circumstances, you might consider that you'd have a better chance of being offered a bursary at, say, Colston's School or King's College, Gloucester, both of which have far less demanding entrance examinations."
7: "No, thank you, sir," said Harry. "My first choice remains Bristol Grammar."
4: He'd said the same thing to old Jack just as firmly the previous Saturday, when his mentor had mumbled something about not burning your boats.
7: "So be it," said Mr. Frobisher, who had not expected any other response, but had still felt it was nothing less than his duty to come up with an alternative. "Now, let's turn this setback to our advantage."
4: "How do you suggest I do that, sir?"
7: "Well, now that you've been released from daily choir practice, you will have more time to prepare for your entrance exam."
4: "Yes, sir, but I still have my responsibilities,
7: and I will do everything in my power to ensure that your duties as school captain are less onerous in future."
4: "Thank you, sir."
7: "By the way, Harry," said Frobisher, as he rose from his chair, "I've just read your essay on Jane Austen, and I was fascinated by your suggestion that if Miss Austen had been able to go to university, she might never have written a novel, and even if she had, her work probably wouldn't have been so insightful."
4: "Sometimes it's an advantage to be disadvantaged," said Harry.
7: "That doesn't sound like Jane Austen," said Mr. Frobisher.
4: "It isn't," replied Harry. "But it was said by someone else who didn't go to university," he added, without explanation.
7: Maisie glanced at her new watch and smiled.
4: "I'll have to leave now, Harry, if I'm not going to be late for work."
7: "Of course, Mum," said Harry, leaping up from the table. "I'll walk with you to the tram stop."
4: "Harry, have you thought about what you'll do if you don't win that scholarship?" said his mother, finally asking a question she'd been avoiding for weeks.
7: "Constantly," said Harry, as he opened the door for her. "But I won't be given much choice in the matter. I'll just have to go back to Merriwood, and when I turn 14, I'll leave and look for a job."
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0: G'day, I'm Sam Rickard. We're reading articles from the powered.media website. And joining me, of course, is the author of these articles, Emma Myers. G'day, Emma.
1: Good morning, Sam.
0: All right, so we've got a few subjects here to look at, mainly, surprise, surprise, to do with the NDIS review. So the first one is the interim report. Maybe you can tell us a little bit about what's going on here.
1: Well, the interim report, as released by the government, said that aside from a few minor recommendations, the bill would still fine to go through.

0: maybe read your own report on RoboDebt before you start applying another automated process.
1: Oh, yeah. But as an NDIS official once said, not every scary information gets read because there's just so much of it.
0: And yes, I mean, this is a whopping great bill as well. And that's what I've heard is that, and the initial debating time was just not enough, not let alone for the politicians, but also for the interested parties.
1: And granted, the Greens have secured an 8-week extension, so there can be more consultation. But the government seems to really want to push this bill through Parliament.
0: And, yeah, close your eyes and hope nothing bad goes wrong. So, anyway, we'll now cross to Markella Talikas to give us the news. I take it is as bright and cheerful as you are.
2: Well, here's hoping, Sam. Thanks very much. We'll make the best of it that we can.
0: Over to you.
2: Okay, starting off with the NDIS inquiry report that's recently been released. The findings of the Senate inquiry regarding proposed legislative changes to the NDIS have finally been released after much speculation. However, the federal government still believes the National Disability Insurance Scheme Amendment, Securing the Future Generations, Bill 2026, is ready to be passed in its current form. The interim report has recommended developing a roadmap to outline the timeline and consultation requirements for all changes, and that state and territory governments fulfil their commitments to support NDIS sustainability, specifically through the delivery of a $10 billion investment in foundational supports outside the scheme. Other recommendations seek to improve explanations regarding how the test of permanent disability respects a person's choice and autonomy, and how the NDIS minister will account for participant safety and monitoring when making support determinations, as well as ensuring critical supports and employment support budgets are not negatively impacted by changes to social and community participation funding. In independent Senator David Pocock's report, it calls on the government to conduct a gender analysis of the bill's potential impact and implement the recommendations of the RoboDebt Royal Commission before introducing any new automated decision-making processes. However, the Greens report took a more critical stance, recommending that the bill be withdrawn entirely. They called for no one to be removed from the NDIS until foundational supports are fully established, as well as a rewrite of eligibility requirements to prevent forced medical treatments and to ensure functional capacity tests consider individual circumstances. The Greens also recommended removing the stricter definition of parental responsibility and back Senator Pocock's call to implement greater transparency and safeguards for automated decision-making. Despite these findings, the Labor government's interim report still recommends the bill be passed in its current form. The publication of the report comes a week after the Greens secured an 8-week extension into the inquiry, in which they secured several amendments to the proposed legislation. Limiting ministerial powers to impose sweeping cuts to people's support budgets, ensuring greater transparency on automated decision-making, providing greater protections for disabled people by ensuring that they cannot be forced to undergo harmful restrictive practices to gain access to the NDIS, and that any treatments required must be available in the public healthcare system. Although this is a minor win for the disability community, the future of the legislation remains uncertain as the inquiry continues until August 14th, allowing more time for community advocacy and scrutiny of the proposed cuts. The inquiry has now reopened public submissions. Power will keep you updated on this story as it unfolds.
0: So you may be wondering why we spell the name of the website the way we do. That is because powered.media is a completely different website. If you want media management, by all means go to that website. If you want us, go to powered.media.

0: the show.
1: Now, many NDIS service providers are concerned they won't be able to attend to as many participants with the cuts proposed by the federal government in the controversial National Disability Insurance Scheme Amendment, Securing the Future Generations Bill 2026. The recently released pricing review report revealed that NDIS participants place a high value on maintaining access to dietitians and their relationships with their current providers, many of whom are small business owners. However, the pricing decision to further reduce fees for accredited practicing dietitians by $10 per hour poses a serious risk to providers' ability to continue to offer nutrition and dietetic support that many people with disability rely on. Accredited dietitian and mother of two, Lee Smith, says the proposed legislative reforms to the NDIS will jeopardise her family's stability. "I am going to have to make the decision to not take any more NDIS participants. I don't want to do this, but I'm being forced because ultimately I need to be in a sustainable job so that I can pay my mortgage, buy groceries and everything else," she explains. On top of this, Ms. Smith worries that funding cuts to therapy and community access will prevent her son, who has autism, from attending school and force her to quit working. "My son only has 2 hours of community participation per week in his current plan. If that was cut by 50%, it would be 1 hour. And I think we can agree that 1 hour of community participation is not going to get him very far," Ms. Smith argues. "In terms of his therapy budget, he relies on that to improve his capacity to do things so that he can get a good education, so that he can get a job and live a reasonable life." From October, the proposed amendments to the National Disability Insurance Scheme Amendment Bill will see capacity-building therapy budgets for NDIS participants slashed by 10%. Dietitians Australia President Dr. Fiona Willer says maximum intensity caps placed on dietitian therapy support will limit the number of hours an accredited practicing dietitian can provide medical nutrition therapy and dietetic care, despite evidence that functional feeding and hydration needs for people with disability are often complex and lifelong. The proposed reforms are out of step with the reality of delivering complex, evidence-based care, and far too important to be rushed through without thoroughly examining the impact that these cost containment measures will have on people with disability, Dr. Willer stresses. Ms. Smith argues that essential supports are not optional luxuries, but vital tools for maintaining the independence and safety of disabled individuals. "I fail to see how this bill is going to support children and families when it means that my son could potentially lose his education and I have to give up my job."
2: Thank you, Michaela.
3: All right, so small businesses who are part of the NDIS or NDIS providers are, of course, being affected. But the person you spoke to is, doubly affected.
4: Yeah, this person is a mother of two boys. One of them has autism. He only attends school 50% of the time because of the severity of his condition.
3: Mm-hmm.
4: And she's worried about the social and community participation that's supposed to be cut by 50%. She says that at the moment he only gets 2 sessions a week, which is not that much. His plans have already been cut significantly, and she's worried that they'll experience more cuts. But she's also worried about her clients and stretching herself well to the limits, because she needs to support her son, but she can't work in the conditions that the NDIS cuts are proposed to take.
3: Well, this was something from the first story as well, where the onus seems to be becoming more and more on parents to pick up the slack for some of the government services, which on the surface is fine. I mean, a lot of parents would be willing to look after their children, as it were, but it shouldn't be up to them also to do everything. They need a break too, and they need to actually earn a living. And that's I think this is a prime case of this, is that you've got a severely disabled child who is at home for a long period of time, and if there's nothing there to aid this mother to do that, then she's going to have to give up on some of her work, which means it's going to affect other people.
4: Yeah, it's a double-edged sword, and I could not, hats off to people like Ms. Smith who are doing it tough, because, the alternative is just unthinkable.
3: Well, the interesting thing is, it's not just dietitians who are affected at the moment. The music therapists, for example, who do amazing work. I've known at least two people that have worked through music therapists, and they're pretty much being cut altogether. So, there's some interesting decisions being made, and I don't think that the ramifications are really being thought out of properly, really.
4: You don't say, Sam.
3: Mm-hmm. Okay, well, with that cheery thought, next week, what have we got for us? Well, we've got your favourite topic, haven't we?
4: Yeah, it's a light-hearted topic. Psychedelic drugs.
3: Indeed, no. we delayed our chemical restraints special because we had a few upcoming news stories that were more current, but we're bringing that to you next week. So bye for now.
4: Bye.
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12: Hello and welcome to On This Day. I'm Marilyn Barclay, and today is Wednesday the 8th of July. And we begin the program today with a sweet treat, the ice cream sundae and the story of its invention. A man named Edward Berner owned a drugstore and ice cream parlor in Two Rivers, Wisconsin. On Sunday the 8th of July, 1881, a customer by the name of George Hallar came in and asked for an ice cream soda. Being a sundae, Berner was not permitted to sell flavoured soda water, which was considered scandalous. Berner satisfied the customer by placing ice cream in a dish and pouring over it the chocolate syrup usually reserved for ice cream sodas. It was named Sundae, spelt S-U-N-D-A-E, after the day on which it was invented. The concoction cost a nickel and soon became very popular, but was sold only on Sundays. However, one day, a 10-year-old girl insisted she have a dish of ice cream with that stuff on top, saying they could pretend it was Sunday. After that, the confection was sold every day and in many flavours. Although several US cities stake their claim as the place where the sundae was invented, the Wisconsin State Historical Society recognises Two Rivers as the birthplace of the sundae. It's impossible now to imagine life without electricity, especially given our reliance on things digital. But it wasn't until this day in 1904 that Sydney's electricity supply was officially switched on. The development of electric lighting is one of history's major milestones. Inventors began experimenting from the early 1800s, but it wasn't until the 1870s that English physicist Sir Joseph Swan produced the first electric light bulb. Thomas Alva Edison then perfected the design and demonstrated the first durable and commercially practical incandescent lamp in 1879. Electric light bulbs were far more practical, efficient, and useful than previous forms of lighting, including outdoor arc lamps which produced intense heat as well as fumes. Thanks to the efforts of Governor Richard Bourke, Sydney first received street lighting in the 1830s. However, it was only in 1878 that electric lighting was used regularly in Sydney. This involved the use of arc lamps to allow work on the Exhibition Garden Palace in the Botanical Gardens to be completed in time for the international exhibition that the government wished to host. The first electric light plants were imported into Sydney in 1882. Although inefficient at first, improvements were made, and the government gradually deployed electric lighting in its buildings and to the homes of individuals. By 1896, the government sought advice from Edison, Swan, and various other experts, and subsequently planned ahead to legislate for the eventual establishment of the Municipal Council of Sydney's electricity undertaking. On the 8th of July 1904, its supply system was officially switched on. At 5 p.m, Sydney's Lord Mayor, Samuel E. Lees, started the steam to fire up the engine and generators while his wife, the Lady Mayoress, switched on the actual electric current with a special gold presentation key. Let's go to our first music break now. And in 1971, on this day, a mini-riot during a Mott the Hoople concert prompted London's Royal Albert Hall to ban rock groups from performing at the venue. Destruction during concerts by Deep Purple, Yes, Gordon Lightfoot and James Brown during 1971 were also contributing factors.

That was Mott the Hoople with all the young dudes. Now we have an odd little story for you. It was on this day in 1886 that it rained snails near Redruth in Cornwall in England. Quite surprisingly, stories of creatures falling from the sky are not unusual. It has been known for frogs, fish, snakes, and even turtles trapped in ice to fall from the sky during showers, which may occur inland, many kilometres from the coast. Because huge updrafts within a storm or tornado can measure up to and over 150 kilometres per hour, small creatures, and sometimes larger ones, can become caught in the updraft, especially as it passes over well-populated habitats such as creeks and ponds. During a heavy thunderstorm on the 8th of July 1886, snails rained down so thickly that they could be collected by the hatful. Thousands of snails fell during the storm, and it was noted that the snails were of a type not previously seen in the district. Skeptics later stated that it was probable that the snails did not fall in the storm, but instead came out in droves from their hidden habitat during the flooding rain. Now, what else has happened on July the 8th? In 1776, the Liberty Bell rang from the tower of the Pennsylvania State House, now Independence Hall, summoning citizens to the first public reading of the Declaration of Independence. In 1835, the Liberty Bell cracked as it was being rung for the funeral of U.S. Chief Justice John Marshall. In 1865, C.E. Barnes from Massachusetts patented the machine gun. In 1889, the Wall Street Journal was first published. The first issue was 4 pages and cost 2 cents. In 1907, Florence Ziegfeld staged his first Follies show on the roof of the New York Theatre. And it was a dismal day in 1932 when the stock market fell to its lowest point during the Depression. Presaging the defeat of President Herbert Hoover in November of that year, and the victory of New York Governor Franklin D. Roosevelt, his Democratic challenger. In 1947, demolition work began in New York City for the new permanent headquarters of the United Nations. In 1969, the U.S. Patent Office issued a patent for the game Twister. In 1981, the Solar Challenger became the first solar-powered airplane to cross the English Channel. And to end the show, let's listen to a number one song on this day. And I see here that Criss Cross, the Atlanta hip-hop duo, had the number one song in Australia on this day in 1992 with Jump. Criss Mac Daddy Kelly and Criss Daddy Mac Smith hold the record for being the youngest hip-hop group to have charting success, as they were both 13 at the time Jump hit number one in the US.

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7: Good afternoon. It's Wednesday, the 8th of July, 2026. I'm Doug Cunningham, and I'm joined today by Steve Nelson. First up, here's a quick look at what's making headlines around the country. Minister confirms some 000 calls failed, Pilbara miners to strike first time in 40 years, an excuse you can no longer use to work from home. Now, here's Steve with today's top story.
8: Thank you, Doug. Good to be here and apologise up front for any coughing, having had bugs for the last 2 weeks. Our first story, titled Minister Confirms Some 000 Calls Failed as 36 Welfare Checks Made, comes from 9.com.au by Adam Weidler, Trevor Long and Emily Bennett. Communications Minister Annika Wells has confirmed some emergency calls made from Telstra devices failed during a nationwide outage this morning. Wells said that the 000 custodian has advised some callers were unable to connect to the emergency call person. These are being now investigated by Telstra and welfare checks are in progress, as is required by the law, Wells said. When asked by a reporter, Wells said Telstra was performing about 36 welfare checks. Addressing the media shortly after 10 a.m. Australian Eastern Standard Time this morning, Telstra CFO Michael Ackland said there was no evidence of malicious activity as the cause of the outage, which is being traced to a number of services inside data centres in Sydney and Melbourne. Following reports of emergency calls failing, Ackland said the telco had been making welfare checks. We have seen a number of reports that we are investigating and, as part of our standard process, we conduct welfare checks when any call to 000 fails, and we've been doing this, he said. We do ask customers not to test and try out 000 unless you need 000. We don't yet know the root cause. We are investigating that urgently. Ackland estimated thousands and perhaps tens of thousands of customers had been affected. I do not have a response for how long it will take to rectify, he said. As we have restored these nodes, they will then update through the servers, and it could take some time before we're not seeing any intermittent responses, but it should become less as we restore the nodes. Wells said all telcos have strict requirements in relation to welfare checks for disconnected 000 calls. The 000 custodian is in regular communication with Telstra to receive updates on progress and outcomes as these checks, Wells said. The key priorities for today are to get people back online and ensure any welfare checks are completed urgently. The Australian Communications and Media Authority will then conduct a full investigation. Telstra will need to account for how and why these outages occurred. Prime Minister Anthony Albanese said at a press conference later this morning that the outage was deeply concerning. The 000 custodian is in constant contact with Telstra and with emergency services, he said. Investigations are underway. At this stage, what Telstra have indicated to the government is that they don't see this being there is no evidence of it being malicious, but these investigations are underway. Opposition leader Angus Taylor, meanwhile, said it was no wonder Australians were drawing a connection between the recent launch of a Chinese nuclear-capable missile and the network outage. Taylor admitted he didn't know if there was a connection, but said Australians deserved answers. In a modern era, cyber attack is real, so we need to know the answers to these questions, he said. Taylor also waved off a question over whether Shadow Communications Minister Sarah Henderson had acted irresponsibly in making test calls to 000, a statement she repeatedly made on Sky News. Taylor said, of course Australians would experiment to see what was still working if they weren't provided with answers, even if emergency services have asked people to restrict their 000 calls to legitimate emergencies. We don't know the answers. There are many questions that need to be asked, he said. He called on Wells to return from leave to address the issue. In a fresh statement made just prior to Ackland's press conference, Telstra said it was so sorry for the inconvenience caused by the outage. We've made good progress restoring services, with around 90% of calls and data now flowing successfully across the network, the statement issued shortly before 10 a.m. Australian Eastern Standard Time reads. Our teams are working as quickly as possible to restore remaining services and get all customers back online. We know how much our customers rely on our network and understand just how much of a disruption this is to your day. For that, we're so sorry. We'll share further updates until all is resolved. Earlier today, thousands of users reported zero bars on coverage, with SOS or satellite options showing for emergency calls. Telstra sub-brands Belong and Boost also went down, while Aldi Mobile, which operates on the Telstra network, also experienced issues. Telstra's share price was down 2.4% just after 2 p.m. today. Communications Worker Union National Secretary Shane Murphy has responded to the outage, calling it utterly shameful and claiming it was a direct result of the company running down its staff. This is what happens when you prioritise the bottom line over critical services, Murphy said. You get an unreliable network that lets Australians down time and time again. Calls to 000 were unaffected by the outage, Telstra says, but some state police services urged caution. West Australian Police said in a statement that emergency calls from Telstra services may be impacted. The Telstra outage is currently affecting customers nationwide, impacting their ability to make phone calls, including calls to 000 from Telstra services, WA Police said in a statement earlier this morning. For updates and further information, please visit the Telstra website. If you have a vulnerable family member, friend, neighbour or co-worker, consider offering support during the service disruption. If you are affected and do not have access to an alternate mobile or landline service, police recommend making arrangements with a neighbour, family member or friend so you can access a working telephone in emergency. Police communication systems are not affected. New South Wales Police struck a similar note on caution. The New South Wales Police Force understands a Telstra outage is affecting some network services, a spokesman said. 000 systems are not affected, but you may not be able to reach 000 if you are calling from a Telstra device. If you try to call 000 and can't get through, we recommend using another device, a landline or Wi-Fi calling. Telstra will provide updates on the network outage as their tech teams work through a fix. And that story titled, Minister Confirms Some 000 Calls Failed as 36 Welfare Checks Made, was from 9.com.au by Adam Beidler, Trevor Long and Emily Bennett.
7: Next up, Pilbara miners to strike for first time in 40 years after BHP Stonewall pay deal. WA Today, Michael Phillips. Australia's vital Pilbara mining region faces its first strike in 40 years next week, when workers at a port handling more than $100 million of iron ore a day down tools in the first battle of a war to unionise the West Australian mining industry. The state exported $117 billion of iron ore last year, making it a major driver of the local and national economies and triggering union demands for wages of up to $240,000 a year for blue-collar employees in the sector. Workers at the BHP's Port Hedland Bulk Export Terminal in WA's Pilbara region are set to stop work at the facility for 8 hours next week after negotiations failed with the iron ore giant over their drive for a unionised pay deal. The move by the Combined Ports Union, made up of members from the Electrical Trade Union, the Australian Manufacturing Workers Union and the Western Mine Workers Alliance, would be the first strike action in the region in around 40 years. Port Hedland ships about $150 million of iron ore a day, with academics estimating BHP account for about $120 million of that. Union supporters have previously cited pay rates at a Perth desalination plant of up to $240,000 as a benchmark for what staff in Port Hedland, about 1,600 kilometres north, should receive. Electrical Union WA Secretary Adam Woodidge said BHP had every opportunity to prevent the stoppage but chose not to. This company has engaged in a campaign of US-style stonewalling tactics rather than negotiating the same kind of agreement that governs the conditions workers across this state at other companies and that governs BHP workers in other parts of the country, he said. This is nobody's preferred way forward, but when it is our only way forward, we will take it. Woodidge added that the expected strike action could cost BHP between $40 million and $50 million, depending on the levels at the port at the time of stoppage. The Albanese government has made it easier for unions to push employers to make pay deals since coming to power in 2022. Speaking at a press conference on Wednesday morning, WA Premier Roger Cook said the Pilbara was the engine room of the nation. I wouldn't be the only one that would be concerned about any disruption to industry in the Pilbara, and it's a tough place to work, he said. That's why the workers there earn their living, and we want them to be rewarded for that work. Clearly, I want the workers and the companies, through their unions and their representatives, to come to a good negotiated outcome. A BHP spokesman said the company's focus remained on keeping its people safe while reaching a fair and competitive agreement. He cited non-union pay deals the company had struck with staff in major WA mining areas, covering about 1,800 workers that had been voted up without industrial action last week. Every Australian benefits from a strong iron ore sector, the spokesman said. We are eager to keep negotiating constructively for a fair deal while making sure we keep operations running safely. However, Woodidge called the South Flank and Mining Area C agreements a baseline deal that was no better than an award increase. It does not have enforceable rights for the workers in there. It does not ensure that we can bring on the same job. Same pay application, which BHP are notorious for fighting over in the East Coast, he said. AMWUWA State Secretary Steve McCartney said his union's members weren't asking for anything unreasonable. They're seeking fair wages, transparent career progression, and enforceable conditions that recognise the specialist skills and commitment needed to keep Port Hedland operating, he said. Despite enormous profits, BHP has spent more than 6 months dragging out negotiations instead of putting a fair offer on the table. Workers have shown patience throughout bargaining, and BHP has responded with delay after delay, and that patience has now run out. This dispute can end tomorrow. The choice is BHP's. Chamber of Minerals and Energy WA Chief Executive Aaron Morey said the escalation of strike action was deeply disappointing, but did not come as a surprise. Union leaders have signalled all along that they are itching to bring strikes and division back to the Pilbara, he said. Unions need to put the interests of their members ahead of their desire for a fight. Curtin University's WA School of Mines, Minerals and Energy economist Dr. Eric Lilford said a strike at BHP's Port Hedland operations would cause major short-term economic disruption, but only for a longer than 24-hour period. Impacts could include lost export revenue, rail and port congestion, higher iron ore prices, and delays for international steel customers. Lilford said any impact would not spread to any other miners because they have almost no union presence. The broader Western Australian economy would feel the impact through reduced royalties, port revenue, and supply chain slowdowns, he said. The longer the strikes last, the more severe the compounding effects become. Woodage said a tentative meeting was booked for BHP for Tuesday next week. We're just waiting to finalise those details, he said. If there is significant progress in that meeting, action may well be pulled off. But that's going to come down to our members and their direction. And that story was Pilbara miners to strike for first time in 40 years after BHP Stonewall pay deal. WA Today, Michael Phillips.
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8: And now back to the news. Our next story comes from the ABC by Claire Armstrong and Stephanie Dalzell. And the title is PBS Dispute Could Leave MS Patients with Huge Bills for Crucial Drugs, Ocrevus and Kesimpta. A dispute over how Australia prices medicines has sparked fears 10,000 people with multiple sclerosis will be forced to pay up to $33,000 a year to access life-changing treatments. The Pharmaceutical Benefits Advisory Committee will meet today to discuss the price of two medicines used to treat MS and related conditions currently subsidised by the federal government after drug makers rejected a request to slash the cost by up to 50%. MS advocates and patients have warned losing subsidised access to the very effective drugs known commercially as Ocrevus and Kesimpta would cost some people their lives. Health Minister Mark Butler declared he wants the medicines to remain on the pharmaceutical benefits scheme and has likened the dispute with global drug maker Roche and Novartis to changes in US policy. Australia's PBS system, which Roche has criticised as archaic, categorises medicines by grouping different drugs that provide similar safety and health outcomes together. The cheapest drug in that group then acts as a benchmark for the price for the rest. The PBS listing late last year of a third therapy, sold under the brand name of Briumvi, is a substantially lower cost, triggered a pricing review of other medicines in the same group, like Ocrevus and Kesimpta. The ABC understands selling those two commonly used therapies at the lower price would require a 40 to 50% cost cut, which the drug makers have argued is commercially unsustainable. Pharmaceutical companies are also increasingly sensitive to accepting lower prices overseas because the US is pursuing a most favourable nation policy that links American drug prices to those paid in comparable countries. The political stoush over PBS pricing battles is deeply personal for Melbourne content creator Jamie Rose Scheel, who has a related MS condition called neuromyelitis optica, NMO, and uses a wheelchair. Like MS, autoimmune conditions targets the nervous system and can cause spinal cord injury, blindness, and brain lesions. Without an ounce of drama, these decisions about the PBS and use of Ocrevus could really cost my life, the 27-year-old told the ABC. Ocrevus is one of three immunotherapies I am on to control my disease, and if NMO is left to progress, it can very quickly become fatal. So this decision really is life and death for me. Ms. Scheel has been using Ocrevus for more than 2 years and said she could not afford to pay $33,000 a year for treatment privately if the medication was taken off the PBS. There's a lot of fear that people will be taken off medications that have worked for them for years and years, and they don't know what their future looks like because of that, she said. Without these medications, people's diseases will relapse and progress, and they will become more disabled. In the end, it will cost the government far more in public health care, hospitals, and the NDIS. MS Australia Deputy Chief Executive Officer Julia Moran said the removal of two very effective drugs from the PBS would be a devastating loss for the estimated 10,000 patients currently using them. These medications keep people stable. They give them a better quality of life. They reduce disability. They allow people to remain in the workforce, she said. This is money well spent on people living with MS and able to live their best possible lives. Dr. Moran said Australia had a wonderful history of subsidising disease-modifying therapies for MS, and the organisation was proud that patients had a full suite of options to choose from depending on their individual medical needs. We would urge all the stakeholders in this particular situation to work together to try and find a resolution, she said. Mr. Butler said the government's view was the two drugs had been delivering enormous benefit to many Australians living with MS for quite some time and should remain listed on the PBS. The advisory committee, which is the experts that provide advice and have for many years to government about what drugs are on the PBS, is considering these two MS drugs at their meeting this week, and I'll wait to hear the outcomes of that, he said. Mr. Butler said many drugs were experiencing a level of dislocation due to price changes, particularly in the US and also in China, which has meant companies are taking a different view about some medications. Roche Australia General Manager Nick Horridge confirmed the Department of Health has stipulated there must be a substantial price cut for Ocrevus to remain on the PBS. This cut, should it stand, would make it impossible to keep Ocrevus on the PBS and would lead to the Australian government removing it, he said. Dr. Horridge said archaic pricing structures for medicines subsidised by the Commonwealth were disrupting the continuity of treatment for thousands of MS patients. He warned Australia was at risk of falling further behind global standards of care if the industry was unable to bring new medicines to the country in the future. The government has recently found itself embroiled in several protracted high-profile standoffs with major pharmaceutical companies over PBS pricing policies. Last month, the ABC revealed drug company AstraZeneca would remove crucial breast cancer drug Zoladex from the Australian market because of commercial reasons, while in April, Eli Lilly withdrew diabetes drug Mounjaro from the PBS listing process, airing a cluster of grievances, including that the price Australia was willing to pay for the drug was too low. When drugs are placed on the PBS, patients are able to receive their medications at a small portion of the cost, currently $25 or $7.70 for concession card holders. US pharmaceutical companies have also been lobbying against the scheme, arguing its pricing process undervalue innovation and threaten billions of dollars in lost sales. The way drugs are grouped together and benchmarked at a lower cost competitor was identified as a key area needing change in a 2024 review of the PBS system, which made several recommendations aimed at streamlining processes. An advisory group is guiding the government's response to that review, but the pharmaceutical industry has argued there is a need for more urgent action. The government has also argued its negotiations with drug companies over the PBS are essential for keeping the scheme substantially and affordably. And that story titled PBS Disputes Would Leave MS Patients with Huge Bills for Crucial Drug Ocrevus and Kesimpta was by Claire Armstrong and Stephanie Dalzell from the ABC.
7: Excuse you can no longer use to work from home. Ella McLevin, news.com. It turns out you can no longer say you are too tired to come into the office after a major ruling put workers on notice. A senior Victorian council member has lost his bid to work from home 4 days a week after arguing his office job was fatiguing. Stephen Pollock, a 55-year-old planning and building liaison officer with Macedon Ranges Shire Council in central Victoria, was already on a hybrid agreement, working 2 days a week at the office. Fair Work Commission Deputy President Kamal Farouk rejected Mr. Pollock's bid this week, ruling his seniority and experience meant his employer could demand he spend more time on site to pass on his knowledge to younger workers. Mr. Pollock, who had pushed the council for a one-day-a-week arrangement for 3 weeks a month, citing his tiring commutes and his desire to lend his car to a family member to drive to university. He also claimed he could communicate with colleagues effectively enough through Microsoft Teams. In an attempt to compromise, the council allowed Mr. Pollock to choose which 2 days he would come into the office. Mr. Pollock rejected the compromise, instead taking his employer inside the walls of the Fair Work Commission, where his bid was sensationally slapped down. Deputy President Farouk found the council had reasonable business grounds to deny Mr. Pollock's request. The respondent, the council, wishes to have the applicant's experience available to the planning team and build team connection by having him work in the office for 2 days a week, he said. This is in circumstances where there has been significant change in the composition of the respondent's planning team and the applicant is one of the three long-serving employees within the team. Deputy President Farouk acknowledged that Mr. Pollock could perform much of his day-to-day job tasks at home, but the request for on-site presence was still justified. For the purposes of clarity, the council refused the applicant's request on grounds that the operational needs of the statutory planning team require a regular and consistent on-site presence in order to build team engagement and strengthen in-person collaboration, and that Mr. Pollock's request was inconsistent with these objectives, he said. Mr. Pollock's manager argued he could schedule his work from home days to better manage the share card issue, and as a senior member of the team, it was important he was in the office to work with his colleagues. Increasing team engagement and strengthening in-person collaboration are key priorities for the council, a manager told the commission. Mr. Pollock will continue to work 2 days a week at the office. The ruling has established clear boundaries on the limits of work from home, which could set significant precedents for workers across the country. Last week, the Commission rejected a similar demand from an AGL customer service worker who is a full-time caregiver for her ailing mother. Millie Tunasasila took her employers to court over full work-from-home rights, instead leaving with a six-month trial that will see her in the office for just 4 hours every week. Under the Fair Work Act, employers can only refuse a flexible work request on reasonable business grounds. It comes after the Victorian government introduced legislation allowing eligible full-time workers the right to work remotely for up to 2 days a week. From September the 1st, workers who can reasonably do their job from home will have that right enshrined in the Equal Opportunity Act. That story, excuse you can no longer use to work from home, Ella McIlvaine, news.com.
8: Now from the ABC again by Katrina Bevan and Jasmine Hines comes a story, four fined after allegedly illegally fishing in Green Zone during Queensland competition. Authorities have fined four people in a fishing competition after they were caught allegedly taking fish from a protected area. The Great Barrier Reef Marine Park Authority said the group was caught fishing illegally in a no-take zone in the Southern Capricorn Bunker Group during a competition at the weekend. Compliance Officer Owen Witt said the group were intercepted during a targeted night patrol off Bundaberg. This wasn't just illegal fishing, it was a blatant attempt to cheat fellow competitors out of prizes, Mr. Witt said. No prizes worth poaching for. He said the group was fined roughly $14,500 and could face legal prosecution. There is no excuse. If you're entering a fishing competition, you should be checking zoning before you leave the boat ramp, Mr. Witt said. As the matter was still under investigation, Mr. Witt said authority could not release any identifying details of the four people. Marine National Park zones or green zones are protected areas of the ocean where fishing, including crabbing, spearfishing and trolling, is strictly forbidden. The penalty for fishing or collecting in these zones increased on July 1 this year, with the fine now $3,640. However, the authority said fishers could travel through a green zone with caught fish on board if the catch was taken outside the zone and all fishing gear was stowed out of the water. Mr. Witt said about two-thirds of the Great Barrier Reef Marine Park remained open to some form of fishing. But he said the Capricorn Bunker Group was one of the most important climate refuges on the southern Great Barrier Reef. Taking fish from a no-take zone shows a complete disregard for the rules, the reef and the fishing community, he said. The Reef Authority recommends fishers check zoning using the available free mobile apps, zoning maps, or compatible GPS and chart plotter zoning layers. And that story by the

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11: Welcome back. You're with myself, Doug Cunningham, and I'm joined today by Steve Nelson. Now, we'll return to today's stories. Here's Steve.
12: Our next story is titled Intense. Scientists discover concerning ocean map phenomenon. And this comes from 9.com.au by Richard Wood. El Niño climate pattern forecast over coming months is likely to grow in strength thanks to exceptionally warm water sitting below the Pacific Ocean surface. Prolonged above-average sea surface temperatures are one of the big signs of El Niño, which typically brings warmer and drier weather for eastern Australia. But what is happening deeper in the ocean can also indicate how intense the climate pattern will be over coming months, reports Weather Channel WeatherZone. Scientists have now discovered the water is more than 8 degrees above average for this time of year below the surface of the tropical Pacific Ocean in a region near the equator. The spike points to the Pacific Ocean becoming warmer over the next few months. Bureau of Meteorology modelling shows the exceptional sea surface temperature in the ocean will continue to rise from July to October before reaching a peak between October and December. The chunk of exceptionally warm water is likely to make El Niño more powerful for the rest of this year and possibly into 27. The Bureau of Meteorology declared an El Niño event in June and warned Australians to expect a warm, drier winter and spring. Its latest long-range outlook suggests parts of southern and eastern Australia are likely to receive less rainfall than usual between July and September, while much of the country can expect above-average temperatures. Below-average rainfall does not mean no rain, and individual weather events such as East Coast lows could still bring heavy downpours. Winter sport enthusiasts are also likely to have a hard time, with less snow forecasts signalling a shorter season. There's also a strong chance the clearer skies will bring more frosty mornings in winter and early spring, frost-free for southeastern states. The changing conditions could spark earlier bushfires and heat waves while threatening water storage, farming yields and snow depths. Meteorologists also say the strength of El Niño weather pattern doesn't always match its impact for Australia. The last El Niño in 23-24 coincided with the nation's driest August to October period on record, but heavy East Coast storms and tropical cyclones later delivered widespread summer rain. As for summer, it's too early to predict what will be on the cards, but El Niño can increase the risk of hotter days, heat waves and bushfires in a warming climate. And that story by Richard Wood from 9.com.au was titled Intense. Scientists discover concerning ocean map phenomenon.
11: Our next story, Deloitte warns Australian economy facing longest period of subpar growth since 1990s recession. WA Today, Shane Wright. Working Australians are enduring one of the steepest falls

0: In real wages in the developed world, with new research revealing households are struggling under persistent pressures that are likely to continue well into the new year and beyond. As one of the nation's top economic forecasters predicted that the domestic economy is facing its longest stretch of subpar growth since the early 1990s recession, the OECD's annual look at the global jobs market noted that Australians' real wages had fallen by 5% since early 2021. Over the past 5 years, the average dwelling price has climbed by 45%, or almost $333,000. That includes increases of 32% in New South Wales, 14% in Victoria, 89% in Queensland, and 90% in Western Australia. Of the 37 rich nations tracked by the organisation, only New Zealanders have suffered a steeper fall in their after-inflation wages than Australians over the same period. By contrast, British real wages have increased by almost 8%. In the year to March, wages grew by 3.3%, but over the same period, inflation lifted by 4.6%. The OECD said while Australians' real wages had contracted marginally over the past year, the more concerning problem was the sharp fall since 2021, which was among the world's steepest declines. This sustained erosion of purchasing power points to persistent pressures on household incomes, even as the labour market has remained broadly solid, it said. According to the OECD, Australia was one of 11 developed nations where the real minimum wage had fallen over the past year, which was further weighing on the incomes of the lowest paid workers. Australia's minimum wage was increased last week by 4.75%, delivering an above-inflation wage increase to 3 million people on award wages. The start of the new financial year also marked a modest tax cut to all workers worth up to $5 a week. The federal budget forecast inflation to easily outpace wages through the just completed financial year before recovering in 2026-27 as price growth eased. But Deloitte Access Economics on Tuesday said it believes Australians should prepare for more real wage pain this financial year. Deloitte expects the economy to slow sharply through the coming months, with the GDP growth this financial year and next to slip below 2%. It would be the first back-to-back years of sub-2% growth since the end of the 1990-91 recession. The slower growth will be accompanied by ongoing inflation, which Deloitte believes will hang around 4% through 2026-27, before falling to 2.6% in 27-28. That higher inflation means real wages are expected to go backwards by another 0.7% this year. Unemployment is expected to lift from around its current level of 4.4% to 4.9% in the 2026-27 and then 5% the following year. Deloitte partner Stephen Smith said the war against Iran and this year's increase in inflation had exposed economic vulnerabilities that had developed over recent years. For too long, strong population growth has masked a weak underlying productivity performance and lifted aggregate growth while doing less to improve living standards, he said. Years of insufficient investment in housing, infrastructure, energy, and the economy's productive capacity have left the supply side of the economy struggling to keep pace with demand. Deloitte is expecting the Reserve Bank to lift official interest rates once more this year, most likely at its August meeting. That would take the cash rate to 4.6%. But financial markets believe it is much more likely the Reserve's next move will be a cut. A rate cut by September next year is now fully priced in, with a 50% chance of a second cut by Christmas. Smith said cost of living pressures remain the biggest weight on the economy. He said mortgage repayments, which had climbed by $350 a month on the average home loan due to the Reserve Bank's free interest rate hikes this year, and higher prices for rents, insurance, groceries, and electricity were all buffering households. Households remain under pressure. Tax relief, nominal wage gains, and higher minimum and award wages from July will provide some support, he said. Yet those offsets are being tested by renewed inflation pressure, higher borrowing costs, volatile fuel and transport costs, and weak confidence. Treasurer Jim Chalmers said nominal wages had been growing at more than 3% for 15 consecutive quarters, the longest streak in at least 15 years. But he conceded Australians were feeling the cost of living pain. When we came to office, real wages were going badly backwards, falling 3.5% in the quarter we were elected and fell for the five quarters leading up to when we were elected, he said. The overwhelming story of this government has been one of real wages growth, with annual real wages having grown for 8 of the last 10 quarters. And that was Deloitte warns Australian economy facing longest period of subpar growth since 1990s recession, WA Today, Shane Wright.
1: Now from Amy Edwards of 7news.com.au. The hidden charges leaving some Australians paying more for electricity despite July 1 price cuts. Many Australians expecting lower electricity bills after July 1 are instead facing higher costs, with some retailers increasing daily supply charges despite widely publicised price cuts. Energy retailers, including Origin, AGL and Energy Australia, have changed the way some charges are calculated, leaving many customers confused after receiving notices showing increased daily supply charges despite lower usage rates. Australian Energy Regulator Deputy Chair Justin Olive today told Sunrise the confusion largely stemmed from the difference between regulated standing offer prices and the market contracts most Australians are actually on. In late May, we published a decision called the Default Market Offer, and in that decision we set prices for what are called standing offer prices, and those are safety net prices that most people actually don't pay, Oliver said. Most of us are on what we call market contracts, and most market contracts have prices that are lower than the regulated prices that we set in the default market offer decision. While customers on standing offers in Queensland and New South Wales saw prices fall from July 1, and some of South Australian prices either dropped or remained steady, those on market contracts have experienced mixed changes, with some daily supply charges increasing significantly. In Sydney, AGL's daily supply charge has increased from 87 cents to $1.58, surprising many customers who expect their bills to decrease. Oliver encouraged Australians concerned about rising electricity costs to compare plans, saying many households could save money by switching retailers or contracts. Our advice to customers who've received these notifications and they're worried they're paying too much is to shop around, he said. The Australian Energy Regulator operates the Energy Made Easy comparison website, allowing consumers to compare plans across different providers. If it's been a couple of years since a person checked their price, there's a fairly good chance they're paying more than they need to, Oliver said. Looking beyond the latest bill charges, Oliver said Australia's ageing coal-fired power stations remain one of the biggest challenges facing the electricity market and would eventually need to be replaced. The existing coal assets that we have are getting old. Most of them were built several decades ago. They're starting to break down more frequently, so they are going to need to be replaced, he said. Oliver said rooftop solar is now the single largest source of electricity capacity in Australia's national energy market by some margin, arguing that while renewable infrastructure requires significant investment, building a new fleet of coal-fired power stations would likely cost consumers more in the long run. It was built. If we built a fleet of coal-fired power stations, we're still going to have to invest in those assets. They're very expensive too, but we're going to end up with a system which is going to continue to be very polluting and is still going to be fairly costly, he said. He added, while official modelling had not been completed, there was a good chance new coal-fired power stations would ultimately prove more expensive over time. And that story by Amy Edwards from 7news.com.au was the hidden charges leaving some Australians paying more for electricity despite July 1 price cuts.
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0: Teammates of Melbourne footballer Nathan Fitzgerald to sit out match after death, from the ABC. Teammates of Epping football player Nathan Fitzgerald, who died on Monday night following catastrophic head injuries he received on the field on Saturday, will sit this weekend's match out. Epping Football Netball Club president Luke De Vincentis said the reserves team, which the 27-year-old mainly played in, had decided to miss their planned match, while the under-19.5s and seniors would still play. The club will also hold a commemorative service this Saturday in honour of Mr. Fitzgerald, a much-loved player and high school teacher. The service, to be held at Epping Recreation Reserve, will be open to the public. Players at all 18 AFL clubs wear black armbands at matches this weekend as a mark of respect. In addition, the Melbourne Demons and Nathan's beloved Richmond Tigers will hold a minute's silence before their match on Sunday at the MCG, AFL Chief Executive Andrew Dillon said in a statement. The AFL will also communicate to all community football leagues and clubs around the country and encourage all players to wear black armbands during this weekend's matches. More than half a dozen Victorian football clubs, including Epping, plan to run through banners at their matches this weekend to pay tribute to Mr. Fitzgerald, or Fitzy, as he was known to his clubmates. They were donated by Mark Lunn, who runs a banner printing business in South Australia. I wanted to give back to the footy community like the footy community is giving to the family and Epping Football Club, who are grieving and suffering greatly at the moment, he said. Mr. Fitzgerald's death has put a spotlight on the way cricket pitches are covered on multi-use community sporting ovals. WorkSafe is investigating the incident at Layla Recreation Reserve, in which Mr. Fitzgerald suffered two head knocks in quick succession before his head collided with a cricket pitch comprised of a shock-absorbing pad over the top of a concrete slab. Mr. Fitzgerald's younger brother, Matthew, said the safe coverage of cricket pitches on football ovals needed to be assessed, not just at the Layla Recreation Reserve, but more broadly. We all know a cricket pitch and a football pitch don't belong together, he said. The council haven't done anything wrong. They are following guidelines. But I think we should look into it. Are we doing everything we can? If a tragedy does happen, we want to become comfortable that we've done everything we can. Mr. De Vincentis said he was not a subject matter expert on field safety, but he wanted administrators and experts to get together to find safer ways to cover cricket pitches. I don't think leagues are going to shut up shop now and not play games of footy until something is rectified, he said. It's going to remain a risk until AFL Victoria, Cricket Victoria, local councils get together and work on a solution that's better than what we currently have. The current solution is within the guidelines. No one is negligent here. Everyone's doing the right thing, but the guidelines need to change. Unfortunately, given what happened on the weekend, it generally takes a tragedy to enact change, and I'm hoping this is one of those tragedies where something really positive can come out of it. That was teammates of Melbourne footballer Nathan Fitzgerald to sit out match after death, from the ABC.
1: Now from 7 News. Blues look back in quest for Origin success in Decider. The feeling of winning a State of Origin Series Decider in Brisbane is so rare for New South Wales players that the memories of the night come flooding back. Only three Blues sides in the history of the Origin have conquered Queensland at Suncor Stadium in a Decider. The latest came 2 years ago under Michael Maguire, and for those nine players who remain in Laurie Daly's squad, the after party was a highlight. I was definitely there celebrating with the boys. I think we all were. That was an awesome feeling, said Liam Martin. We'll do anything to sort of get that feeling again, and fingers crossed that'll be us tonight. Jerome Luai posed for photos outside Queensland's spiritual home, the Caxton Hotel, while Brian To'o, axed by Laurie Daly for tonight's game, was spotted boarding a plane in his full playing kit. Luai and halves partner that night, Mitchell Moses, were seen drinking in their match-worn jerseys in a Brisbane nightclub well into the early hours of Thursday morning. It was an unusual feeling, as it is any time that you win a series. It's a great feeling, Moses told AAP. 2 years ago, we obviously clinched it up there, and I'd love to have that again, and that's the goal of this camp. Not everybody got to let their hair down that night, though, with Cameron Murray tucked up in bed as he tried to rest up for the club duties with South Sydney. Much of Murray's frustration, he learnt the following morning, he had been handed a ban for his role in a sideline punch-up midway through the second half. I thought I was backing up, and then when I woke up, I found out I was suspended for 2 games, Murray said. I probably would have gone out if I knew I wasn't going to be playing, but I had to keep it low-key last night. Murray hopes to have the chance to celebrate a third decider win of his career. Only Brad Fittler has as many for New South Wales, having tasted success in 2019 and 24. Suncor is their spiritual home, so they're always up for it, and with it being a decider is always a big occasion, Murray said. We won our last 2 games at Suncor, so we've proven to ourselves that we can get this job done. So there's no hoodoo for us, nothing in our heads, so hopefully we can go out there and play as well as we can. And that story from 7 News was titled Blues Look Back in Quest for Origin Success in Decider.
0: Melbourne cat survives 4 hours trapped in tumble dryer on high heat. From 7 News. A Melbourne moggy may only have 8 lives left after it spent 4 terrifying hours stuck in a dryer. Incredibly, the 11-year-old cat named Minam survived after spending 2 days in Lort Smith's intensive care unit after the harrowing ordeal. Owner, Simmer, said the nightmare began when she went down to dry a doona and didn't realise the cat had crawled inside during the 5 minutes the dryer door was open. I left for work and to drop my kid off at kindy, and I came back about 4 hours later and didn't see him in his little house, she said. The dryer was still warm when Simmer arrived home 4 hours later, though she believes it wasn't running for the entire duration that Minam was there. It was only when she called out the cat's name that she heard a faint meow coming from the dryer. I opened the door and he was just standing there on the doona. He looked normal at first, but then, when I picked him up, he had some drool on the side of his mouth and he started panting, Simmer said. She immediately rushed Minam to the vet, where he was treated for serious injuries, including a swollen and bruised tongue, mouth injuries and eye damage. The cat underwent multiple scans to check for liver, kidney and heart damage and spent 2 days in an oxygen tank. Remarkably, Minam has made a full recovery and is now back to his normal self. He's completely fine. You'd never think that he was in the dryer at all. He's completely demanding cuddles and pats and food all the time, Seymour said. The incident serves as a warning to pet owners, as cats are known to seek out warm places like wheel arches of cars and tight spots like dryers. Melbourne's Lort Smith Animal Hospital has urged pet owners to check where their cats are before pressing start on the washing machine or dryer, and making a habit to keep the doors closed after every use. That was Melbourne cat survives 4 hours trapped in tumble dryer on high heat from 7 News.
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0: And now we have a quick look at tomorrow's weather around the country. Here in Perth, we're expecting an overnight low of 8 and a top of 21 with some possible showers. In Adelaide, the temperature will drop to 9 tonight and reach 17 tomorrow. A low of 4 in Melbourne and a maximum of 14 tomorrow. Hobart will get down to a low of 3. With the high temperature being 13 tomorrow. In Canberra, you can look forward to an extremely cold minus 2 being the minimum, with the top being 13. Sydney, you're expecting a low of 11 and, well, a high of 18. With Brisbane, an overnight low of 12 and an expected top of 22. And in Darwin, where it's, as usual, quite warm, it will get down to 21 tonight and up at 32 tomorrow. And you've been listening to the National News Hour. My name is Doug Cunningham and I've been lucky enough to be reading today with Steve Nelson. Please stay with us on Vision Australia Radio, VA Radio Digital or online at varadio.org. for the latest news from Australia's most trusted news organisations. Next up, stay tuned for Top End News. And, as always, thank you very much for your company.

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6: 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I'm John Wilson, and I'm reading your articles today, and they include items on a turtle diet study and a lifetime of service for a Northern Territorian. But first, the front page story on the NT News for today is about a Darwin father of four's drug syndicate charges and is headed Facing Exile, and is written by Harry Brill. A Darwin father of four facing drug syndicate charges and deportation has been denied bail, with his criminal history cited as a key factor. The article continues on page 5. A Darwin father of four, accused of being involved in an interstate drug syndicate, faces a lengthy stint behind bars if found guilty of new allegations, a court has been told, as well as the possibility of deportation. The court heard that for almost a year, Lebanese national and car wash businessman Richard L. Masri has been navigating life in custody on remand while coming to terms with fresh charges laid against him back in July 2025. At the time of his arrest, Mr. El Masri, now 32, was just 6 months into serving a two-year suspended sentence relating to a drug conviction the year before. He now faces a new raft of drug charges, including three counts of possession of a Scheduled 4 substance, receiving property from the commission of an offence, supplying a commercial quantity of a Schedule 2 drug, and possessing a less than trafficable quantity of a Schedule 2 drug, and possessing unrestricted Schedule 8 substances. More details of Mr. El Masri's arrest came to light on Monday morning when he and his lawyer, Marty Ost, SC, appeared at the Supreme Court with an application for bail. The court heard Mr. El Masri was accused of being involved in an interstate drug syndicate. On the day of his arrest, he was allegedly found in possession of various prescription medicines, including Valium, Trenbolone and Oxycodone, the court heard. Also facing charges was an alleged co-offender who the court heard was on bail in Victoria. But while Mr. El-Masri's alleged accomplice had been granted bail, prosecutor Sean Nottle argued that Mr. El-Masri should not be afforded such liberty, given his lengthy criminal history and his proclivity for disobeying court orders. Mr. Nottle argued that Mr. El-Masri's circumstances, the fact that he is a foreign national facing prison time if found guilty, might prompt the defendant to evade authorities. "There is a real risk of deportation in relation to this matter," he said. "A reason that Mr. El-Masri will do anything he can to avoid the consequences, that they would be so severe to him and his family unit." Mr. Ost disagreed. "This is not a situation of the Von Trapps going over the Alps here," he said. "We've got Mr. El-Masri, 4 young children, his partner, his home, his livelihood, everything is here. He's got nowhere to go." If bail was to be granted, Mr. Ost suggested, the Salvation Army's Sunrise Centre would be a suitable place of residence for Mr. El-Masri so that he could undergo help programs while also helping his partner run the family business. The court also heard Mr. El-Masri was also willing to hand in his passport. Justice Peter Barr adjourned the matter to think over the submissions before returning with a decision. "I am required to have a high degree of confidence with respect to these matters, and I cannot say I do," he said. Bail was denied, with Mr. El-Masri's criminal history, which includes assault, drug and firearm offending, cited as a factor behind Mr. Justice Barr's decision. "By Dad," Mr. El-Masri's son called out. Mr. El-Masri gave his child a smile and a wave before he was led back into the cells. And that article was headed, "No Bail on Drug Charges." Our next article is headed, "Turtle Diet Study Surprises," and was written by Ryan Curley. Innovative surveying techniques used in a Northern Territory study into the foraging habits of green turtles could become a critical tool in remote monitoring of their habitats or challenging areas. For the first time in the Northern Territory, the study used ground truthing remote sensing techniques with Sentinel-2 satellite imagery to map the foraging habit of green turtles across the Trepang Bay and Field Island. Ground truthing is the process of verifying and gathering real-world data on-site to confirm the accuracy of data collected remotely. This process and technology provided efficient, accurate and cost-effective monitoring, which marine habits including algal reefs, seagrass meadows and coral reefs. Natalie Robson from Charles Darwin University's Research Institute for the Environment and Livelihoods said the new technique filled in knowledge gaps for scientists and traditional owners. "I've read rumours that we only had really patchy seagrass out here, and when I got down to it, some of the sites had some really beautiful seagrass meadows," Ms. Robinson said. "We found that turtles aren't necessarily using those big seagrass areas as much as we would think, being herbivores, and that they seem to be feeding on the coral reef sections of those shallow areas. Their diet seems to be quite diverse up here. They've adapted and are feeding over a broad range of habitats, which is quite different to what has been found in other areas." The paper is one half of a research project that worked in partnership with 8 Indigenous ranger groups in the Northern Territory to map the movement of green turtles and learn more about how they feed. The project resulted in new and much needed green turtle habitat mapping data. Ms. Robinson has worked with turtles for more than 10 years and said the knowledge gained from the study can help conservation efforts for other species. "We have biologically important areas for foraging turtles, so I'm hoping to add our data into that, so there are areas Other areas get assigned as biologically important, Ms. Robson said. The rest of the project was looking at all the threats and understanding how those threats are impacting the habitats that we have, and then what can we do, she said. What kind of monitoring and ongoing management can be done? And that article was headed Turtle Diet Study Surprises. This article is headed Lifetime of Service, Darwin Mourns Dick Griffiths, and was written by Gary Shipway. Hundreds of tributes have flowed for Darwin community legend Richard Dick Griffiths, OAM, who passed away just weeks after receiving his King's Birthday Honours Medal. Richard Dick Griffiths, OAM, was a territory pioneer, businessman, sportsman, and community legend. He passed away last week, leaving behind an enduring legacy from a lifetime of service to the Darwin community, to its charities and sport. Just a few weeks ago, he was awarded the Medal of the Order of Australia, or OAM, in the King's Birthday Honours. Like so many successful Territorians, Dick had humble beginnings, serving in the Australian Defence Force from 1959 to 1965 as an aircraft fitter. Post-Defence Force, he went on to become the long-time owner and CEO of Brad Law Agencies and will always be fondly remembered as a dedicated advocate for the Northern Territory's Chinese community, having served as the patron of the Chung Hua Society for nearly 16 years. His leadership extended far beyond the commercial sector, as he dedicated his time to building a stronger, more connected Darwin, not for the recognition, but just because he wanted to make a difference to the lives of others. He was deeply involved in organisations such as the Taverners NT, where he worked to provide disadvantaged youth with opportunities to participate in sports. A former active sportsman, Dick played football with the Nightcliff Kickers and Macedonia Australian football with the Wanderers Football Club, baseball with the Darwin Chinese Recreation Club, and rugby league with the Returned and Services League of Australia. Dick was also a life member and benefactor of Darwin's Waratah Football Club, where he served as a sponsor, committee member, secretary, patron, and president. He was also a member of the Darwin Turf Club, a former sponsor of the Miss Australia Quest in Northern Territory, and organiser of the Rose Petal for Relay for Life, for helping people achieve disability services. Dick served as interim president, board member and benefactor. Chief Minister Leah Finocchiaro paid tribute to Dick and the profound impact on the community reflected in his extensive philanthropic work. It was also especially poignant that Dick's passing came as the Chung Hua Society celebrated its 80th anniversary last weekend, she said. While the celebrations honoured 8 decades of history, culture and community, it was also an opportunity to reflect on the remarkable contribution of a man whose dedication to the society and the territory will never be forgotten. Only weeks ago, Dick's lifetime of service was recognised with the Order of the Medal of the Order of Australia, OAM, in the 2026 King's Birthday Honours, fitting tribute to a man who gave so much to his community. Our heartfelt condolences are with Dick's family, his many friends, the members of the Chung Hua Society, and all those whose lives he touched. Valet Richard Dick Griffiths, OAM. Thank you for your lifetime of service to the Northern Territory. Close friend and former Chief Minister Shane Stone said Dick was a mate who always gave sound and wise advice and someone who always put the Territory first. Dick was an enduring and committed friend, through thick and thin, he said. He worked alongside me to win the seat of Port Darwin for the CLP in 1990. He worked tirelessly to help me understand the dynamics of the electorate and territory generally. Dick made it clear that the key to Stuart Park was the chins, all 600 of them on the roll at that time, and he was right. Dick, his friendship was genuine and generous. I will miss him. Richard Dick Griffiths OAM is survived by his four children, Brad, Tanya, Mandy and Tina, along with their partners and his grandchildren. That article was headed Lifetime of Service. Darwin mourns Dick Griffiths. On Vision Australia Radio, you're listening to Top End News with selected readings from the NT News and ABC Online for today, Wednesday, July the 8th, 2026. This article is headed Jacana Customers Speak Out About Delayed Power Bills and Huge Discrepancies in Charges, and it was written by Roxanne Fitzgerald. When Gemma Turner finally received a power bill after waiting almost 12 months, her jaw dropped. As a single mother of six young children, working full-time as a nurse in Darwin, she was, like many, already feeling the strain of living costs daily. When a power bill amounting to more than $6,000 arrived, a year earlier, Ms. Turner had moved into a new house, and as the months raced by, she realised she had not received an electricity bill for a while. Worried, she began making inquiries. I got an email probably a couple of weeks later with the bill and about a month to pay it, and it was over $6,000, she said. My jaw dropped. I thought, oh my gosh, how am I going to pay this? Ms. Turner is one of thousands of Jacana Energy customers in the Northern Territory captured up in an energy bill bungle that was left people with debts into the thousands and questioning how they will pay them off. The scale of the situation was revealed last month during NT budget estimates when Jacana, the Territory's main energy retailer, conceded that about 5,000 customers had been affected by billing delays. Jacana Energy declined an interview requested by the ABC, but in a statement, a spokesperson said the issue lay with Power and Water Corporation, or PWC, also owned by the NT government, and its ability to read electricity meters following the implementation of a new smart meter system. The introduction of this system affected the flow of meter data and resulted in billing delays for approximately 5,000 Jacana Energy customers, the Jacana Energy spokesman said. PWC is responsible for maintaining energy infrastructure, distributing electricity and providing meter reading data to energy retailers in the territory, but has had issues with its smart meters since their multi-million dollar rollout began. In recent weeks, the ABC has been inundated with accounts from Jacana Energy customers who have been hit with massive catch-up power bills after months of billing delays. The NT government also raised power prices by 5.3% at the beginning of this month, adding to the financial strain. On Tuesday, Integrity and Ethics Commissioner Peter Scheuer, who took on the role of the NT's anti-corruption watchdog and ombudsman last year, said his office was aware of the Jacana billing issues and had received a number of complaints. For the past year and a half, power bills at Katie Streeter's Darwin home, where she lives with her partner and two children, have developed significantly each quarter. after a $346 power bill in early 2025, charges soared to more than $1,400 the following quarter. The bill then fell to $352 in October, before climbing again to $1,166 in January this year and $1,559 in April. The April bill was an estimated read. "The discrepancies have been huge," she said. "It just didn't make sense. We had family staying with us when we had the lower bill, and then we were away in the time we had the really high one." Ms. Streeter said her and her partner spoke to an electrician who could not find any issues and told them even if there had been a faulty appliance, it would have very likely to be nothing to spark such a massive increase. When she inquired with Jacana, she said the company could not explain the inconsistencies. Jacana said to us, "You can have your smart meter checked, but that would be at a cost of $600 if it came back and showed it wasn't faulty," she said. "You see the email come through and your heart drops a bit and you brace yourself for what you're going to open and find." A PwC spokesperson said it had made changes to its smart meter system and resolved all of the cases identified by Jacana. In explaining the issue, the spokesperson said some of the bill delays were linked to a technology upgrade completed last year that was a requirement for PwC to meet the national electricity rules. During that upgrade, some smart meters were not recognised by the new system, so meter data was not automatically sent to retailers for them to issue bills, the PwC spokesman said. "We have resolved all of the almost 5,500 cases escalated to us by Jacana Energy, representing around 6% of its customers. We became aware of this after retailers identified some customers had not received bills. Once identified, resolving the issue became an immediate priority. We introduced a dedicated escalation system for retailers, increased resources, visited individual properties where required, and made changes to the system to ensure all meters are correctly captured. PwC did not respond directly to questions about why some people were receiving higher power bills, but said smart meters went through, quote, extensive testing, quote, to ensure they accurately recorded electricity use. If there is a temporary communications issue, the meter continues to record electricity use but cannot send the data," the WC spokesman said. "When this happens, an estimated reading based on previous usage may be used until communications are restored. Once restored, actual meter data is received and any difference automatically reconciled." While PwC says it has worked hard to rectify the issue, families like Ms. Turner's are still facing months of anxiety. Ms. Turner said she had been able to negotiate a payment plan with Jacana, which she estimates will take another year to pay off. But all the while, additional power bills kept rolling in. And that article was headed, "Jacana Customers Speak About Delayed Power Bills and Huge Discrepancies in Charges." This article is headed "Territory Day Under Fire for Cracker Chaos," and it was written by Ryan Curley. Prime Minister Anthony Albanese has given Territory Day the tick of approval despite the many cases of misconduct in the Darwin CBD, particularly around hospitality venues. This has led community members to sign a petition to ban Territorians to buy and use fireworks during the legalised time. Current laws in the Northern Territory only allow fireworks to be set off between the 6 p.m. and 11 p.m. on July the 1st. However, there are no rules specifying where fireworks can be lit. This has led to people setting crackers off in the CBD near busy areas and buildings. This led to footage going viral showing a man shooting fireworks into the popular Irish pub Shenanigans, filled with patrons and staff. Other videos went viral showing fireworks being aimed at cars and people. Due to these outlier events, the Australian Prime Minister has called for, quote, proper regulation. There is a need to recognise there were, every year there, stories of kids ending up in hospital because of accidents, Albanese said. So we need, I think, proper regulation. We need to make sure that there's appropriate safety measures. Albanese wasn't the only one calling for regulation. A petition to make Territory Day a fireworks display only and take away people's ability to buy and use crackers on the famous day. The petition with 102 signatures said the increase in fireworks supply and power has changed the nature of the event. What was once a community celebration has evolved into a situation where fireworks can effectively become a dangerous legal weapon used for one night each year, the petition read. Fireworks now create significant challenges for emergency services, pet owners, wildlife, and public safety. In many ways, the original spirit of Territory Day has been lost. Most Territorians work all day only to spend hundreds or even thousands of dollars on fireworks that disappear in moments, while the impacts on neighbourhoods can last for days. The owner of the petition said the noise, disruption, property damage and safety risks extended past the 11 p.m. deadline. Multiple hospitality venues found themselves at the forefront of the misbehaviour on July the 1st. Backing Territory Day in, Hospitality NT Chief Direct Executive Cathy Simmons said the Territory Day fireworks needed to be protected. Clearly, some people are too dumb to know when they've gone too far, Miss Simmons said. If the same people were throwing rocks at hotels, pubs or private property, they'd be caught and punished. That's what I want to see happen to the people who have deliberately gone about causing damage and frightening others. Don't fire crackers at hospitality venues, stupid. And that was headed Territory Day Under Fire for Cracker Chaos. And that completes our readings for today's edition of the Top End News on Vision Australia Radio. I'm John Wilson, and I was your reader and producer. This program is produced in Adelaide and can be heard regularly at this time on Vision Australia Radio at VA Radio on digital and online at varradio.org.

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I'm Kate Cooper. We begin with an article by Charlie Lewis titled, Drowned Out, Everything Trump Has Done While Everyone Was Watching the World Cup. Think the US president getting that red card overturned was corrupt? We have some bad news. This is a new series called Drowned Out, drawing your attention to the stories getting lost behind the headlines. Part of the pleasure of North America co-hosting the World Cup has been watching a country hitherto sceptical about football discover, in real time, what makes it the greatest sport in the world. The tournament has produced all the hits, the joyous, instantly beloved underdog exceeding everyone's expectations, the Giants unexpectedly sent home early, the superstars rising to the occasion and confirming they belong in the pantheon of all-time greats, and, of course, FIFA's quite profound comfort with corruption. US President Donald Trump's intervention in a red card and resulting ban given to American striker Folarin Balogun appeared to have the opposite effect to that intended. Following the controversy, the co-hosts, who indeed played with their reinstated star player, were knocked out by Belgium after an insipid performance in the round of 16. The saga dominated the news.

software to wiping out the very process that allows him to play for the US at all. Balogun was born in New York to Yoruba Nigerian parents in 2001, after an airline wouldn't let his heavily pregnant mother travel back to London, where the family lived. Thus, he's only in the US team thanks to the United States' long-standing convention of birthright citizenship. In late June, the Supreme Court ruled against the Trump administration's attempts to eliminate the constitutional guarantee of birthright citizenship. The automatic conferring of citizenship to children born in the US has been explicitly protected in the Constitution since 1868. And yet, the vote from the increasingly partisan court was close. Four of the justices, Clarence Thomas, Samuel Alito, Neil Gorsuch, and Brett Kavanaugh, all conservatives, argued that the Constitution did not, in fact, offer that protection, and the only reason the decision went 6-3 against Trump was Kavanaugh's view that a separate federal law protects birthright citizenship. Trump, as well as House Speaker Mike Johnson, has argued there may be legislative ways around the decision. Not that Trump's program was all that stalled by the Supreme Court in the past month. The court ruled that the administration can strip away the protected status that had allowed hundreds of thousands of Haitian and Syrian migrants to stay in the US for years. The court ruled, as it usually does, 6-3 in Trump's favor, overturning decisions by federal judges that had blocked the administration from removing temporary protected status, TPS, for 350,000 Haitians and 6,100 Syrians. In a separate ruling that helps Trump, the court also said that migrants arriving at the border are not entitled to apply for asylum until they set foot on US soil. Up in the rigging. The same day the World Cup kicked off, the FBI raided the Cleveland office of the Ohio Organizing Collaborative, seizing the computers and phones of the grassroots voting rights group before showing up at the homes of figures affiliated with the group around the state. This raid is a full-on coordinated assault weaponizing the Justice Department and the Department of Homeland Security against people who are fighting for working-class voters and black voters to make sure they have access to the ballot, OOC board member Prentice Haney said at the time. The search warrant alleged it was investigating possible electoral fraud. Crypto-fascist currency. Last week, it was confirmed that Trump's second presidency is the most lucrative in United States history. His mandatory financial report revealed he made more than US$1.4 billion, or more than $2 billion Australian dollars, last year from business dealings in cryptocurrency. In response to the extremely predictable observation that Trump appeared to be handsomely profiting from his office, the White House put out a statement insisting that neither the president nor his family has ever engaged or will ever engage in conflicts of interest. Sorted. Expanding authoritarianism. On July 1, the New York Times reported that in the previous 5 days, more than 10,000 migrants had been arrested in raids conducted across the country. Immigration and Customs Enforcement, or ICE, officials had reportedly been told by the White House to bump up their daily arrest quotas to 2,000 per day, roughly double the previous average of 1,000. This accompanies an increasingly extreme crackdown on the right to protest. The past week has seen the conclusion of the first case to incorporate Trump's designation in the days after Charlie Kirk's murder of Antifa as a domestic terrorist organization. On trial were more than a dozen anti-ICE protesters who had been arrested during a demonstration outside a migrant detention facility in Texas in July last year, during which a police officer was shot. Post Kirk and the Antifa executive order, prosecutors started referring to the Prairie Land defendants as operatives in a North Texas Antifa cell. The sentences handed down in the last week included terrorism charges, resulting in 50 years in prison for six demonstrators,
70

years for one and 100 years for Benjamin Song, the, quote, leader. Meanwhile, the unsealing of a similar prosecution against 15 people accused of assaulting immigration enforcement officers in Minneapolis revealed the existence of the Joint Task Force Vanguard, the JTF. The JTF is designed to enforce National Security Presidential Memorandum 7, a September 2025 presidential memo that classifies anti-capitalism, anti-Christianity, and extremism on migration, race, and gender as evidence of support for terrorism. As reported by The Lever, this task force is led by Brian Lynch and Jason Kelhofer, two war on terror veterans with histories of using warrantless surveillance, litigating Guantanamo Bay military trials, helming pre-crime prosecutions, and arguing against civil rights protections. And that article by Charlie Lewis was titled, Drowned Out, Everything Trump Has Done While Everyone Was Watching the World Cup. The next article is by Leonardo Puglisi. It's titled, One Nation Will Throw the Kitchen Sink at WA's Surprise By-Election. What Role Will Andrew Hastie Play? Secret Harbour in Western Australia is up for by-election after the retirement of Paul Papalia. It will likely go to Labour, but in the age of One Nation, there's no such thing as a straightforward race anymore. Labour has so far been immune to One Nation taking its seats, but that could change in Western Australia. Paul Papalia, a senior state government minister who holds portfolios including emergency services and defence industries, announced on Monday that he would retire from politics due to a serious illness affecting an immediate family member. His resignation has triggered a by-election in Secret Harbour, a seat created for the 2025 state election. It replaced the electorate of Warnbrough, which itself replaced Peel, the seat Papalia was first elected to at a 2007 by-election. This has always been a safe area for Labour. The lowest primary vote Papalia has received was 46.5% in 2025, and it reached an extraordinary high of 76.9% at the 2021 landslide election. With a current two-party preferred margin of 11.5% against the Liberals, this would have been a fairly straightforward race a year ago. But the rise of One Nation in polls across the country has changed that. Back in 2017, One Nation received 12% of the vote in the old Warnbrough electorate and finished in third place behind the Liberals, who managed just 16%. In 2025, One Nation had 8.4% of the vote in the new Secret Harbour, while the Liberals had 25%, which should give them a decent head start in this by-election. However, since then, the statewide Liberal vote in Western Australia has dropped by 5 percentage points, according to the latest voting intention poll from Demos AU, which also showed One Nation polling at 18%. According to Demos AU's George Hassanakos, this makes it the only mainland state where One Nation's vote is under 20% in their state-by-state polling. Labour shouldn't be complacent, because this boost in One Nation's vote is significant. By-elections, especially in government-held seats, tend to provide unexpected results, and Pauline Hanson's party will likely put a lot of resources into this fight. The Australian Financial Review reported that recent internal polling estimated Labour and One Nation's vote in the outer suburban area was in the mid-30s, while the Liberal Party vote was hovering in the high teens. It's worth mentioning that Secret Harbour falls within the federal electorate of Canning, held by Liberal frontbencher Andrew Hastie. Hastie has recently taken aim at One Nation, saying they shall have war after Hanson declared Canning a target seat, a realistic option for her party, given MRPs from both Redbridge and Demos AU have projected One Nation picking up the seat. The kind of role Hastie could have in this state by-election campaign is unclear,
but it's hard to imagine he will sit quietly on the sidelines in his own backyard. At the risk of comparing the politics of two different states, the South Australian election could serve as a preview of the Secret Harbour by-election. In the SA seats of Mawson and Light, both of which had long-time Labor incumbents not recontesting, Labor suffered double-digit swings and nearly lost the seats to One Nation. It should go without saying that the circumstances in Western Australia are different, but those and other seats in South Australia soundly disprove the idea that it's only Liberal voters flocking to One Nation. Labor stands as the favourite for this by-election, but there will be a serious contest for, at the very least, second place. It would be a decent result for the Liberals if they're able to firmly hold off One Nation, while Hanson would love nothing more than to prove her coalition critics wrong and be seen as the real opposition to Labor. With the Victorian state election on the horizon, One Nation will be throwing the kitchen sink at this chance to win an outer suburban seat, albeit one on the other side of the country. And that article was titled, One Nation Will Throw the Kitchen Sink at WA Surprise By-Election, What Role Will Andrew Hastie Play? It was by Leonardo Puglisi, who is the founder of Six News Australia. On Vision Australia Radio, you're listening to Crikey with selected readings from the website crikey.com.au. The next article is by John Birmingham. It's titled, I Tried to Prove That ABC Jerk Wrong About EVs. It didn't go to plan. Australia's infrastructure is not only woefully underprepared for the deluge of electric vehicles coming, but it's also sullied my personal feud with the national broadcaster. We were a long way out of Albury, cold rain coming in sideways on a hard wind, the night as black as a metaphor for something very, very black indeed, when I finally admitted I might have made a terrible mistake trying to prove that jerk from the ABC wrong about electric cars. The battery was tumbling towards zero, losing another percentage point with every one of my increasingly ragged breaths. How did I get myself into this mess? Simple. My daughter had announced she was moving to Melbourne to study, and like any loving father, I smacked my fist into my palm and said, right, time to show that ABC jerk what's what. We handed her our newish car, a fully electric Volvo EX30. She loaded it with her worldly possessions and a couple of friends, and off they went down the coast. Sensible young women, booking accommodation in advance with overnight charging at every stop. 3 days, Brisbane to Melbourne, on a freeway thick with fast chargers, never once dipping below 30%. Boring, competent, everything working exactly as advertised. But this wasn't enough for me. No, I was going to drive that EV back via the inland route just to show all the clowns wailing about EVs in rural and regional Australia that they were wrong too. Fuck yeah! I smacked my fist into my palm again for fist-smacking emphasis. I'm coming for you, stupid EV-hating ABC jerk, and my granny charging cables coming with me. Possibly. Instead of all that manly fist-smacking, I should have topped up the battery before leaving Melbourne. We rolled out at 4 a.m. with 72% state of charge, which is what you call your battery level when you've become an electro-knob who says state of charge out loud, unprompted, to people who have no idea what you're talking about. The dash nav reckoned Albury-Wodonga, with its generous bounty of chargers, was a stretch, but Euroa, this fly-spec hamlet with a servo and a one sort of fast charger, should be no trouble at all. The trip computer, however, had not budgeted for the weather. Single-digit temps when we left the city, apocalyptic rain and wind on the freeway. The battery burned through its state of charge, fighting the elements and powering the seat warmer,
and by 20 clicks out of Euroa, the low battery warning icon was glowing like Satan's taint. Meanwhile, I'm exploring the outer limits of range anxiety, freaking out over whether there'd even be a charger. Would it be the right plug? Would it be working? Would I have to line up behind five other idiots who'd also prioritise their personal feud with the national broadcaster over sensible long-range EV planning? Would we even make it? Reader, be cool. We made it. Just. Rolling into Euroa before dawn on 8% and getting the charger entirely to ourselves. I'd love to tell you the mercury had gone sub-zero. A little sympathetic atmosphere to spice up my hero's journey, but it was still in the low single digits. Nothing for a hardy Victorian to complain about, but death to a displaced Queenslander. It was cold enough that my fingers quickly went numb and useless, and getting the charging app open left my hands shaking like a degenerate lush 3 days off the grog. Unlike a petrol station where you jam the nozzle in, pull the trigger and swipe a card, filling your EV's battery with electrons or lithium ions or gently grated pixies or whatever, I should probably check, is a small and often thorny bureaucratic negotiation. The charging network is a public-private mosaic of competing operators, and for now at least, most of them seem to be competing for your data. In the ABC's redonkulous EV story, it was this demand to charge via an app that first unhinged the reporter. The unhinging was both reasonable. A normal punter wouldn't necessarily know or understand any of this charging app nonsense before they got caught out the first time. And a bad faith stunt. A good reporter would do his research first and explain what was needed rather than setting himself up to fail just to harvest clicks. My uncomfortable experience of driving from Melbourne without enough battery, that was entirely on me. The problems we hit driving north from Albury were a consequence of niggling failures in the build-out of the national EV charging network. And, with tens of thousands of new electric vehicles hitting the road this year, thanks to Donald Trump's folly in the Middle East, it's going to grow from a niggle to a charge-pocalypse. The problem is just a lack of chargers. When people talk about range anxiety, what they really mean is charger anxiety. Modern EVs have long legs. What gets your cortisol simmering and that greasy sheen of sweat on the brow isn't wondering whether the car can make the next town. It can, but when you get there, will the plug be compatible? Will the charger be working? Will you need yet another app? Is there enough 5G to download it? Or have you just driven 500 kilometres to admire a shiny high-tech bollard? Driving from Melbourne to Brisneyland over 3 days, we found plenty of broken bollards and were briefly taken hostage by a BP fast charger outside Wagga that simply refused to unclench the car. After that, we abandoned the inland route. But even on the much better served coastal freeway, I had a Basil Fawlty-style meltdown when an NRMA charger in Port Macquarie insisted my perfectly good credit card was worthless before finally rolling into Tesla's newest supercharger in Byron Bay. This turned out to be hidden in the basement of an apartment building well beyond the reach of any mobile network. By this stage, we had gone full frontier improv. My wife wrestled the charging cable into the car while I prowled the top of the car park ramp like Gollum, iPhone held aloft, hissing, "My precious!" every time the signal flickered up to 2 bars of 4G, the magic threshold at which the app could talk to Tesla's servers and convince them to make the world's richest man a little bit richer. The car? It ran like a dream. The drive? So much easier than the road trips I recall from my student days, and weirdly, or maybe not, given how adversity combined people together, the community and fellow feeling of EV drivers who were always ready to help each other out was a joy to encounter. But there is a tsunami of electric vehicles coming, and the charging infrastructure in huge swathes of the country
especially along the major inland routes, is bullshit. And that article was titled, I Tried to Prove That ABC Jerk Wrong About EVs. It Didn't Go to Plan. It was by John Birmingham, who is an author, columnist and journalist, whose books include He Died with a Falafel in His Hand and Leviathan, the unauthorized biography of Sydney. He is the author of two quarterly essays. Next, we go to Rich James and the Crikey Worm, starting with Farage resigns, but will stand again. A man with a bin on his head looks set to provide Nigel Farage with his stiffest competition at a by-election the Reform UK leader triggered and plans to stand in. As if British politics wasn't a big enough mess already, Farage stood up on Tuesday and announced he was resigning as the MP for Clacton. He then said he would be standing in the by-election caused by his resignation. The announcement comes as Farage faces scrutiny over financial support he received from the Thailand-based British crypto billionaire Christopher Harborne. As the BBC points out, that scrutiny and a parliamentary inquiry that has been launched won't go away if he is re-elected. The move is therefore being criticised as an attempt by the Reform leader to frame the election as one of the people versus the establishment, following the endless negative headlines. Which is why no one plans on standing in the election, apart from a man with a bin on his head, and maybe the Greens. The British broadcaster sums up the reaction, noting Labour called the by-election a circus and said they would not be standing a candidate. The Conservatives called it a fake by-election and also confirmed they would not be entering. And Liberal Democrat leader Ed Davey said all the parties should stand aside and refuse to give oxygen to Farage's vanity project. The Greens apparently believe it's a matter for the local party members in Clacton, with a spokesperson adding, "We are a political party. We contest elections." Restore Britain's Rupert Lowe posted on social media, Restore Britain will stand in the Clacton by-election, the second one held later this year when the investigations into Farage's finances conclude, as we all suspect they will. We are not going to participate in a Reform-sponsored media circus over the summer months that is designed to puff up Farage's ego and deflect away from wholly fair questions over why he has concealed such vast and irregular financial donations. He added, I feel for the people of Clacton, who deserve so much better than this unnecessary sham forced on them throughout their summer. Enter the man who goes by the name of Count Binface. You know the one. Binface also posted on social media on Tuesday, Labour, Tories, Lib Dems and Greens, I demand you stand down in Clacton. I will be a unity candidate and pledge to build at least one affordable house. Nigel Farage says he wants the people versus the establishment. So be it. Leave him to me. And look, there's every chance the by-election ends up with Farage stood on a stage with just a man with a bin on his head for company after costing the taxpayer hundreds of thousands of pounds. And from the Crikey Worm, that was Farage resigns but will stand again. Staying with the Worm on a lighter note, I'm sure I'd be joined by all Australians in saying that was a layup for Belgium. Former Socceroo Craig Foster wasted little time in getting the dig in following the United States 4-1 defeat at the hands of Belgium at the World Cup. You'll recall former player and CBS pundit Mike Greller previously described America's match with Australia in such terms, causing what the New York Times called an international incident. After Donald Trump inserted himself into the US's World Cup journey and FIFA pandered to his wishes, I think it's fair to say there weren't many neutrals following Belgium's victory on Tuesday. That was on a lighter note from the Crikey Worm. And from the Worm, say what? It's not his fault. He's not the one to blame. And that's what I told him. Quote, Rudy Garcia. Belgium's coach said US's Florian Balogun came over to talk to him after their match. Balogun found himself at the centre of an international storm
after FIFA rescinded the ban he was supposed to be serving after receiving a red card in the previous round. And that was Say What from Rich James and the Crikey Worm. And that completes our readings from the website, crikey.com.au. I'm Kate Cooper. This programme is produced in our Adelaide studios and can be heard regularly at this time here on Vision Australia Radio, VA Radio on digital, and online at varadio.org.

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1: 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I'm Jill Freer, and reading with me today is Morag Cameron. Today's program includes items on China's latest missile test and new real estate rules. China's submarine missile test looks routine. The real story is the panic it triggered. By James Dyer, lecturer, Public Safety, University of Tasmania. On Monday, a Chinese Navy submarine fired a long-range ballistic missile into international waters in the South Pacific. The nuclear-capable missile, which was launched from underwater and carried an inert dummy warhead, is believed to have splashed down near Tuvalu. The Chinese government said the event was a routine part of China's annual military training program and was not directed against any specific country or target. It added that other countries had been notified and urged them not to overinterpret it. Reactions from Australia, New Zealand, Taiwan and Japan were immediate and pointed, with Australian Foreign Minister Penny Wong calling the test destabilising. The commentators were quick to link the test to a new defence pact between Fiji and Australia, signed earlier that day. On this view, the test was intended as an intimidating reminder that Beijing's missiles can reach throughout the Pacific. Routine testing. Every nuclear power that operates strategic ballistic missiles, be they submarine-launched or land-based intercontinental ballistic missiles, periodically test fires unarmed missiles to confirm the weapons still work, retain their range, and can hit their targets accurately. In the past few years, similar tests have been carried out by the United States, the United Kingdom, Russia, France, and India. The Chinese test in itself is nothing new or particularly alarming. It's part of the basic maintenance of a nuclear arsenal. The tests are not frequent, but they are routine. This one coincided with the beginning of China's annual Navy exercises with Russia. It's not at all clear the test or its timing were intended as intimidations. What submarine-launched missiles are for? China maintains a declared no first use policy regarding nuclear weapons, meaning it will only use them in retaliation to the use of nukes by somebody else. Submarine-launched ballistic missiles exist specifically to provide a second strike capability. They would survive a nuclear attack on the Chinese mainland, most likely from a major power such as the US, and could be used to respond. Testing a strategic second strike capability to intimidate middle and small powers such as Australia, Fiji and other Pacific nations makes little sense. Chinese land-based intercontinental ballistic missiles can already reach as far as Australia and Pacific Island nations. Submarine-launched missiles, like the one tested, are deterrents aimed at other nuclear powers to ensure the credibility of their deterrent, even in the event of an overwhelming first strike that completely destroys their land-based nuclear arsenals. If China really wanted to intimidate Fiji, for example, it would be a lot cheaper and more effective to fly a strategic bomber through or near Fijian airspace or sail an aircraft carrier battle group nearby. Poor handling. None of this means China handled the test well. The Australian government has complained it received notice of the test only hours beforehand, but says it was not consistent with the Hague Convention on Ballistic Missile Testing. This is a legitimate concern, as even an unarmed missile poses significant risks to aircraft and shipping in the area, and it's worth China addressing. But a scramble on notice timing is a different problem from the question of whether the test itself was provocative. The deeper issue is the asymmetry in how these tests are received. If the US had tested a submarine-launched missile in the Pacific, it's unlikely Australia or any other US ally would have blinked. So perhaps what has really provoked the response is not so much the missile itself or the short notice. The issue is watching a potential future adversary show off a capability every other nuclear power already possesses and regularly exercises. A question of perspective. With all that said, a political dimension to China's motivation for the test and its timing can't be ruled out, but we can't know it from the evidence available. It's inarguable the test shows a nuclear-armed China continuing to build and rehearse the same kind of deterrent architecture other nuclear powers rely on. Whether that reads as a routine technical milestone or a geopolitical warning shot may depend less on the missile itself than on who's watching. That article is titled, China's Submarine Missile Test Looks Routine. The real story is the panic it triggered.
2: Our second article is written by Michelle Grattan, Professorial Fellow, University of Canberra. View from the Hill. We must disagree with this action, Albanese tells Beijing. On various measures, the Albanese government has been a lot more successful than its Morrison predecessor in dealing with Beijing, although this has partly been because it is in China's interest to be more accommodating. The trade relationship has been normalised, with China progressively lifting all those restrictions it had imposed when the coalition was in power. The Chinese government had been furious with Scott Morrison's pressing for an independent inquiry into the origins of COVID. Earlier, it hated Malcolm Turnbull's introduction of legislation to combat foreign influence. The Labour government has also done a much better job than the coalition in shoring up Australia's relationship in the Pacific, a point reinforced this week with Albanese's Pacific tour that included announcing an alliance with Fiji. In the Pacific, Australia's diplomacy is in direct competition with China's to boost our influence and keep theirs at bay to the extent possible. There is always a wall the Australian-China relationship will hit, as each country is fully aware. China is a great power, intent on doing what great powers do, asserting itself, as that other great power, the United States, has been doing conspicuously under the Trump presidency. We can't know where, in the long run, Chinese assertiveness will take that country or leave us. For Australia, this means pursuing the positives, but preparing for possible, or, if you are a pessimist, likely negatives. This week, China put its assertiveness on display with its missile test in the Pacific. The test came on the day Albanese and Fijian Prime Minister Sitivini Rabuka were unveiling the new alliance. There had been speculation about the Chinese timing, deliberate or coincidental. Defence Minister Richard Miles said on Tuesday, I doubt that it's about the Prime Minister's being in the Pacific. Although China expert John Garneau notes, there is very little in Chinese statecraft that happens by chance. When the Chinese had a live firing exercise in the Pacific in early 2025, it was first spotted by a commercial airline pirate. This time Australia received just minimal notice. The Chinese said the missile test was part of routine military training. Neither Australia nor other countries saw it that way. The Australian government quickly settled on the description destabilising, the term that went into the ministerial talking points. Albanese delivered a strong rebuke to China on Tuesday. At a news conference in the Solomon Islands, the Prime Minister said, "We have made clear our concerns to China in both Beijing and Canberra. We don't want to see any action that is destabilising or which undermines the peace, security and stability of the Pacific and the region. And there is no doubt that this is a provocative act by China which does destabilise the region. We have said consistently that we want to cooperate with China where we can, we'll disagree where we must, and we'll engage in our national interests. This is one of those occasions where we must disagree with this action. And in particular, we point out that it is standard procedure for tests such as this for there to be given 48 hours' notice. This was not done on this occasion. Part of our concern here isn't just the lack of notice that occurred. It is the fact that this was a test of nuclear-capable intercontinental ballistic missile fired from a nuclear-powered submarine. That is of real concern, because what we need is less nuclear weapons, certainly not more. And the fact that this test took place yesterday with very little notice is of real concern. Behind the scenes in the relationship, there is an intense, unrelenting test of strength between China and Australia at the intelligence level. Call it a game of cat and mouse or an arm wrestle. ASIO Chief Mike Burgess is highly focused on Chinese and other foreign interference in Australia, in everything from politics to the attempted penetration of critical infrastructure. At his annual threat assessment speech last month, he showed a video that referenced alleged spying by Chinese nationals. The presentation was attended by the Chinese ambassador, Zhao Qian, who then produced a remarkable spray in reply in an opinion piece submitted to the media. The ambassador, incidentally, had been forewarned about the video and offered a prior viewing, an offer he didn't take up. Zhao suggested that video would compromise ongoing legal proceedings. He also asked, what impact will it have on China-Australian relations? And he added the brazen claim that China had no intention of, nor has it ever engaged in, so-called interference in Australia. That claim must have brought a hoot at coffee time in ASIO. On another front, the Chinese-owned company Landbridge is making even harder the already difficult task of returning the port of Darwin to Australian hands. Landbridge has a 99-year lease on the port, but at the election both government and opposition promised to end that. But Landbridge claims the government is breaching its obligations under the free trade agreement between the two countries. It lodged an action with the World Bank's International Centre for Settlement of Investment Disputes, asking for arbitration. Asked on Tuesday where things were at with the port, Miles was singularly uninformative. We want to see the port of Darwin returned to Australian hands, and that process is being pursued, he told Sky. Did the government have a buyer? We need to go through the processes that are underway and we'll work through all of that. But the important point to make is that we've made clear we want to see the port of Darwin in Australian hands. Pressed further in relation to a buyer, he said, we're confident that this can be put into Australian hands, but there is a process which we need to work through. It would be more than embarrassment if the government did not secure a deal by the next election. And that article, View from the Hill, we must disagree with the action, Albanese tells Beijing.
1: 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Our next article is titled Real Estate Agents Face Tough New Rules to Prevent Criminals Laundering Money. This is what's changing, and it's written by Mei Fang Li, Practice Professor, Faculty of Law, Bond University. The Australian government has brought in sweeping changes to the laws on anti-money laundering and counter-terrorism financing, known as AML-CTF, which began on July 1. The initial aim was to simplify and modernise the anti-money laundering regime, but the laws have also been expanded to cover not only banks, financial institutions and casinos, but also to include many roles in the real estate sector. The changes aim to close gaps that criminals have been exploiting to launder money, with the government estimating that financial crime costs Australians up to $82 billion a year. The rules will also bring Australia into line with the rest of the world. Here's what's changing and what to know if you are buying property now. Why the changes are needed. Each year, billions of dollars of illicit funds are generated from illegal activities. These crimes include drug trafficking, tax evasion, human trafficking, cyber crimes and scams, arms trafficking and corruption. Criminals launder their proceeds of crime to avoid prosecution and conviction. Real estate agents are vulnerable as they provide a range of services to a wide range of clients who may be criminals, money launderers, or even terrorist financiers. Criminals are highly adaptive and quick to exploit any weak links within an increasingly borderless world. Globalisation and advancement in technology pose serious challenges. The main goal of this new law is to close these avenues to criminals. The changes will also ensure international standards are more adequately met. This mitigates the risk of reputational and economic damage to Australia's financial and economic systems. The changes are timely as they ensure Australia doesn't fall behind international standards set by the Financial Action Task Force, which develops frameworks to combat money laundering globally. Expanded powers for the regulator. These new laws expand the reach of the regulator, Australian Transaction Reports and Analysis Centre, AUSTRAC, into entities including dealers in gems and precious metals, lawyers, conveyancers, accountants, real estate professionals and certain other roles. These professionals now face a range of new obligations. Real estate agents need to enrol with AUSTRAC and to develop an anti-money laundering and counter-terrorism finance compliance program. They will need to identify and report suspicious activity when they carry out transactions for clients, such as buying and selling real estate. They'll also need to train staff and appoint a compliance officer, among other obligations. Accountants and others will need to meet new obligations when they manage client money or manage bank or savings accounts for clients. Buyers will face new scrutiny. The regulator says the laundering of illicit funds through real estate is an established practice in Australia. Compared to other methods, money laundering through real estate, both residential and commercial, can be relatively uncomplicated, requiring little planning or expertise. Large sums of illicit funds can be concealed and integrated into the legitimate economy through real estate. Buying and selling real estate involves services of conveyancers and solicitors who may unwittingly or otherwise facilitate money laundering. Examples are when a buyer establishes complex loan or other credit arrangements to finance the property purchase, disguises the ultimate owner of a property using structures such as trusts or companies, or pays for properties in cash. Foreign and domestic buyers in the real estate market will face new scrutiny when they buy and sell real estate using the services of professionals. Conveyancers and real estate agents are now regulated by AUSTRAC and will need to conduct due diligence on customers and report any suspicious activity. So buyers may be asked more questions and will be required to make more disclosures to real estate agents who need to comply with the new laws. For example, in a typical sale agreement, buyers may have to agree to a clause that may read as follows. The parties hereto declare and confirm that all money received and paid by the respective parties are in compliance with the Anti-Money Laundering and Counter-Terrorism Financing 2006 Act. Real estate investors should not be too worried or apprehensive when real estate agents, conveyancers and solicitors require more from them. they may be required to provide more identification, give more information, or agree to additional clauses in sale agreements. This is necessary so that the reporting entities avoid severe penalties for non-compliance of these new laws. That article was titled, Real Estate Agents Face Tough New Rules to Prevent Criminals Laundering Money. This is what's changing.
2: And our next article is written by Niraj Mesuria, PhD student in Disease Ecology, University of Sydney, Michael Ward, Chair of Veterinary Public Health and Food Safety, University of Sydney, and Thomas Newsom, Associate Professor in Global Ecology, University of Sydney. And its title is Scavenger Animals Are the Missing Link in Australia's Bird Flu Response, Three Experts Explain. Australia is racing to contain the spread of highly pathogenic avian flu influenza, HPAI, which is now believed to have infected seven seabirds. There are currently five confirmed or suspected cases of the H5N1 clade 2344B strain in Western Australia, alongside one in South Australia and one in New South Wales. HPAI is not established in Australia and currently poses little risk to human health, but the H5N1 strain has already devastated wildlife populations globally. We are yet to see how this deadly virus will affect our country's wildlife, but an urgent concern is the potential for scavenger animals to spread H5N1 further by eating infected carcasses. The role of scavengers, the term carcass, which refers to the body of a dead animal, may make you queasy, but carcasses are a natural and vital part of our ecosystems. They provide food for scavengers, who in turn ensure our landscapes aren't littered with dead animal material. Vultures are the most well-known example. But Australia has no vultures. Instead, our cleanup crew is made up of a hodgepodge list of native and invasive species, including dingoes, Tasmanian devils, red foxes, feral pigs, quolls, raptors such as kites and sea eagles, and corvids such as crows and ravens. We now know 48 species of Australian vertebrate animals will, in certain conditions, feed on carcasses. But scavenging isn't limited to carnivores. In fact, research shows almost all animals will scavenge if needed, including herbivores such as brush-tailed possums. Infected carcasses are a risk. H5N1 in Australia poses a risk to any species that scavenges or even touches an infected carcass. Raptors, corvids and gulls commonly scavenge along the shorelines and are most vulnerable to the virus. Mammals that forage along coastlines, such as red foxes, may also be more at risk. The H5N1 strain can survive in affected carcasses for up to 30 days at 20 degrees Celsius and 240 days at 4 degrees. This creates a wide window during which scavengers can be exposed to the virus. A scavenger that eats a contaminated carcass may get sick, but they can also spread the virus by moving infected carcass material or infecting other animals through their body fluids. Scavengers may also die from the virus and contaminate any other scavenger that feeds on their carcass. It is difficult to predict how H5N1 may spread through Australia's scavenger species because we don't have any detailed research looking at which species actually eat dead birds. However, international research shows mammals can be infected after consuming infected bird carcasses. Scientists have also observed high rates of H5N1 infection and death in vultures in Europe and the US. A group of kites scavenging for food. Scavenging may be cereal. Whether scavengers actually feed on carcasses often depends on the season. Research suggests birds and mammals scavenge more in winter compared to summer. That's because there is typically less live prey available in the colder months. This is concerning, given the H5N1 strain has arrived in the middle of the Australian winter. However, summer may slow the spread of the virus. One reason is scavenging insects such as flies, ants and beetles may consume carcasses extremely quickly, sometimes even faster than mammals and birds. In doing so, they may reduce how many infected carcasses scavengers are exposed to. So what can we do? There are several ways which we can curb the spread of H5N1 through our scavenging species. One is to immediately remove any infected carcass, particularly from high-value conservation areas. We should also limit activities likely to cause the build-up of carcasses, such as recreational duck or quail hunting. Where we can't get rid of carcasses, we must track scavenger activity. This is possible through carcass monitoring, which can help identify which species are actually eating dead birds and whether they are native or introduced. We want to protect our native scavengers while limiting the harm introduced scavengers may do to our ecosystems. We must also monitor the scavengers themselves. As with wild birds, this allows us to notice any virus-related health problems and measure overall infection rates. Our bird flu response must prioritise health and management of scavenger animals. Only then can we protect our animals, ecosystems and communities from a wider H5N1 outbreak. And that article, scavenger animals are the missing link in Australia's bird flu responses, three experts explain. We will return with more from the conversation after this short break.
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1: 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In the second half, we have articles about female graduates earning less than their male counterparts and an explanation on peptides. Female graduates are earning less than their male peers. What might be causing the gap? This is written by Leonora Riss, Associate Professor in Economics, Queensland University of Technology. A young woman graduating from university should be starting her career on a level playing field with her male colleagues. However, the latest data collected in Australia's Graduates Outcome Survey for 2025, released last week, shows this still isn't the case. The survey

kicked in. On top of this, women even start on lower salaries than their male counterparts in some female-concentrated industries, such as nursing and teaching. A smaller gap, but a big issue. The gender pay gap among new university graduates is narrower than Australia's workforce-wide gender pay gap of 11.5%. However, the workforce-wide gap has generally been shrinking over the past 10 years. In contrast, the gender gap in graduate starting salaries shows no overall improvement, averaging 3.9% over the past decade. This disparity can't be blamed on women working part-time, as these comparisons are based on full-time salaries. So can it be explained by gender differences in subject choices, with women choosing fields of study that lead to lower-paying professions? It's a fair question, given 2021 research shows hourly wage rates in female-concentrated occupations are 9.9% lower than in male-concentrated ones. But the data suggests that, no, subject choice can't completely explain the gap either. Looking at the figures, even when comparing men and women who graduated in the same field of study, gaps exist in starting salaries in all but five of 19 fields listed in the report that have full data sets. Some within field gaps reach as high as 8.6%, such as architecture and built environment. Law and paralegal studies recorded a gap of 7.2%, followed by science and mathematics with 6.8%. Even in female-concentrated industries, women are starting their careers on the financial back foot. Nursing graduates experienced a gender pay gap of 2.6%. Graduates in teacher education recorded a gap of 3.7%. The fields where women start on a higher financial footing than their male peers are generally lower paid to begin with, such as communications and creative arts. Psychology is the exception, where women begin their careers on a median salary that exceeds men's and is not among the lowest paid. What's driving the disparity? The Graduate Outcomes Survey report attributes the within-field gender gaps to differences in the breadth of graduate skill sets, differences in career progression and job switching, life stage impacts, including caring responsibilities, and personal preferences. While these factors can play a part, there are also likely to be more complex factors, including gender bias, at play. Let's look at three possible explanations for the gap. 1. Pay negotiations. One logical explanation might be that male graduates are more inclined to negotiate a higher starting salary. Still, research suggests gender differences in pay negotiations aren't that straightforward. Despite widespread advice that women need to lean in and be more aggressive in pay negotiations, studies show encouraging women to negotiate more boldly doesn't always pay off. Showing too much ambition can actually backfire for women. Higher confidence doesn't correspond to better job prospects for women in the way it does for men. Researchers attribute this to gender norms that make it more socially acceptable for men to show ambition and assertiveness. Women are more likely to face disapproval and backlash for such boldness, leading them to internalise lower wage expectations. 2. Less opportunity. A second possibility is that male graduates are offered more opportunities for higher pay and career advancement. A Workplace Gender Equality Agency, WGEA, analysis released in March, looked at organisation-level gender pay gaps. The report detected discretionary payments offered above base salaries, such as bonuses, overtime pay and commission, are a big part of the wedge between men's and women's total remuneration packages. It's not because women don't put up their hand for these higher earning opportunities. Research suggests women

0: are less likely to be offered challenging projects that lead to these rewards. In some cases, it might be well-meaning managers who incorrectly presume women are less interested in these stretch assignments, a protective behaviour labelled benevolent sexism. Anticipatory maybe baby bias may also play a part. This is when young women are denied good job opportunities merely on an employer's presumption they may become pregnant at some point and take leave. This can hurt women's early career opportunities, despite law prohibiting such discrimination. 3. More flexibility. A third possible explanation is that female graduates are trading off more lucrative pay for greater job flexibility. Even if women have not yet reached family formation stage, they could be planning ahead or have other carer responsibilities. This trade-off turns out to be more complex than women simply opting for lower pay in exchange for flexible work hours. Nobel laureate economist Claudia Golden instead points the finger at the greedy jobs that don't offer much flexibility and instead demand on-call availability and excessively long hours. This is rewarded through higher pay, bonuses and fast-tracked promotions. Workers with caregiving responsibilities can't put their hands up for these all-consuming jobs, leading to gender segregation and pay gaps in the workforce. What can be done about it? Instead of placing the onus on women to change their choices or behaviours to close these gender gaps, evidence-based research increasingly points to the role of organisations and employers to flush out the gender biases in their practices. All employers in Australia with 100 or more staff are legally required to report their gender pay gaps to WGEA. The agency encourages organisations to conduct a like-for-like analysis to look for differentials between staff at comparative levels. This can include a comparison of the pay and project opportunities of men and women starting out at graduate level. This would help ensure newly graduated women step into the workforce on an equal footing to their male peers. That article was titled, "Female Graduates Are Earning Less Than Their Male Peers. What Might Be Causing the Gap?"
1: And our next article is written by Samuel Cornell, Honorary Research Fellow in Public Health, the University of Queensland, and Timothy Piotrowski, Senior Research Fellow in Public Health, the University of Queensland. And it's titled, "What Are Peptides and Why Am I Hearing So Much About Them?" Peptide may not yet be the 2026 Oxford Word of the Year, but it must surely be in the running. From your friendly neighbourhood influencer to the gym bros, injectable peptides have been all over social media and are now making mainstream news when things go horribly wrong. People are taking them and promoting them for a seemingly endless list of reasons. Depending on who you ask, they'll either put a pep in your step, give you a tan, make your skin glow, or even build up your bigger muscles. But for those of us not immersed in this new form of chemical pop culture, what the heck are they? They're chemical messengers. Many peptides occur naturally in the body, endogenous, or in the food we eat, exogenous. These short chains of amino acids are smaller than proteins and are entirely natural. However, the peptides created in labs for various reasons are synthetic. When within the body, peptides act as precision chemical messengers, regulating critical processes such as metabolism, growth, immunity, and tissue repair and building. They're water-soluble, so they cannot pass directly through cell membranes. Instead, they bind to receptors on the surface of target cells to trigger a cascade of events inside the cells. Some key categories of peptides include peptide hormones, such as human growth hormone. These regulate metabolism, growth, and other whole body processes. Neuropeptides, endorphins, These signal within the brain and nervous system to influence things such as mood, appetite, and pain. Growth factors, IGF-1. These stimulate cells to grow, divide, and repair. Immune modulators, thymosin alpha-1. These tune or dampen the immune response. Social media influencers claim peptides can boost your energy, build muscle, or leave you with a healthier glow. Some commonly used medicines are peptides. Some peptides medicines are familiar and legitimate. Insulin, for example, is a peptide hormone with a long history of clinical use. People are now taking peptides for a variety of reasons, including weight loss, such as with glucocanoid-like peptide 1, GLP-1, receptor and agonists, which suppress hunger and slow down the function of the stomach. These peptides have become commonly prescribed for diabetes control or weight loss. Others are used for optimization. The recent boom in peptide talk and use is mostly for products promoted online for more efficient weight loss, muscle growth, injury recovery, tanning, anti-aging, libido, energy, and optimization, the quest for a better you. Most people using these products aren't injecting into a vein. Peptides are typically injected just under the skin, subcutaneously, using smaller insulin-style needles into the abdomen, thigh, or upper arm. Others are available as nasal sprays, tablets, or creams, but injection is the most common route for the enhancement peptide promoted online. This peptide surge is just one aspect in a much broader push towards human enhancement, where the line between treating illnesses and enhancing a healthy body keep blurring. Social media is being used to normalize enhancement substances, including peptides, well beyond elite sport. However, because there is no routine surveillance of peptide use in Australia, we don't yet know which peptides are most commonly used or how patterns of use are changing over time. How are peptides regulated? In Australia, peptide products used for therapeutic purposes are regulated as therapeutic goods. Many of the products now being advertised or sold online are not approved by the Therapeutic Goods Administration, TGA, meaning they haven't been assessed for safety, quality, or effectiveness. This includes BPC 157, promoted for injury and gut recovery, retatrutide, an experimental weight loss and diabetes drug, GHKCU, promoted for skin and anti-aging, TB 500, promoted for injury recovery, and CGC 1295, promoted for muscle growth. Without TGA approval, importing or supplying them for human use without authorization is against the law. However, people are still accessing these substances, mostly via online vendors. Social media is crucial to this marketing and driving sales. Influence push referral links and promote products by injecting them online and telling people how they will make their skin glow. A key loophole suppliers use to sell these substances in the United States is labeling them as research chemicals or for research use only. But this does not mean these substances are legal or safe for human use, nor does it apply in Australia. What are the risks? The biggest risk isn't always the peptide itself. Enhancement products sold online may contain much more or much less than advertised ingredients than the label claims. Our recent laboratory testing of retatrutide found doses almost double the labeled amount. Other products may contain impurities, contaminants, or entirely different substances. Even correctly labeled, uncontaminated products carry risk. Most enhancement peptides have little or no human trial data, so their effects and safety in otherwise healthy people are largely unknown. Injecting itself induces risk of infection, abscesses and scarring, as well as blood-borne viruses if equipment is shared. Many people using enhancement drugs such as peptides also don't disclose their use to health and drug services, meaning they may miss out on harm reduction advice, sterile injection equipment, and accurate health information. What needs to be done? As peptide use continues to grow, Australia needs coordinated surveillance to monitor emerging products and harms, action on how these products are marketed and sold online, enforcing existing rules against advertising unapproved therapeutic goods, and holding platforms accountable for referral link selling. Better education for clinicians who are increasingly encountering peptide use in their clinical practice. Evidence-based information that reaches people through the same online platforms where these products are promoted. Research on wider enhancement ecosystem, including how people move between products, where they source information and dosing protocols, what drives uptakes, and how online communities influence norms around risk. Harm reduction, health education, and online literacy will be critical if we want to prevent avoidable injuries while the evidence continues to evolve. And that article, What Are Peptides and Why Am I Hearing So Much About Them?
0: On Vision Australia Radio, you're listening to selected readings from the website theconversation.com. Is porn actually addictive? The science isn't straightforward, write Danielle Thiecke, PDH candidate, sexual wellbeing, Edith Cowan University, Campbell Insey, PhD candidate, School for Psychological Sciences, Monash University, and Gazelle Woodley, sexologist and lecturer and research fellow in communications and culture, Edith Cowan University. Porn is a topic we tend to avoid talking about, whether it be at school, work, or around the dinner table. But in Australia, roughly three quarters of men, 76%, and more than one third of women, 41%, report to have looked at pornographic material in the past year. And among Australians aged 15 to 20, more than half, 54% of young men, and nearly one-fifth, 14% of young women, report accessing porn weekly. You may have heard the term porn addiction used to describe the excessive consumption of porn in ways that disrupt a person's life or the lives of those around them. But is porn actually addictive? Current research suggests the answer is rather complicated. The debate about porn. For many people, watching porn is a fairly typical behaviour. Others, however, consider it to be problematic. A 2025 inquiry examined the effects of porn on people's mental, emotional, and physical health. It concluded porn is not inherently harmful. It may, however, impact people differently, depending on what it depicts, who consumes it, and how it is consumed. Excessive porn use may become a problem if it affects how a person functions in daily life. To describe this, researchers and clinicians use the term problematic porn use. This refers to the inability to control one's porn consumption despite repeated attempts to do so and experiencing negative consequences as a result. A global survey found 3 to 15% of people potentially experience problematic porn use, and these difficulties are generally more common among men. What causes it? Problematic porn use is a complex issue and is influenced by various factors. These include pre-existing neurodevelopmental and mental health conditions such as ADHD or depression, certain personality traits such as impulsivity, low self-control, and novelty seeking may also contribute. Social and cultural factors such as low relationship satisfaction, social isolation, and religious influences are also relevant, and people who feel lonely or lack emotional support are more at risk of developing this issue. For many people with problematic porn use, consuming porn can become a vicious cycle that draws attention away from their relationships and daily responsibilities. For example, a person's excessive porn use could see them lose their job due to low performance. They may also become isolated from friends and family. These consequences often worsen their mental health and daily functioning, making it even harder to control their porn consumption. People can experience problematic porn use in different ways. Researchers have suggested several key presentations, including compulsivity, defined as a strong, hard-to-resist urge for porn, particularly to relieve built-up tension or anxiety. Impulsivity, which leads to speedy, spontaneous engagements with porn without considering consequences, for instance, using porn on a work computer. Emotional dysregulation, where a person turns to porn to manage difficult emotions such as stress, boredom, or loneliness. Addiction-like experiences, such as having intense cravings and/or needing more extreme content to feel satisfied. Is porn actually addictive? Problematic porn use is currently considered a type of impulsive sexual behaviour disorder. Such disorders are characterised by an inability to control intense, repetitive sexual impulses for at least 6 months, to the point of neglecting daily responsibilities. At this stage, problematic porn use is not formally recognised as an addiction. It's not included as an addiction in the WHO's International Classification of Diseases or the American Psychiatric Association's Diagnostic Statistical Manual of Mental Illnesses, two international systems used to define and diagnose mental conditions. Importantly, research on this topic has grown dramatically since these manuals came out. Evidence, including a recent international review, suggests problematic porn use can, in some cases, function like an addiction. There are mounting calls to classify problematic porn use as a behavioural addiction, which would put it in the same category as other addictive online behaviours, such as gambling and gambling disorders. These behaviours light up similar areas of the brain's reward system. However, activities such as drinking water trigger a similar response, so it's important to consider this research in context. The recent landmark social media addiction trial in the United States ruled that tech giants Meta and Google had engineered their platforms to be intentionally addictive. Similar designed components are also used on many popular tube sites, free platforms where porn videos are uploaded and watched. Modern internet porn offers unlimited access to sexual novelty by allowing people to tab switch and continually seek new content during so-called binges. Research shows both behaviours may be risk factors for problematic porn use. However, there is reason to be cautious about describing problematic porn use as an addiction. Research consistently shows many people self-identify as being addicted to porn, even if their use is infrequent and generally under control. This is due to moral incongruence, which is when a person holds strong moral or religious beliefs against pornography but continues to use it. This can cause significant distress or a strong sense of being addicted, even with controlled use, and has been linked to several underlying mental health conditions. What you can do. If you or a loved one feels like your porn use is problematic, there are some practical steps you can take. unpack what's driving this behaviour to ensure you get the right treatment. For example, is it a genuine loss of control, moral conflicts about porn use and/or underlying conditions such as depression? Contract a qualified professional who specialises in problematic porn use. Psychologists can assess whether your consumption is more compulsive, impulsive, or addiction-like. They can suggest evidence-based treatments such as cognitive behavioural therapy. Sexologists and sex therapists can also help you understand how to engage with porn and develop healthier behaviours. Be aware there is a significant amount of misinformation in this space, including from unqualified therapists and coaches who don't use evidence-based approaches. Broach any conversation about porn use with respect and care, as this topic can carry strong feelings of shame, fear, or guilt. For urgent support, you can call Lifeline on 13 11 14 or Beyond Blue on 1300 22 46 36. That article was titled, Is Porn Actually Addictive? The Science Isn't Straightforward. And that completes our readings from the website, theconversation.com. I'm Jill Freer, and reading with me today was Morag Cameron. I've operated the panel, and we have both edited the program. This program is produced in our Adelaide studios and can be heard regularly at this time here on Vision Australia Radio, at VA Radio on digital, and online at varadio.org.

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8: Hello and welcome to Focal Point here on Vision Australia Radio, online at varadio.org, also VA Radio Digital through the Community Radio Plus app. Just look for Vision Australia Radio Adelaide, and your favourite podcast or streaming service also finds us. Peter Greco, on behalf of Philip Fantapy, is saying thank you so much for making time to tune in. This program coming to you from Ghana land. Coming to you very shortly, we'll catch up with Emily Walter. The census is coming. It's here. August the 11th is the date. Who does it? How do you do it? Can you get support? We'll find out some answers to those questions. Emily's got them all. We'll then speak to Hen Vaughan from Access to Arts. Hen has just taken over as the audio describer coordinator. Hen actually also is an audio describer in their own right. So we'll find out from Hen about his role and also what is coming up in the next little while in the area of audio description. We'll then be joined by Amelia Abasturia and also Eloy Mason. A Darwin Fringe Festival is not too far away. Opening Curtain Presents is their particular show aimed at young people. It's a really good story from zero to this wonderful opportunity. They'll share that with us, and then we'll be joined by Nick Gleeson, who many of you will know, wonderful adventurer, author, cricketer, sportsperson. Nick has got a podcast out, Humanising with the Difference. It's a great story. Him and Freya Wolf have put it together. They're doing a podcast. You'll be getting details about that. The census is happening very, very soon, next month. Let's find out a bit more about it and how we can get involved, and why should we get involved, and speak to the national spokesman, Emily Walter. Emily, lovely to meet you. Thank you for your time.
9: Thanks so much for having me, Peter.
8: Now, you've set a date, and we all know what it is. So would you like to let us in on it?
9: Absolutely. Not a secret anymore. Tuesday, the 11th of August.
8: All right.
9: Lock it in, write a big circle around it on the calendar.
8: All right. Now, pretty much everyone kind of almost needs to take part.
9: Absolutely. The census is about everyone. We need a response from every household and every person across the country. And so it's a really important day for all of us.
8: Now, generally or ideally, you do it on that particular night, because I guess you're taking a snapshot of the nation at that particular evening, the 11th of August.
9: Well, that's correct. It is a snapshot of a particular point in time. But that said, people will start receiving information in their mailboxes sort of around the end of July. And if you know where you're going to be on census night, you can fill in the form whenever you're ready to.
8: Okay. What about in terms of filling it out then? So there's a hard copy, but you can also do it online?
9: That's correct. So most people will receive a letter in the mail which gives that instruction on how to complete it online. We do expect that a lot of people will choose to do it online, but there are paper forms available as well, and it has all the instructions people need to be able to request a paper form if they choose.
8: Now, I believe if you choose to do it online or if you want to do it online, you're actually notified via your MyGov app. Is that right?
9: Not only if you've registered. So there was a period of time where people could register through MyGov to receive their information that way. And if they did, then they'll be able to complete their form on that channel or through that notification. But for everyone else who hasn't, that's okay. There's a letter that will come your way with the details on how to log in and your information to log in for your household.
8: Okay. So if you do have a MyGov account and you haven't registered, then that kind of moment has passed.
9: That's correct, yes.
8: All right. What about a couple of maybe things that might be different for different people? People who might be, say, in residential aged care or in respite in aged care? What's the situation for them?
9: Yeah, look, it's a great question. So people who might be in places like hostels or hospitals or hotels or aged care places, there'll be a lot of support for them from our census field staff. And in fact, our field staff are sort of on the ground already making contact with places like that and helping those places get prepared so that they can help residents of their place complete the census. Importantly, there's a lot of information on our census website to help people. So census.abs.gov.au is a really important resource for people, and that's where they'll get lots of information on how to complete the census.
8: All right, we'll get you to repeat that before we wrap up. If you're on your own, obviously you get a form and, you know, kind of hopefully you're able to fill it out. If there's two or three or, you know, more than that in the family, do you all get a form each or do you fill it out on the same form? How does that work?
9: Well, generally what happens is you fill out one form for a household, and I think there's, on the paper form, there's up to six people can be included on it, but you can always request more forms. Mm-hmm. Importantly, if someone wants to submit their census separately, they can certainly request a form to do so separately. So lots of options available to people.
8: Now, can I get my child or my parent or my partner or a niece or a nephew? Can I get my neighbour to help me fill it out? How does that all work?
9: Well, absolutely. So particularly where people might need extra help to get it filled in. So generally we're looking for someone to represent the household and then they can just fill it in for everyone there. If you're living on your own and you need extra help, you can certainly get someone from your family to help you, or you can get someone who cares for you to help for you.
8: So I guess that's like a trusted person. You want it to give the information out, which might be personal. So I guess if you say, look, I trust my nephew. He's been very good to me, and we've done it before. Or he knows the stuff. Yeah. So is that both for the paper version and the online version? You can get support.
9: That's exactly right. And we have information on our website that helps for people who are caring for others and can help people fill in their form. That's information that's available not only for the person who needs that help and care, but for the person who's providing it. So there's lots of information there to help people understand their role in assisting others as well.
8: Now, I'm not the greatest person at websites, Emily, but I've had a quick look before coming to it and it seems reasonably accessible. What about work in that area? First of all, we'll talk about the website itself.
9: Yep.
8: Has there been kind of consultation to make the website accessible for people who might have screen readers, people whose sight might not be as good as it might have once been, or people who just might have low vision?
9: Absolutely, yeah. So we've been very, very conscious of the need to make sure that everyone in Australia is well supported to participate easily in the census. And so our website, our online form, and even the chatbot have all been designed with accessibility in mind. Our website works with screen readers. It has keyboard navigation and a range of assistive technologies, including JAWS, VoiceOver, Talkback and Dragon. So we've made lots of really great improvements, I think, to really make sure that we're providing as much as we can and making it as easy as possible for people to engage and participate.
8: You've consulted as far as that goes. You haven't had necessarily one of your people doing it. You've consulted with power users of things like a VoiceOver or JAWS to make sure it works well.
9: Absolutely. Yeah, no, that's a key part of what we do, is making sure that it's working well and supporting the people who need it the most.
8: What about as far as just in general terms, say one person, how long might it take if you're okay at this sort of stuff, either paper or online, how long might it take?
9: Look, it varies. It really does, depending on, so if it's a household with many people on the form, it'll take a little bit longer, of course. but for the census online form, we're hoping that it's a really simple and easy and seamless kind of experience for people. We expect it might take around 30 minutes, but it might take up to about an hour as well if there are more people, you know, needing to be included on that form. So, it sort of varies.
8: Emily, you mentioned the website kind of being tested, if you like, but by others to see that it is successful. What about the actual filling out the form online? Has that also been done as far as trying to make it as accessible as possible?
9: Absolutely, yeah, with all the same kind of attention to that accessibility as well. There's help that we're making available on the household form, which can be downloaded in audio format as well. So that's not quite available yet, but it will be closer to census time available for people, so they can listen then to what's required and how, you know, the information about the census form. So that's a really important part as well.
8: Now, you introduced us to a friend a little while ago, and I don't think I shuddered, but I almost shuddered. A chatbot. Do you want to tell us a bit more about that?
9: Oh, yes. So this time we have a chatbot called Claire.
8: Claire
9: is our chatbot, yes. And Claire is there to answer questions for people. You know, we know that people have lots of questions when census comes around. It's only every 5 years. So, it's sort of one of those things that grabs the nation and really requires everyone to engage with it, and lots of people will have questions, and so Claire is our chatbot, if you like, who's there to available to answer questions that people have.
8: Now, Emily, I know in other years or another 5 year periods, if you like, particularly I guess in the early days when you were overwhelmed as far as people wanted to do it online, there was a bit of an issue in terms of the volume or the traffic. How's that played out since the last 5 years?
9: Well, you know, we learn a lot. Every census, we learn such a lot about, technology, behaviour, what to expect and how to make sure that our systems but also our processes are really strong, I guess, and supportive. And so, you know, this time we've put a lot of work into, you know, really fortifying a lot of our systems and processes and making sure they're secure and they're strong and they're able to support the public when they participate.
8: And just reading a bit about the census, I think there's going to be some questions that, if you like, are not compulsory. Will that kind of be marked, which ones kind of need to be answers and which ones maybe, you know, you can skip or, you know, not answer if you don't wish to?
9: That's right. So where you don't need, where you're not required to answer, there will be an option for you to say, I prefer not to answer. So that's always, an obvious part of the questions and the way that they're designed.
8: Now, you have people coming to your home and dropping off your census form. I'm assuming, obviously, they come back down the track and pick it up.
9: Well, if you select to complete your form on paper, then yes, then you'll get an option for a field officer to come back and collect it if that's what you choose. You also could get a reply paid envelope and post it back.
8: Okay.
9: So that's always an option. So people who choose to do it on paper form will have plenty of support from field officers in their area as well in terms of receiving those forms and them being collected if they want. Yeah.
8: So do I tell the person, look, we intend to do it online, and no need to come back and pick this up, or how would they know, for example, that, you know, we've decided to do it online rather than in person, or rather than in paper?
9: On paper, well, the if you do it online, we receive that information straight away, and then we can check you off as that household has completed, and then we don't need to come back and visit you, which is great. So, yeah, you don't need to worry about notifying a field officer.
8: I'm always a bit intrigued with the numbers of people that are involved with something like this. How many field officers have you got? Because I know you started recruiting quite some time ago. I know personally someone that was involved with that. So when was that recruitment process started?
9: Well, we started well back sort of around the beginning of this year into particular roles. So you can imagine as we've transitioned to more people completing their census online, we've got fewer field staff than we used to. So back in the early 2000s, we would have every area covered by field staff, and the only way you'd have contact is with a field officer knocking on your door. But nowadays, when we sort of send a letter and ask people to respond online, we need fewer field staff. But it's a big country still, and we've got to get to, you know, not only our urban areas but our really remote areas as well. So we've got around about 30,000 field staff this census.
8: Okay. Now, you talked about Claire, which is great. If people do get in a strife or want to ring, have you got a phone number that people can call, just an old-fashioned phone number, Emily?
9: Absolutely, we do. Yes, we know that people like to be able to call a census hotline if they choose to, and so that is up and running now. Actually, it just came online, I think, earlier this month, so people can go onto our website and find all the contact information there if they choose.
8: Terrific. Well, we're out of time. I'd love to talk to you about why this is important, but that might have to be a topic for another day, Emily, because I know it's very, very important, particularly for governments and services going forward. So it's a very important thing to do. Just give us the website again, and a big hello to Claire. Give us the website again, and I'm sure we'll put that up with our show notes as well.
9: Wonderful. Thanks, Peter. So the website is census.abs.gov.au, and all the information is there for people to learn and find out more.
8: Emily, appreciate that. We wish you well, and hopefully we can get you or someone back from the ABS in the future to talk about. I think the information is kind of released, if you like, June next year, isn't it?
9: June next year, yes, absolutely. Thanks so much, Peter.
8: That's Emily Walter there, who's the national spokesperson for the census. Talk about that coming up on August the 11th. We'll put those details up in the show notes, and if you have any difficulties, I'm sure people at Vision Australia or your support worker or someone in that area, family member, will be able to help. So hopefully it'll all go very, very smoothly. Yes, that little bit of music means it's time to talk audio description, inclusion, access, arts. And the best place to go to get that information is Access to Arts. And we have a new friend with us as far as this particular regular spot goes, Hen Bourne, who's the audio description coordinator from Access to Arts. Hen, welcome, and thank you so much for your time.
5: Hi, Peter. Thanks so much for having me. It's great to be with you.
8: It's really good to have you with us. Now, we've spoken off air, but we'll talk a little bit about you and your role in a second, but let's kind of do the important thing first. That's not important, but you've got an event coming up on July the 14th, which I'm sure sounds very exciting. And in fact, I believe it's going very well as far as bookings go.
5: I believe so. I'm going to have an update on bookings quite soon. But we're partnering with Illuminate Adelaide again for some audio described tours of the City Lights installation on North Terrace. So I went and had a look yesterday, and it's very vibrant and exciting. So we'll have an audio described tour on Tuesday 14th of July at 6 p.m. meeting at the National War Memorial on the corner of Kintore Avenue and North Terrace. So that will be a really wonderful night, probably quite cold, so if you're interested in coming along, probably rug up and take all your things in case of a bit of rain or, you know, just some wind. And tickets to that are free, but we encourage you to book through the Illuminate website.
8: Now, you said you had a bit of a look, a bit of a preview. Does that indicate that you're going to be closely involved with this?
5: Yes, I'll be there. All the Access to Arts team will be there helping out with the tours, because there's actually going to be quite a lot going on. There'll be the audio described tour, as well as a deaf-led tour led in Auslan, and then also a seniors tour. So there's three different tours going on that evening, so it'll be quite an action-packed night.
8: What a wonderful idea. I mean, obviously, as I touched on at the beginning, very inclusive, and you're kind of, you know, catering to different parts of the potential audience, which is great.
5: That's right. Yeah, it's fantastic to have so many different accessible tours and offerings as part of Illuminate. It's really great that we're doing it again, and yeah, looking forward to it.
8: Now, we spoke the other day away from this particular program regarding Illuminate Adelaide, and it's really taken on quite incredible popularity as the years have rolled on. And you know, I guess the middle of winter, the lights, early sunset sort of thing, they all kind of lend itself to an event like this.
5: That's right. The winter festivals seem to sort of be popping up more and more in different parts of Australia. I mean, we just had Dark Mofo in Tasmania and I think Vivid in Sydney, but Illuminate has, been a really wonderful kind of addition to the arts calendar for that winter period. And it's, wonderful that people are out and about checking out the artwork and different events that are on as part of that. So, and they've really made a great commitment to Access. So Access to Arts is one of the Access partners for Illuminate. And we're very, very proud and excited to be partnering with them.
8: That's such a great thing, isn't it? When you get organisations, I guess we can kind of call Illuminate a bit more kind of mainstream, if you like. It's kind of great when they think, well, let's kind of be very inclusive, maybe even spread our appeal a little bit further. When you say, older people, people who might be deaf, people who might benefit from audio description, it's kind of very good that they've got that ethos, if I could put it that way.
5: Absolutely. Yeah, it's so important. And it's, it seems that there's, well, from my perspective as a describer, as well as, now joining the team, the office team at Access to Arts, I think, it's wonderful to see the sort of increased awareness and uptake of these services and, just more awareness of accessibility more broadly, as well as around audio description. It's really encouraging.
8: It was, awareness is such an important thing. And, sometimes we think, oh, why doesn't this or that happen? But, if organisations or, theatre groups, et cetera, aren't aware that it's out there, then I guess we can't really be too unhappy about the fact that nothing happens. Because if you don't know, I guess, you don't know what you don't know, is the old cliche, guys.
5: That's right. So, hopefully, the service grows, and I've certainly seen a lot more awareness and understanding just in the community, but also among different arts organisations. So that's really it, isn't it? Just making sure that people are aware, also that people who might benefit from audio description or other access services know that they're available and have an understanding of what that's like. So, it's important that we have both organisations and people who might want to use this service or, have something audio described, that they know what that might be like or are willing to give it a go.
8: Yeah, no, great point. And first time we've spoken to you on the radio as far as this goes, I've actually been to some of the shows you've already described, and you do a fine job. And I'm not just saying that, but it's been really, it certainly adds to the whole experience, which is what audio description does. What attracted you kind of to that area of art?
5: Oh, thank you so much. I'm really glad to hear that. So, I did my audio description training 10 years ago, actually, in 2016. I was very young and fresh, but I had a background in theatre, and I've worked across a range of different sort of art forms and arts organisations as a curator, as an administrator, and also as an artist and a writer. So I've worked across sort of theatre, performance, exhibitions and art galleries, museums. But really I think someone was running the training that I knew at the time from other workplace and tapped me on the shoulder and said, "Are you interested in this?" And I had no idea really what to expect, but really loved the training. I then came back to, I went off and studied and did a few other things, and then I came back to being a describer for Access to Arts in 2023. So it's been about 3 years that I've been out and mostly working on theatre performances, like you've just mentioned, probably my favourite projects to work on. But I also do exhibition tours and for videos and things like that. So it's just a really wonderful, as a worker and as a describer, I love it so much. And I feel very passionate about ensuring that access to this is as widely spread as possible and that people have a strong understanding of this being available. So really pleased to be joining the team as a coordinator to help continue the service, help connect people with it, and yeah, just improve access as much as possible.
10: Fantastic. The different roles you've had, Hen, I guess that's kind of a necessity in a sense, because it's, you know, pretty tough out there in the arts world, I hear, and I guess the more strings you can have to your bow, mixing a few metaphors, probably the better it is. I mean, you know, you talked about curator, administrator, writer, etc. I mean, I guess the more things you can do, the more opportunities there are to kind of stay in the industry as long as you can.
5: Yes, I think, I mean, I'm not the only one, but probably lots of us in the arts have had quite tangential careers. You know, it's always there. I mean, that's probably the case for a lot of people anyway. I'm of the opinion that, you know, all the projects, all the different spaces I've worked in, all the different, you know, things I've done in my career have been, you know, they build up to something, and they, you know, there's things that you might not realize what exactly is happening, or, you know, what you're getting out of it at the time. And then you come back later and go, oh, that's why. It's not always straightforward or linear, but, you know, there's so much to learn and so much to bring. And I feel, equipped for this role now with, having been a describer for a number of years and knowing the service and knowing the approach inside out, knowing all the other describers and a lot of the clients that we work with. So it's really, I feel like it's a wonderful fit and I'm really excited.
10: You started 10 years ago, and given the fact that you've been involved that long, I mean, Access to Arts has got a wonderful reputation for their work in this audio description area, sort of Australia-wide or even internationally, I think, don't they?
5: Absolutely. Yeah, absolutely. I've been working, you know, very closely with organisations like State Theatre Company for a long time. That's the one main one I can think of off the top of my head, but there's, you know, yeah, I see that we sort of do lead the way in some ways with audio description in particular. And I think we're very proud of, the standard and the sort of ethos of our approach here in Adelaide. It's a lovely cohort of describers and it's, just a wonderful thing.
10: Yeah, well, I think until you experience it, I mean, you kind of hear about it, think, oh, yeah, it sounds like a good idea. But when you experience it and kind of when you're going home after a show and you're, you know, talking to whoever you might have gone along with, for example, I mean, that's when it kind of really comes home. Think, oh, you know, I heard this during the show as part of the show. And that is a very powerful thing when you're kind of, you know, sharing that experience with, a loved one or a family member or a friend that you might have gone along with. That's a very powerful thing that you can kind of feel like you're included, feel like you can talk in a discussion if you're having a cup of tea or whatever afterwards with a few friends. That's when it kind of, even in a sense, means even more than it does when you're kind of hearing it live at the time.
5: Absolutely. It kind of, you know, aside from the, you know, just improving the access to the performance and ensuring that you have as well as the description, there's also often the sensory tour or you need to meet the cast and sort of have a tactile experience with some of the props or costumes or things like that. So, you know, it's the description and the sensory tour improving that sort of immediate access. But then there's also the really important kind of social factor of, you know, feeling kind of empowered and, you know, encouraged to come out and go to the theatre at all, you know, and to have, and yeah, like you said, have that discussion post-show or be able to talk about the experience with other people in your life is so important.
10: Yeah, that empowers such a great word and such an apt way to describe it. And how do you go? Do you get a bit nervous before doing an audio description? Because I know you guys do a fair bit of preparation, just rock up and sort of, oh, this is what's happening, I'll describe it. It's a bit more than that, isn't it?
5: Well, yeah, it does depend on the show. Often we do get quite a bit of time to prepare. So recently, the last project I worked on as a describer was for No Strings Attached, Theatre of Disability. I was one of the describers for Hamlet the Loneliest, which was held at the Slingsby Hall. I forget the title. The Slingsby
10: Hall of Possibilities, isn't it?
5: That's right.
10: Yeah.
5: That was last week. And yeah, we had a script. We're provided with things like script and video to help us prepare. And we also watch the performance a number of times so that we, have a really good sense of what's happening. And, you know, we prepare as much as possible, but of course there's some things that you just have to watch and see how it goes. There was an interpretive dance sequence in that show that changed slightly every night. So I just, for that sequence, you just have to watch and say what you think is happening. So it's a lot of fun as well. And you know, that improvisational skills, you can come up with some really interesting and challenging things to describe in that space. So, yeah.
11: it's a lot of fun.
10: Keeping you on your toes, in a dance scene, that's probably apt as well.
11: Absolutely.
10: And great to catch up. Now, just remind us again, July the 14th, if people want to get along to this, give us the details again. And as I say, you've got three kind of distinctive tours, if you like, on the same day, on the same evening.
5: That's right. So that's the City Lights Tour, which is the free installations, interactive artworks and projections that are held along North Terrace during Illuminate. So that will be Tuesday the 14th of July at 6 p.m. It's free to come along, but it is essential that you register. So you can go to the Illuminate Adelaide website to book for that.
10: We'll put details up in our show notes if people do want to go there, and they can always give you a call and access to us on 8463 1689. Hen, welcome. I look forward to many more chats in the future. Congratulations on your appointment, and thanks for speaking to us this evening.
5: Likewise, Peter. Thank you so much for having me again. It's great to chat. Look forward to next time.
10: Sure, and I'll get along to your next Audio Describe show as well. That's the Hen Vaughan there. He's just taken over as Audio Describer. He's the coordinator for Audio Description Access to Arts, accesstoarts.org.au, 8463 1689. All those details up with our show notes.
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8: Hope you're enjoying the program.
10: Well, we've chatted a bit about the Darwin Fringe Festival. It's getting over closer. Let's chat about it with a couple of people who are very much involved, Eloy Mason. Eloy, great to meet you.
13: Nice to meet you too, Peter.
10: And Amelia Abastouri. Amelia, thank you for your time.
14: Yeah, of course. We're very excited to be here.
13: Yeah.
10: Now, you're involved with the Open Curtain. Eloy, maybe tell us a bit about it. It's been around for a little while.
13: Actually, no, we've only just started, started this year when we formed it.
14: Actually, November last year.
13: November last year.
14: It's a very recent thing, yeah.
13: Yeah.
10: How did it start?
14: It was sort of a dream of mine. The acting scene in Darwin it's amazing, but unfortunately there's not as many opportunities as we'd like. And as actors ourselves, we wanted to actually make that change in the community to create more opportunities for local youth artists.
10: Now, Eloy, you do kind of focus, if you like, on young people. What sort of age range are we talking about?
13: So currently we're working with 13 to 25 is the age range we have, just because we want to try and provide more opportunities for younger actors to get into the scene.
14: In a safe environment.
13: Yeah, a safe environment, as we want to make sure that they feel welcomed and they're, able to get into it and get some valuable experiences, which is hard to come by, that we've noticed in the drama scene just from us being in it.
10: And Amelia, you've got this idea. What about in terms of, spreading your enthusiasm to others? Have people kind of come on board?
14: Oh, it has taken off so much better than we could have ever imagined or hoped. Yeah, we were initially thinking that there might be, 5, maybe 10 of us, but we just had people flooding in, all wanting to be a part of it. I remember there was a few weeks there, it lasted for, I'd say even 1 or 2 months, where every single week we had someone new express interest in joining. We've currently got a wait list of around 15 people.
10: That's fantastic, isn't it?
14: Yeah, we've got over 20 members. It's honestly so much, we feel so honoured to be so supported by our community and have people receive it so well.
10: I guess it's one of those things, you have an idea, then you don't know that it's going to work, but when you find out it does, it must kind of make you feel pretty good inside.
14: Oh, we feel so proud, hey?

0: in the acting is also backstage. Like a lot of our members are really interested in backstage and not acting at all, which is amazing because you can't put on a production with just actors, obviously. And so what we've done is we've got like so many people that are interested in so many different things. Like we've got someone interested in costumes and makeup, someone in props, someone in doing lighting, and like all of us come together to create a show that's like fully created by us youth artists. And it's like honestly incredible to see.
1: Eloy, yeah, I believe you also have a bit of a comedy component as well.
2: I've got a lot of experience in theater and screen acting, but I've also done writing and directing. And so for this, we've sort of like we written directing, all at the moment we're just focusing on the theater side, but I aim to try and get a short film out by the end of the year. And I've comedy side. I mean, I've got a bit of experience with emceeing and a little bit of stand up, but and I've written mostly comedic plays and skits. But I think it's mostly aiming at the theater side, but we're definitely trying to get as many broaden our talent pool as well. We've got mentors from the community that we very honored to have donate their time to mentor some of our members.
1: Amelia had this idea in November. It's now July. We're about to start the Darwin Fringe Festival. Is this kind of your first, kind of public showing? Is this when you're kind of coming out, if I could put it that way?
0: No, fully. It's our debut. It's the Upper Curtain's debut. We're so excited. Like, we have been working on this project for so long. I think this is a fourth month, I believe, that we've been specifically rehearsing. But before that, we've obviously been like planning it since we've thought about it in November, started planning it in January. That's when we did the application. And yeah, but it's been so much hard work put together by everyone. And the culmination of all that hard work is about to actually be presented. And we're so excited for the community to see what we've been working on.
1: Fantastic. Eloy, Amelia said you're kind of covering everything as far as genres go. I guess I'm going to ask you who should come along, and you're probably going to say everything as well. Everyone, at least, everyone should come along.
2: I think everyone should come along. It's going to be the greatest show of all time. No, but seriously, I think because we're doing a it's a split show where it's a showcase of shorts. We've got three different short plays, one written by me, one written by Thomas Medina, and another one written by both me and Amelia, but with the Open Curtain cast all giving their input. And we've made and it should have some comedy, it should have some more serious drama stuff, and it should cover a wide range. So even if there's one short play that you go and you don't really enjoy it, hopefully the next one will knock your socks off, because they're all very wide in variety.
1: Yeah, that's the first one knocks his socks off. The next one will knock even more socks off.
0: Yes, exactly.
1: Amelia, for you first, you want to tell us a little bit about yourself? Do you kind of identify with disability as well?
0: Yeah, so I am a 19-year-old artist. I've been dancing since I was 2 years old, and I started acting outside of school back in 2024. So not for very long, actually. But yeah, I am a disabled artist. I've got a condition called POTS, which is actually, it's relatively common, but not very well known. But it does mean that I have some physical limitations. So I'm an ambulatory wheelchair user. But I'm often using a mobility aid, whether it's a walking stick or a wheelchair. On top of that, I also have autism and a bunch of, yeah. I've got quite a few disabilities, but none of them actually stop me from
1: No.
0: creating. That's part of the reason why we wanted to create the Open Curtain, because we found that for minorities, it's a lot harder to be able to get into the acting scene. There's a lot of prejudices against us. So we really wanted to create a safe space where everyone and all abilities are very welcomed and very encouraged.
1: Yeah,
0: Because
1: that's safe. That word safe is so important, isn't it?
0: And it in no way impacts artistic ability. Like disability actually enhances, because the stories that we can tell through the lived experiences that we have are incredible. And a big part of art is storytelling. So I think it's actually, yeah, it's an amazing contribution all this year.
1: Very well spoken, Amelia. What about for you, Eloy? You've

0: told us a little bit about yourself, that you do a bit of writing and other stuff. What about your kind of identifying with the disability?
1: I don't have I'm also a performing artist. My disabilities are I'm on the spectrum. I've got autism and I've have ADHD as well, but at n none yeah that's like I'm not I may, it makes it hard to focus at times and hard to commit to keep up commitments. But for acting and performing, that's sort of my special interest. So I tend to hyperfixate on that with everything to do with it. So it sort of works in my favor in that regards.
2: Yeah, it can be a superpower, hey?
0: Yeah, well, that's a great way to put it. You're kind of harnessing it and obviously doing it for the greater good. And obviously, to you again, Amelia, first, you obviously got a great sense of community. I mean, you talked about getting young people involved. It's a little bit more difficult for a person with a disability. You've got a great sense of sort of community social justice, wanting to be inclusive with other, and other people to be involved.
2: And it's been amazing because the young artists we have involved, like it's filled exactly those gaps that we wanted to see filled. So we've got young artists that are disabled. We've got artists of different genders, different sexual orientations, different ethnicities, religions. Like honestly, it's been amazing to see all of us from our different minorities get together. Like, we've
0: Good
2: covered
0: on.
2: everything. It's amazing. It's
0: Well,
2: so
0: good on
2: amazing to
0: both of
2: see.
0: you for sort of coming up with the idea and what 6, 7 months later is going to be a show. Eloy, what about when and where it's on and how people can find out more?
1: When and where? It is on at Brownsmart's Happy Yes Studio.
0: Is that a good venue? People would know that. People in Darwin would know it.
1: Yeah, I think so. It's probably the one. Brownsmart is the place to go for theater related performances. Happy Yes Studio is the smaller place, but you sort of use the studio to its utmost, and I think we're going to use it pretty well.
2: It actually, it provides an environment that is more like personal almost.
1: Yeah, it isn't as big as the theater space, but I think by the fact that we can walk through the audience, we're planning to do some interactivity with
0: Right.
1: audience
0: Well,
1: members. Yeah, with
0: there you
1: audience members.
0: go. And I'm sure to both of you're probably going to pick on someone that looks like, don't, please don't pick on me. Please, but don't pick on me. You're going to pick on them, aren't you?
1: Oh, 100%.
2: We've told our actors there's certain parts, there's certain components, and we said, hey, if someone looks like they're not paying attention, like go on to them.
0: That's brilliant. Oh, that's fantastic. Amelia and Eloy, thank you so much for speaking to us. It's great and good on you both for with the initiative and then to follow through to get to this point. We wish you so well for this particular festival. And I've got a funny feeling that you guys are going to go from strength to strength. And who knows, in the years to come, you'll be rich and famous. And hopefully, you remember that we launched your show. The Open Curtain, just quickly, Amelia, how did you come up with the name? It's got a bit of a double meaning in a sense, hasn't it?
2: Yeah, it does. It's just, we're opening the curtain to opportunities. It's actually created a lot of puns, hey. But it's purely because we want the curtain to be open to all. We want performance to be something that is accessible to everyone. Yeah.
0: Terrific.
2: So opening the curtain. But yeah, come on the 24th and 25th of July, we're doing our show, The Open Curtain Presents. It's our debut show, and we're so excited.
0: Well, break a leg. I hope I can say that okay to both of you.
2: Oh, yes, absolutely.
0: We wish you both well. We'll put details of that up on our show notes. But thank you for speaking to us, and I certainly hope we can speak again in the future.
2: Thank you so much, Peter.
1: Thank you, Peter. Yeah, we've
0: That's
1: really
0: Eloy
2: enjoyed
0: Mason
2: this.
0: and Amelia Abasteria. They're talking about the Open Curtain Presents, part of the Darwin Fringe Festival. All those details up in our show notes. If you're in Darwin, maybe it's worth just getting to Darwin just to see those shows, all those shows. It sounds like a lot of fun, and what a great chat that was. Well, Nick Gleeson is an athlete, an adventurer, an author, and now he's a podcaster as well. Nick, great to catch up again.
3: Oh, likewise, Peter. Lovely to catch up again.
0: Now, you've been doing a bit of outbacking lately.
3: Yeah, reconnecting with nature, and as always, through my life, it's a shared experience getting out in and sharing with the people that we relate well to, and when reconnecting to earth and to experiences.
0: Where did you go and why did you choose that particular area of Australia?
3: Yeah, it was interesting. We looked at several locations. We looked at Tasmania as an option, and my long-term friend and outdoor experience expert, Sarah Delaney, suggested the Pilliga area, which is sort of about 100 kilometres from Dubbo. And she said it was quite a fascinating area. It had a bit of mystery about it. It's in the Pilliga area,
0: Yep.
3: and it's got a lot of character, a lot of First Nations people, and a lot of nature and some really great bushwalks. And it's got also a community that is the Pottery Place, as formed back in the 1980s by a German woman, Maria, who still lives there, developed this place where people go to learn pottery and they sell pottery, but also it's a good place for people to camp and set up and do walks and do a lot of outdoor experiences.
0: What were some of the highlights from your point of view? Did you get something out of it that you didn't expect, or how did you kind of approach it?
3: Often I find with all of my experiences, the greatest experience is the shared experience with other people. So I went with there were four people. There was my podcast friend, Freya Wolf. We had my long-term expert, Sarah Delaney. We had a reverend minister who was like the Duke of Gibley, and she was an absolute character, Ellie. And Sarah's husband, Richard, came for a short time. So sharing time with them was amazing, and doing the bushwalks and exploring and feeling, doing all the sensory, the experience that goes with bushwalking, but also meeting the community out there and the local people. And at times I felt a bit like in the old days, what we might have, some of the listeners from maybe older generations would remember, like Days of Our Lives, some of the stories are shared within the community, and they sort of tend to come up one by one, and they would tell us a story about their neighbor, then the neighbor would come up and tell us another story about that neighbor, and all that sort of added on to the whole experience. And Freya and myself, who are both vision impaired, we would take ourselves off for walks on our own, which, obviously at times would end up in a bit of a mystery and getting a bit disorientated but lost, and then being and finding our way, and all that sort of unexpected surprises that you never quite know what's going to happen, added to the whole overall experience. And for me, Peter, now as an older person, I wasn't quite sure how I'd go with bushwalking as we get older. Can we handle the terrain? But I loved it, and I suppose the benefit of Sarah and I've done so many walks together. And for us, it must be sort of memory, going on memory a bit, because our body movements were so in sync with each other. And it was like stepping back in time, and I didn't feel any age. I felt young and vibrant and reconnected. So I felt very privileged to have had that wonderful time and that sort of experience reconnecting.
0: Were you made to feel welcome by the locals? Because sometimes they can be a bit protective or a bit, dare I say, suspicious of people coming into the area.
3: You're right. We were in touch prior to coming, so we really let them know, especially First Nation people. We wanted them to know that we were there and that we were both vision impaired and that we were looking for certain things. There was a total understanding of that we were guests on their land. So that was really important for us. But we were very welcome. And we, with our podcasting, we found that most people were very willing to be interviewed and to have a conversation. There's a podcast that we recorded, and this particular woman, she has been there a couple of years. She had a very quite a traumatic life, and still does have, but she has built her home in a shipping container, which doesn't have electricity or water connected as yet. But Freya and I went there on our own. Sarah offered to come, but we said, no, I think it's best we go on our own. And we felt that that would be, in some ways, being blind, that we'd be less judgmental of where this person lived and what situation. And I think that worked really well in that Karen was extremely receptive. We, the three of us, sat around in this, in her shipping container, and that was her home, and that's where she set up, and we felt very much part of it. She was totally relaxed, and really, the three of us had a wonderful conversation.
0: That's such a great point, isn't it? I guess less threatened in a way, and also less judged, as you say, that, like, sort of no preconceived ideas or no preconceptions as far as judging anyone. And because sometimes people can think, oh, what are they going to think of my setup? So that kind of didn't apply in a sense because you were vision impaired.
3: Yeah, exactly. And I think Karen is a person that she's had a lot of judgment in her life, and I think even from a physical perspective, and that wasn't happening. She was relaxed. She read a bit of poetry to us. She explained what she hopes to do with her living area in this container. She's very proud of it. She shared about how the animals would come up to her because it's so peaceful there. And the emus, the kangaroos, she's befriended, and the animals feel at peace with her.
0: Yeah. Well, I guess they're pretty good judges, aren't they? I mean, talk about not being judgmental. That's probably it right there in a kangaroo or an emu, isn't it?
3: Absolutely, absolutely. And the other things that we did were really lovely. Each night, Sarah, in particular, we all contributed, and Sarah, Freya and I did what we could, as much as we could. We really wanted to be contributors. One of the great highlights, and I think your listeners would really appreciate this, and most people do like this, and that is sitting around the campfire and having our dinner there, and which Sarah and we all prepared, and we did certain games and shared experiences, and at a small glass of wine, and it was just one of those things where you appreciate life and a bit of reflection of the past and the present, and even a little bit like what does tomorrow hold for us and what direction we're all going in life, and sort of that's the sort of thing I love to be able to share in a small group of people.
0: Nick, we were having a quick chat before coming to her, and I mentioned the fact that you've got this great ability to kind of appreciate that the moment you're in, because most of us were kind of all in a hurry or all looking forward, but you've got this great ability to kind of live in that particular moment and soak it all up. That's a great characteristic about you that's very, very admirable.
3: I try as best as I can, Peter, and at times it things life does get quite it can get quite chaotic, and I'm pretty busy with work and other commitments, but I try to remind myself about that life does evolve, and we go through stages, and physically and I suppose psychologically we're always changing, but just to remind myself to find as much enjoyment and pleasure and peace in life as much as possible. It doesn't mean that life does at times get a bit turbulent. There's no getting away from that. For me, it's really, I've always found it's the people around me that really enhance my life, and where we can trust each other and be authentic and be honest to oneself as much as possible and to others really makes a big difference in my life.
0: I have to send a big shout out to a good friend of the show, Janine, who put me on to you and your podcast. Tell us a bit about it. What's it called and how can people find it?
3: Yeah, it's called Humaning, so Humaning, with a
0: That's a great
3: difference.
0: title. It's a
3: Yeah,
0: great title.
3: it was Freya's idea. Very, I think, very
0: Okay.
3: contemporary. So
0: Yeah.
3: Humaning with a difference, and you can connect on Spotify and YouTube as well as Apple Podcast, and it's, I suppose, a little bit different in that it's very conversational. It's spontaneous. So, and Freya, to her credit or otherwise, decided that we wouldn't go in scripted, that we would go in and just be ourselves and reactive, and just make this conversational around everyday things of life and experiences. And it does, of course, because we have both have a disability, it does somewhat disability focused in that it's talking about the things that often part of our lives. So, but we also encourage the listeners to relate it as much to their own individual lives too, and how they think about what the topic is about and what their thoughts. And we just hope that it brings some thought-provoking enjoyment to people's lives.
0: Nick, always great to catch up. Is there a book in this as well, do you think, to follow up, or just leave it the podcast for now?
3: At the moment, it's a podcast, but you never quite know, do we? Around the corner, there could be something happening.
0: I'd never write you off, Nick.
3: Peter, it's been a joy chatting with you, and all the very best to your listeners. It's always lovely to hear your voice and to be part of your wonderful program.
0: You're very kind. Nick Gleeson there, as I said, athlete, adventurer, author, and now podcasting. What a great idea. Just go into the Outback, unscripted, and do a podcast. You can catch it. We'll put details up in our show notes. But we really appreciate Nick Gleeson joining us this evening. Now, we're just harking back to the great chat that we had with Emily Walter there from Census. Great news. The census can be made available in large print upon request. So if you want it in large print, please request it. And also, it can be made available in Braille upon request. So if you want it in Braille, you can request that as well. And you can actually fill it out in Braille. So if you want to find out more, maybe give the office a call at Census 1800 181 227. 1800 181 227 to call the census hotline, if you like, and to get that information. So either in large print, in Braille, and you can also request to fill it out in Braille. So that is something very much we applaud. Well, certainly I applaud. So good on you guys at the census and gals at the census. That is a terrific initiative. So well done for all involved with that. Our audio described show of the week. Speaking about well done, it is coming up this Saturday evening, 6:35 on the SBS Movie Channel, part of the SBS network. The Never Ending Story: A young boy is drawn into the magical world of a faraway land through the readings of a mysterious ancient book from an old library. It is rated PG. It is with audio description. It is on this Saturday evening, 6:35, SBS World Movie Channel, The Never-Ending Story. I reckon that was Lamar that had that big hit. If you play it on high rotation, you get The Never-Ending Story in a musical format. All right, enough of this tomfoolery. Now, some birthdays before we go. Amy Ridley having a birthday. Wonderful Amy, champion gold baller, made the Tokyo Paralympic team. Happy birthday to you, Amy. Aaron Lyle having a birthday. Aaron, of course, a champion cricketer, musician, naturopath, massage therapist. There's nothing Aaron can't do. Happy birthday to you, Aaron. Very big good wishes to you. Scott Rodham, talk about blind cricket. Scott's done a bit of a history work as far as the history of blind cricket goes. So happy birthday to you, also, Scott. And Joe House having a birthday, very much involved with access to information, Braille, etc. Happy birthday to you, Joe House. And Kishore Solanki having a birthday. Good on you, Kishore, one of the really nice people in the world. Wonderful ethics, great outlook on life, loves helping people, good at technology, and as I say, a very, very decent human being. One of those people that you think if the world had more of them, this world would be a better place. Happy birthday to you, Kishore. That is it for the program. Sam Rickard, thanks much for your help. We really appreciate that. Nathan, thanks for your support as well. Means a lot, your technical expertise. Reminding you that Focal Point is available wherever you get your favorite podcast. Tell a friend about the show. Be a friend, tell a friend. It'll be really much appreciated. Now, if you're listening through Vision Australia Radio on a Wednesday evening, we have very soon Reading the Play, which is a great show. If you love the sport, you love that. Certainly loved a Belgium beating USA 4-1 the other day. If you're listening on a Monday morning, we've got great readings from the national press coming up as well. On behalf of Philip Van Appier, this is Peter Greco saying, be kind yourselves, be thoughtful, be gentle, and look out for others. All being well, Focal Point back at the same time next week on Vision Australia Radio and the Reading Radio Network. This is Focal Point produced and presented from Vision Australia Radio in Adelaide, Ghana Land.

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7: 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It's great to have you with us. My name is Cal Krasinowski and today I'm joined by Rob Nazita and Emma Ross. Today's program will cover topics including Essendon, Sandful and Epping Footballer. Looking back at the results from round 17 of the AFL season, on Thursday the 2nd of July, Geelong lost to Brisbane 101-123 at GMHBA Stadium. On Friday 3rd of July, we had a doubleheader, starting with Sydney Swans defeating the Western Bulldogs 90-55 at the SCG and West Coast losing to Adelaide 74-99 at Optus Stadium. On Saturday the 4th of July, Hawthorn lost to Melbourne 90-125 at University of Tasmania Stadium in Launceston. GWS ended Frio's winning streak 109-88 at Manuka Oval in Canberra. Gold Coast lost to Collingwood 98-104 at People First Stadium. And Richmond narrowly lost to Carlton 72-74 at the MCG. On Sunday the 5th of July, Essendon were thumped by St Kilda 50-117 at Marvel Stadium. And Port Adelaide defeated North Melbourne 73-52 at the Adelaide Oval. Over to Rob for our first article.
8: Thanks, Cal. This article comes from Jay Clark of The Australian. How the AFL failed head knock victim. Adam Hunter's best mate says football failed him. The same game which delivered Hunter the ultimate highs caused the head impacts which brought about the premiership swingman's tragic end. Hunter turned to drugs to combat the tricks his broken brain was playing on him. The devastating symptoms of chronic traumatic encephalopathy, CTE, were slowly but surely pulling down the curtain on a life spent kicking goals at the most crucial times to spearhead the Eagles' 2006 premiership. But at Hunter's funeral, his close mate, Dave Andrews, explained how the superstar defender described the feeling of things falling apart after football. He was stuck like in quicksand. You try to fight back, but the harder you fight, the deeper you sink. Until you can't move, you can't breathe, because you're in over your head, Andrew said. That was CTE taking hold. Adam didn't have the language for it then, but we know now that what was happening to his brain, the organisations that put him on the field, had a duty to understand that risk before he did. They failed him. You have failed him. The AFL's concussion crisis arrived in full this week amid revelations that the AFL ignored for a decade a 2001 concussions in sport group warning, which made clear concussed players should not return to the field in the same game. In a heartbreaking letter to the AFL Commission, Andrews said that the AFL must face the facts on neurodegenerative brain disease and stop treating duty of care as a discretionary matter. Repeat head impacts claimed lives of two Richmond players, Shane Tuck, and part-time St Kilda coach Danny Frawley, Geelong champion Polly Farmer, Hunter's premiership teammate Adam Selwood, his twin brother Troy, and AFLW premiership defender Heather Anderson. The ABC revealed 33 Australian rules footballers have died from CTE, 19 by suicide, including a 23-year-old Sandford premiership player, Nick Loudon. Loudon didn't drink alcohol. Yet the AFL has repeatedly suggested drugs and alcohol were a possible risk factor for CTE. As recently as 2 years ago in the AFL's 2024 Community Concussion Guidelines, the waters were most certainly left muddled on what causes CTE. Exposure to repeated head trauma seems to be one factor, but the influence of other factors, including drug and alcohol use, other mental health and medical conditions, remain unclear, the guidelines said. It's not the head trauma you see then, it's the booze, or it's the illicit substances. The major problem with the 2024 guidelines is that experts such as Swinburne University neurophysiologist Professor Alan Pearce and Associate Professor Michael Buckland from the University of Sydney and the Australian Brain Bank vehemently disagree with the AFL's reasoning. These men have dedicated their working lives to the fight against neurodegenerative disease, says it's crystal clear. CTE is caused by repeat head impacts, including the little ones sustained 100 times in a game, and not drug and alcohol abuse. And under a microscope, the differences between the two are like a dropkick versus a torpedo punt. The toxic tau tangles, which block neurotransmission and kill cells, accumulate differently in different ways in different parts of the brain and fold together differently at a molecular level depending on the cause. Buckland says it is a complete furphy that drugs and alcohol cause CTE, and urged the AFL to take its head out of the sand. Everyone knows having a lot of drugs or alcohol is not good for your brain. That is not rocket science, and it may well impact your cognitive function, he said. What we are talking about is in regards to CTE is the pathology, what it looks like under the microscope. And under the microscope, it is completely different to the damage caused by drugs and alcohol abuse. Sports doctors conflate the two. They say he is having trouble with thinking or mood, so it might be a drug or alcohol abuse. That is why we look at the brain under the microscope to understand the real problem. But it's not just the AFL. What the AFL does is parrot what the NFL has said, what the NHL has said, World Rugby says. They are all saying the same thing. I suspect some of the people know exactly what they are doing by confusing it, and if it fits with the whole product defence strategy, and they are employing people to confuse the literature. The uncomfortable discussion has presented an opportunity for the league to confront some of the preventable dangers, such as limiting training, as well as those suffering from the devastating consequences of CTE. More than 100 players will allege the AFL failed its duty of care in a $1 billion class action next year. The NFL has paid out more than $2 billion in claims on concussion and CTE. One former AFL star, who suffered at least 12 concussions across six AFL seasons, documented his concerns, including behavioural and mood problems, memory loss and depression, as part of the AFL's failed Past Players project. Despite his CTE concerns, his report suggested his lifestyle was the issue. While history of concussion is noted, other features of the history, including alcohol use, indicators of mood and cardiovascular risk factors, are likely intertwining and making delineating the relative contribution of each challenge, the report said. In other words, cut back on the beers, lose some weight, and conduct a sleep study. But will that fix the quicksand feeling that Hunter and his mate Andrews explained? The AFL said its highest priority is the health and safety of all the players after making as many as 30 changes to on-field rules and match review and tribunal guidelines to discourage head-high hits and dangerous tackles. We continue to undertake significant work to make the game safer. As an industry, we continue to develop and grow to ensure that we do everything we can to keep players in the game as safe as possible, an AFL spokesperson said. Head trauma contact sports around the world, and as a professional sporting body governing a contact sport, the AFL has clear guidelines and policy and governance around how our game is played. Considerable resources have been placed around the understanding of the link between repeated head trauma and neurodegenerative disease. We continue to be guided by the medical experts on this. As the expert medical research evolves, as does our rules and guidelines. And that article from Jay Clark of The Australian, How the AFL Failed Head Knock Victim.
7: Lloyd delivers brutal assessment of broken Bombers. This article is written by Alison O'Connor from AFL.com.au. Essendon champion Matthew Lloyd says Essendon's current plight is a sad, sad watch, warning the Bombers are a broken team bereft of any confidence. The Bombers' 67-point loss to St Kilda on Sunday made it 28 losses from their past 29 games, with their only win in that stretch coming in a shock gather-round victory over a vastly improved Melbourne. On Sunday at Marvel Stadium, the Saints piled on 10 unanswered goals either side of quarter time to put the Bombers to the sword early. They were beaten up in every area. They are bereft of any belief, confidence, the works, Lloyd said on AFL.com.au's Access on Monday. Metres gained, when I looked halfway through the third quarter, they were down 1,200 metres, so they couldn't move the ball, and St Kilda moved the ball with ease. The damning number is they were 110 disposals down, yet they only laid 46 tackles, so they're not doing it either way. They can't do anything with the footy, and they can't do anything without it. They are broken, unfortunately. In terms of the players, no one goes out there not to try. Everyone's trying, but you can just see they are playing with no confidence. There's no belief. Even Zach Merritt, he's dominated for years, and even he looks a shell of himself. It's just a hopeless situation where it's a sad, sad watch. It was the biggest loss in Dean Solomon's five-game interim coaching tenure, and the third by more than 5 goals. Access co-host Damien Barrett said the air is coming out of Solomon, who has yet to declare himself in or out of the Bombers' coaching race. Asked post-match if the club was at its lowest point in history, Solomon said, "I'm not sure." The club's gone through a lot, hasn't it, the last 20 years, Solomon said after the loss to St Kilda. There's been a few low points. Is it the lowest? I'm not sure, but it's difficult right now. But you know what? No individual is going to do this on their own. We've got to do it together. There's no quick fix here. Solomon is said to be President Andrew Welsh's preference for the permanent gig, something the club denies, but Barrett says he was now unsellable as the Bombers' next coach. I feel for Dean Solomon. I don't doubt his love of the Essendon Football Club, but I do now officially doubt his ability to pull this club out of this mire, Barrett said. He is now officially unsellable as the permanent coach, and I feel it's reached the stage now where Andrew Welsh, the president of the club, needs to make a statement that that is the case, that he's not going to be the permanent coach. And if he doesn't do that, I think Dean Solomon himself, just for his own well-being, might need to actually say, "I'm out of the running for the permanent coach." Lloyd, who was a premiership teammate of Solomon's in 2000, agreed. "It's been really tough. Solomon is a wonderful person and he just does whatever is right for the Essendon Football Club," Lloyd said. "But it's just such a big job. Nothing's been able to change, unfortunately, for Dean, and that may be the case where you state that unfortunately results just take him out of it." And that article written by Alison O'Connor from AFL.com.au, Lloyd delivers brutal assessment of broken Bombers.
8: The next article comes from the AFL.com. The author is Josh Gabelich. Surgery puts impressive new Dogs season in doubt. An ankle injury may sideline Connor Butterick's past the home and away season. Western Bulldogs recruit Connor Butterick could miss the remainder of the home and away season due to a serious ankle injury. The 25-year-old is set to be sidelined for approximately 6 to 8 weeks with a high-grade syndesmosis injury. Butterick will undergo surgery on Wednesday after injuring his ankle in the first half of last Friday night's loss to Sydney at the SCG. The former Gold Coast Sun is unlikely to play again in 2026 if the Dogs don't qualify for finals, but will aim to return for the round 24 game against Melbourne. Butterick has produced the best football of his career this year, returning to a spot in defence since moving to the Witten Oval last October. After bursting out of the blocks to start 2026, Butterick strained his hamstring in round 5 and missed a few weeks, but has played 13 of 16 games to start his first season at the Kennel. Luke Beveridge will be required to make two forced changes ahead of this Sunday's game against West Coast at Marvel Stadium. Nick Caulfield entered concussion protocols on Friday night after playing 9 straight games. And that article from Josh Gabelich of AFL.com, surgery puts impressive new Dogs season in doubt.
7: Sandfall avoids strike action after months of negotiations over pay. This article is written by Josephine Lim from the ABC. South Australia's Football League has avoided having strike action disrupt play this season after months of negotiations with players about wages. The Sandfall Players Association met on Sunday afternoon to discuss an ongoing decline in players' pay over the past 20 years, which a survey of members found amounted to an average of $8 an hour before tax. The association had considered pushing for a collective bargaining agreement, but during the meeting, a majority of its board members voted to pursue a memorandum of understanding with the Sandfall. Association President Matt Crocker said members had an informative discussion with the Sandfall during the meeting. The Sandfall presented what they thought could be a bit of a model, looking to aim to sign something before the end of the year, he said. But as we've made clear with the players as well, we're going to take them along the journey, make sure they're comfortable with whatever we ultimately do sign with them. But it's going to be putting in place something that gives players a genuine voice in matters that affect them. Mr. Crocker said the salary cap was one of the key items discussed, but details in the memorandum were yet to be finalised. That's something we'll discuss as a board and how we sort of look to implement that in an agreement, but obviously acknowledging the Sandfall that what they would prefer is that it continues just to be set by the Football Commission, he said. The Players Association estimates, on average, a Sandfall player should have earned a combined $18,385 in 2024 for a minimum wage salary plus 12% superannuation and annual leave benefits. But a survey of 234 players in 2025 found the average Sandfall player earned about $5,000 before tax, despite committing about 16 hours per week to training and playing for 39 weeks a year. Speaking outside the meeting but before the vote, Sandfall Chief Executive Officer Darren Chandler told ABC News the league maintained its position on players' pay. The most important thing is that we've got a sustainable competition, that our clubs remain viable and sustainable, and that we continue to put the best competition we possibly can, he said. The Sandfall Football Commission reviews the player payments on a regular basis. Mr. Chandler said the Sandfall would love to have a formal structured relationship with the players. We have obviously for a number of years, in the history of the competition for that matter, worked closely with the clubs representing the views of the players, Mr. Chandler said. If we can formalise a model in this day and age which allows the players to have their opinions heard on a number of things related to the Sandfall competition, then we're happy to do that. After the meeting, Norwood Vice Captain and Players Association Board Member Jack Hurd said the Memorandum of Understanding was a big next step for the relationship between the league and players. I think a memorandum of understanding is a great platform if it works in the right way, and we are committed to pursuing that, and it seems like the Sandfall are as well, he said. Pay is always going to be an important issue, but the way the PA board sees things is it's only one part of the bigger picture, and we're looking for conditions, mental health and wellbeing support, among a bunch of other things to give Sandfall players the best experience possible. And that article written by Josephine Lim from the ABC, Sandfall avoids strike action after months of negotiations over pay. And now we look at the fixtures and tips for round 18 of the AFL season. On Thursday, the 9th of July, Fremantle hosts Sydney Swans at the Optus Stadium.
2: I'm tipping Fremantle.
8: I think Fremantle will bite back, yes.
7: Fremantle will bounce back for me. On Friday, 10th of July, Friday night footy, how good is this? Collingwood versus North Melbourne at Marvel Stadium.
2: Yeah, I'll probably tip Collingwood.
8: I think North will kick Collingwood's butt this week.
7: Nah, Pies all the way. Saturday, 11th of July, St Kilda versus Port Adelaide at Marvel Stadium.
2: I'm going to tip St Kilda.
8: I'm predicting a draw.
7: I think St Kilda came off a really good win against Essendon, so I think they'll play well against Port Adelaide. GWS Giants versus Geelong Cats at NG Stadium.
2: Oh, I think the Giants will jump on the Cats.
8: Yes, I think the Giants at home should get there.
7: I think Geelong is still in the race. I think they're still relevant, so I'll go with the Cats. And then Saturday night, Carlton versus Hawthorn at the MCG.
2: I'm going to tip Carlton just for fun.
8: I think it's going to be an easy win for Carlton.
7: I think if anyone can break Carlton's winning streak, I think it might be the Hawks. And the second Saturday night game, Adelaide Crows versus Gold Coast at the Adelaide Oval.
2: Definitely Adelaide.
8: Yes, 4 points for the Crows.
7: Yeah, Crows way too good for me. On Sunday, 12th of July, Western Bulldogs versus West Coast Eagles at Marvel Stadium.
2: Oh, the Bulldogs need to win by quite a lot, I would say.
8: Yes, again, the Eagles will lose to the Bulldogs.
7: Yeah, I'll back the Bulldogs as well. Melbourne versus Richmond at the MCG.
2: Melbourne.
8: I think Richmond can upset the Demons.
7: Okay, that's interesting. I'm going to back the D's. Brisbane Lions versus Essendon at the Gabba.
2: Brisbane.
8: Essendon love playing at the Gabba, so I'm tipping them.
2: They have to win at some point under Sullivan.
7: I'm not going to put an omen bet on Essendon, but I might go with the Brisbane Lions just to be safe at home. For local times of all this week's games, go to afl.com.au. That's all we have time for. I'm reading the play, All Things Footy, for this week. I'm Cal Krasnowski, and I was joined today by Rob Nazita and Emma Ross. Please join us at the same time next week on Vision Australia Radio at VA Radio on digital and online at voradio.org.
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10: The Art of Elsewhere, from Ali Smith's collection of short stories entitled Public Library. I've been trying to go elsewhere all my life. Last year, I went all over the place. I went to Greece, I went to France, I went to Holland, I went to Morocco, Canada, I went to Germany. That's just some of the places I went to. I flew, I cycled, I went on Eurostar, I went by ordinary train. I walked, I got on the bus, I drove, I sat in the backs of lots of taxis. Wherever I went, however, there was no getting away from it. I would put my bag down on the cobbles, or the pavement, or the grassy side of the road, or the walkway next to the canal, or the plastic-strewn beach, or the railway station platform, or the bed, or the folding table thing made of canvas and aluminium that some hotels have especially for suitcases, and where would I be? I'd be sitting on a bench in a pretty garden high up the side of a fairly built-up slope above the city of Naples. If you looked up, you'd not see Vesuvius at all, because of the pollution. And if you looked down, you'd know Naples was down there, and you'd be able to hear the crazy hooting and roaring of the traffic. But because of the pollution, it was like Naples didn't exist. Beautiful. I mean, Rotterdam was lovely. It's got some great galleries. I particularly liked the medieval Madonna and Child, with the tiny golden angels radiating out in their interwoven rings around them both, playing golden musical instruments, forming a series of hoops of light, like vibrations or aura emanating from them. And under her feet, she's crushing a long, thin, black, monstrous-looking thing, a kind of devil, I suppose it's meant to be. And when I stood and looked at the painting, a painting as small as my own hand, of a pile of beautiful old books on a table, and one book popped up and open at a double page, blank, but for the figure of a man standing at the far end holding a spade, as if the blank pages were a field waiting to be farmed. For a moment, for a few seconds, looking at that picture, I was both right there in front of it, and I was elsewhere. Also, the gallery had a very lovely cafe restaurant. There was leek soup the day I went, very nice, and even its toilets are works of art, with little plaques outside them like paintings have next to them for their title, Artist Information. But pretty much the whole time I was there, I was still trying to get elsewhere. There was a girl I knew when I was at school. Her name was Debbie, and her dad was famously elsewhere. That meant he was doing time, my mother told me. It was well known among the parents that Debbie's father, from time to time, did time. Her mother worked at the petrol station, where my elder brother worked the car wash on Saturdays and Sundays, and this, along with a kindly demeanour, meant that Debbie, who was quite a tough sort of girl and the kind who failed exams or tended to do averagely, was protective of me if I came under threat from the little gangs of girls who'd hang around the school gates waiting to slap the face of a SWAT. We had a sewing class last thing on a Friday, and for this we were seated alphabetically, which meant that Debbie and I were put next to each other. Because she knew I liked books, she told me about her favourite book, which was The Railway Children by E. Nesbitt. "The film is good, yeah," she said, "but the book is much, much better." Then she lent it to me, and was so delighted when I gave it back to her that I'd liked it as much as she had, that she actually did my sewing for me for weeks. She'd do her own double quick, then give me hers to hold, and work away at mine under the table, right under the sewing teacher's nose. It was the only term in my life I ever got a good mark in sewing. Once, in an English class, our teacher, who called himself the Gaelic version of his name, and was known for his ritual of firing a cannon and raising a saltire in his back garden every year at New Year, and who still wore a black gown to teach in, which no one else in the whole school did, and who always gave himself the best parts when we read Shakespeare round the class, and who despised Debbie for some reason, presumably because the staff, like the parents, knew about her dad and his doing time, told us all to open our poetry books at a poem by Rudyard Kipling called If. Then he said that the first one of us to stand up and recite word perfect the whole thing off by heart could leave the class and go to lunch early. It was the kind of cheap thing a teacher did when he didn't really want to teach the class that period. I thought about what I'd do with the time if it was me who learnt the words the fastest. Since there was nobody at home till 1 o'clock, there'd be no point in me leaving school half an hour early, because I didn't have a key for the house, and I'd have to sit in the garden until one of my parents got home from work, and the dog would hear me and start barking to get out, and anyway it was raining. But if the shed was unlocked, I could sit in the shed and wait. Okay. But I had barely started reading the poem, barely got to the end of its first line, when someone at the back of the class pushed a chair back and stood up. We all turned. "Face the front," old McNichol shouted. Facing the front, we all heard Debbie begin at the beginning. "If you can keep your head when all about you are losing theirs and blaming it on you." I followed the poem in the book in front of me through all four of its verses. She was word perfect. She ended at the end. "You'll be a man, my son," she said. Then she picked up her bag and walked between the desks to the front of the class. "Ah, but you didn't learn that here in this classroom today, though, did you, Old McNearcale, who was flustered and had misplaced Debbie's name, said. "My father says it into the mirror every morning when he shaves," Debbie said. "And you never said anything about us not being allowed to know it already." She swung out the door without looking back. The door clicked shut. We were all left behind. Debbie had gone elsewhere. Elsewhere, there are no mobile phones. Elsewhere, sleep is deep and mornings are wonderful. Elsewhere, everybody is as welcoming as they'd be if you'd come home after a very long time away and they'd really missed you. Elsewhere, there are no religions. Elsewhere, there are no borders. Elsewhere, nobody is a refugee or an asylum seeker whose worth can be decided about by a government. Elsewhere, nobody is something to be decided about by anybody. Elsewhere, all wrongs are righted. Elsewhere, we use our hands for cups and the rivers are clean and drinkable. Elsewhere, the words of the politicians are nourishing to the heart. Elsewhere, history has been kind. Elsewhere, the graves of the dead are empty and their spirits fly above the cities in instinctual, shape-shifting formations that astound the eye. Elsewhere, poems cancel imprisonment. Elsewhere, we do time differently. Every time I travel, I head for it. Every time I come home, I look for it. That was The Art of Elsewhere by Ali Smith from her collection of short stories entitled Public Library. Thank you.
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0: Thanks for joining us, and I hope you can stay with us for the next half an hour while we wend our way through the worlds of planes and trains and automobiles. And today we'll be looking at the Bendigo tram network, among other things, also noise monitoring of motor cars. But our main story today is one that Mike has found in the Flight Safety magazine, and it's all about the best and the worst of pilots. That's all in Planes, Trains and Automobiles, so please stay with us.
1: Coming down hard. A turbulent approach on a stormy night brought out the worst, then the best, in an experienced flight crew. This article was written by Robert Wilson and published on the 18th of February 2026 in the Flight Safety Australia online magazine. Incident details. American Airlines Flight 1572. Aircraft type, a McDonnell Douglas MD-83. Registration, November 566 Alpha Alpha. Location, Bradley International Airport, East Granby, Connecticut in the USA. And the time was 0055 on Sunday, the 12th of November, 1995. A common confession among airline pilots is how they don't actually do any work. They just get paid to fly. For these happy souls, the intense study, testing, and responsibility

about 2 hours late. The weather systems that often disrupt the complex daily ballet of airline movements in North America had made their presence felt, and the flight had been held to allow passengers on delayed connections to board. The crew used the time to further review the weather at their destination, Bradley Airport, in the state of Connecticut, near New York City. It was getting worse, but was within limits. After takeoff, the aircraft's Automatic Communications and Recording System, or ACARS, displayed information from American Airlines dispatch about conditions at Bradley. At the bottom of this all capital letters message on the central pedestal screen lurked an acronym, PRESFR, which stood for Pressure Falling Rapidly. Rough ride. Flying at night. I don't like it worth a, brackets, expletive, close brackets. This featured on the cockpit voice recorder recording 17 minutes before impact. The pilots were aware the approach would be challenging, but within limits. Before leaving cruise altitude, they had already briefed the cabin crew to finish meal service early and prepare for a bumpy approach. On descent through 10,000 feet, the captain and first officer entered and cross-checked the QFE setting of 29.23 inches or 990 hectopascals into the left and right altimeters, according to American Airlines' unusual procedure. This was to calibrate them to read 0 feet at touchdown. For reasons never determined, the first officer entered an incorrect QNH, or altimeter reading height above mean sea level, reading into the standby altimeter. There had been 3 readings available, from ACARS messages and Bradley's ATIS. This caused it to read about 70 feet high, but as the crew were using the main altimeters on approach, this was not a significant factor in what was to occur. At 0043, Bradley approach cleared a descent to 4,000 feet, with the winds dictating an approach to runway 15, which did not have a glide slope and would require a non-precision approach. The approach controller mentioned winds from 170 degrees at 290 knots, gusting to 390 knots, but did not offer any current information on pressure, and the crew did not ask for it. The tower closed soon after this broadcast because of a storm which was driving water through a window frame in the building where it formed a potential hazard around electrical equipment. A supervisor stayed behind to offer informal assistance to landing aircraft. At 3,500 feet, the MD-83 intercepted the 10-mile DME fix at the waypoint MISTR. 15 miles from the runway threshold. The approach was vertically stable at this point, but strong side winds were overpowering the autopilot's VOR capture mode. The captain switched on heading select mode to recapture the ILS. The aircraft overshot the localizer in the other direction, but had leveled off at 2,000 feet by the time it passed slightly south of the final approach fix of DILLN, 5 miles from the threshold. All this took place in turbulent and heavy rain. Dive and drive. The crew were flying the non-precision approach as though descending a giant invisible staircase towards the runway using a technique colloquially known as the dive and drive. American Airlines encouraged an alternative continuous descent profile for non-precision approaches, but no continuous descent profile was available for Bradley Runway 15. It had been removed after a ridge 2.5 nautical miles from the runway threshold had triggered GPWS warnings in aircraft using it. At DILLN, the crew set 3,000 feet in the flight guidance control panel. In case of a missed approach,

the aircraft would automatically climb to this height. But there was a trade-off. With this setting in place, it would no longer level off at the minimum descent altitude, or MDA, of 908 feet above the runway, or 1,080 feet above mean sea level. The crew would have to do this manually and monitor their altitude. Bradley's MDA was unusually high, over 700 feet above the runway. This was to give clearance from the ridge northwest of runway 15. It also meant the first officer's stipulated 100 above and 1,000 feet callouts would be simultaneous. At 0 hours, 54 minutes and 22 seconds, the captain asked the first officer to, quote, give me 1,000 down, unquote, for a 1,000 feet per minute descent rate. At 00 hours, 55 minutes and 6 seconds, the first officer said, there's 1,000 feet, cleared to land. Followed 5 seconds later by, now 900, and 8 is your, the captain replied, right. The first officer told investigators the aircraft was, quote, at the base of the clouds, unquote, and he had begun looking through the windscreen for the field. He looked back at his altimeter and saw that the aircraft was descending below MDA, or minimum decision altitude. After pausing briefly while the aircraft flew through the turbulence, at 00 hours, 55 minutes and 26 seconds, the first officer said, you're going below your... But before the sentence was complete, the captain pushed the altitude hold button for the autopilot. Even so, a plaintive sink rate warning sounded before an impact 4 seconds later. Desperate measures. The aircraft had hit trees on top of the ridge 2.5 nautical miles from the threshold. Amid a clamour of beeps, horns and synthetic voices, the captain said, go, 2 seconds after the first impact, and firewalled the throttles. The crew acted with seamless teamwork as the first officer retracted the landing gear and raised the flaps to 15 degrees at the captain's command. 10 seconds after impact, the captain said, left motors failed, just as the first officer said, there's the runway straight ahead. About this time, the right engine began to fail. The captain asked the first officer to relay a message to the tower. Tell them we're going down. The first officer asked if the captain wanted the gear lowered again. The captain agreed, throw it down, as the ground proximity warning system intoned, sink rate, repeating this mantra 7 times. You're going to make it, the first officer said. At the first officer's suggestion, the pilots began a discussion about flap settings, which lasted 22 seconds and culminated in the captain saying, flaps, flaps 40 all the way down. This created an effect well known to every student pilot, ballooning. The aircraft gained height and lost speed, and the combination of these brought it almost to the runway threshold. It clipped a tree, destroyed the ILS for runway 33, and rolled onto the reciprocal runway 15. God bless you, you made it, the first officer said. There was one slight injury among the 78 passengers and crew, although the aircraft required $9 million of repairs. The investigation. The U.S. National Transport Safety Board, or the NTSB, determined the probable cause of the accident was the flight crew's failure to maintain the required minimum descent altitude until the required visual references identifiable with the runway were in sight. The first officer, looking for the runway instead of monitoring as MDA approached, had contributed to the aircraft going too low. Contributing factors were the failure of the Bradley approach controller to give the pilots a current QFE altimeter setting and their failure to ask for a more current setting. The NTSB concluded if the controller had issued the current QFE altimeter setting on initial contact,
The aircraft would most likely have been 40 feet higher than it was when it struck the trees. This might have been enough for them to have missed them. But the crew had allowed the aircraft to descend about 309 feet below the indicated MDA for the instrument approach, the NTSB found. The weather at the time of the accident had not been severe enough to cause the aircraft to deviate below the MDA and did not contribute to the accident, the NTSB found. In particular, the flight data recorder yielded no evidence of strong downdrafts. But in its analysis of events between the tree strike and landing, the NTSB had high praise for the crew. The safety board concludes that the excellent crew resource management and flight skills that the flight crew used were directly responsible for limiting the number of injured passengers to one individual, the report said. There was a later postscript. Writing on social media in 2024, Robert Benson, one of the NTSB investigators of the crash, said, "I and the other pilots on my NTSB team wondered if we could have done as well as this crew did in a similar situation." 30 years on. Controlled flight into terrain, or CFIT, crashes were a depressingly regular feature of air transport in 1995. Such disasters had already occurred that year in Taiwan and Haiti, and before year's end, American Airlines Flight 985 would crash into a mountain ridge in Colombia. Dive and drive was a technique first developed for the smaller piston engine aircraft of the 1940s and 50s, but the higher speed, inertia, and slower throttle response of much heavier jet aircraft made it easier for a brief lapse to lead to a dangerous loss of altitude. Few airline pilots of this era would have been able to say, hand on heart, that they had never inadvertently busted a minimum on a stepped non-precision approach. Research in 2007 by the Flight Safety Foundation's Approach and Landing Accident Reduction Task Force found more than half of accidents and incidents involving controlled flight into terrain occurred during step-down non-precision approaches. Other data showed non-precision approaches to be more than five times as hazardous as vertically guided precision approaches. Dive and drive has been consigned to history in air transport, with a corresponding reduction in airliner controlled flight into terrain crashes. Global Navigation Satellite Systems, or GNSS, with ground or satellite-based augmentation, enable performance-based navigation. This allows continuous descent satellite-guided approaches to be flown, even at airports that have no ground-based instrument landing systems. Approaches with vertical guidance are a less precise version than ILS of this concept, using unaugmented GNSS, but even these are safer than diving and driving. From 2028, the Southern Positioning Augmentation Network, or SouthPAN Satellite-Based Augmentation System, SBAS, will enable vertically guided instrument approach operations, including localizer performance with vertical guidance, or LPV, to most aerodromes in Australia. More than technology has evolved. CASA Senior Standards Officer and former airline captain Ian Woods says adherence to standard operating procedures has become more consistent since 1995. Procedures are more thoroughly nailed down now, he says. When I went from Trans-Australian Airlines to Qantas, the procedures for transition from IFR to visual were distinctly different between carriers. You wouldn't find that now. But human performance is the same in 2025 as it was in 1995, that is, inherently variable. The humbling and lasting lesson of Flight 1572's wild ride is that the best and the worst lurks in all of us.
Adherence to checklists and standard operating procedures do not replace skill, teamwork, and heroic improvisation, but they can prevent the situations where these admirable qualities are required. That Scary Story, Coming Down Hard, by Robert Wilson, featured in the Flight Safety Australia online magazine and was published on the 18th of February, 2026. 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

0: A good news train or tram story now from AustralianTraveller.com. How a $1 deal saved Bendigo's historic tramways. This is by Megan Arkenstall, and it was published on the 31st of October 2025. The passionate community that saved Bendigo tramways has kept the story of this city alive for generations. Well, it was an absolute steal. A fleet of 23 trams for just $1. But such a fortunate purchase didn't happen easily. It was 1972 when the Bendigo Trust handed over a single buck for the city's historic collection of battery, steam and electric trams, which had transported locals since 1890. The city's tram network had been declared defunct since 1970 due to post-war shortages in materials to upkeep the trams and declining passenger numbers as motor vehicles were increasing. However, determined locals would not hear of their beloved trams being sold off around the world. The Bendigo Trust was enlisted to preserve this heritage by converting the trams into a tourist service. The Victorian government approved a trial. However, news spread that the Australian Electric Tramways Museum in Adelaide had acquired one of the streetcars for its collection. An impassioned group rallied together to make this physically impossible. Breaking into tram sheds, they welded iron pipes to the rails and removed carbon brushes from the motors and formed a blockade at the depot. The community's response was extraordinary, and a $1 deal was sealed. So, a new chapter for the city's fleet. Today, Bendigo Tramways welcomes some 40,000 passengers annually, operating as a hop-on, hop-off touring service aboard the restored trams. 15 of the now 45-strong fleet are dubbed talking trams because of the taped commentary that's played along the route. The trams loop between Central Deborah Gold Mine and the Bendigo Joss House Temple, which has been a place of Chinese worship since 1871, via other sites including the old tramways depot and the workshop. Keeping things interesting, throughout the year, visitors can step aboard different themed trams. Tram number 302 becomes the Yarn Bomb Tram, decorated both inside and out with colourful crochet by an anonymous group of locals. During the festive season, tram number 15 operates as a tinsel-festooned Santa tram, and the big man himself hides out somewhere along the route for excited children to find. And on selected dates, the adults-only Groove Tram runs nighttime tours of the city, accompanied by local musicians playing live tunes and a pop-up bar. As well as preserving the city's history, however, the continuation of the tram service has kept the skills of tram building and craftsmanship alive in a practical sense. Bendigo's historic rail workshop is world-renowned for restoring heritage trams and repurposing vehicles in creative ways. Locally, for example, tram number 918 was transformed into the Jajawarang tram with original Aboriginal artworks by emerging artist Natasha Carter, with special commentary and music that shares the stories and traditions of Bendigo's First Peoples. You can't put a price on preserving history. Nonetheless, it was a dollar very well spent. Megan Arkenstall wrote that article, which appeared in the Australian Traveller on the 31st of October, 2025.
1: Trial targeting hoons with new cameras exposes a concerning trend. This featured in the motoring section of the Herald Sun on the 1st of April, 2026, and the author was James Chung. Now, I have to say, given the date on which it was published, I was a little bit suspicious, but I read through it, and it doesn't appear to be an April Fool's joke, so here goes. A new type of road camera in Australia has exposed a shocking truth about one specific road offence that could revolutionise enforcement across the nation. Aussie drivers have been put on notice after a new trial of noise-detecting cameras revealed a, quote, concerning, unquote, trend that could lead to eye-watering fines. The New South Wales government has finally lifted the lid on a 2024 trial of high-tech noise cameras designed to crack down on car and motorcycle hooning. New South Wales Police, Transport for New South Wales and the EPA conducted Australia's first trial of noise cameras in the Wollongong and Bayside Council areas. The 12-month trial concluded late last year. However, authorities have already revealed eye-opening trends from its findings. Environment Minister Penny Sharp said the program was a direct response to community complaints about noise pollution. "We've heard the community's concerns about car and motorcycle hoons. This trial and compliance will help to take further action on our roads," she said. The Minns Labor government is continuing its efforts to identify noisy and illegally modified vehicles. Officers conduct random checks on hooning hotspots and assess whether vehicles meet noise standards. The new cameras utilise noise meters to detect sounds above a set decibel limit within 15 metres. If a vehicle exceeds the decibel limit, the camera zooms in and captures the offender's licence plate. While thousands of drivers pass through these zones daily, the analysis found a small group of repeat offenders were responsible for the majority of disturbances. Additionally, nights and weekends were peak periods for loud vehicles, while 55% of noise events were linked to the same vehicles travelling throughout the day. The cameras did not issue fines during the trial period. "Hoons who treat our roads like racetracks are not just a nuisance, they're putting lives at risk," Police Minister Yasmin Catley said. "The message is simple. If you're deliberately driving dangerously on our roads, expect police attention." New South Wales Police will continue working with Transport for New South Wales and the EPA to target this behaviour and hold offenders accountable. In Australia, cars less than 20 years old must not exceed 90 decibels, while motorcycles are capped at 94 decibels. Drivers caught by authorities exceeding decibel limits can result in on-the-spot fines of up to $600, while repeat offenders risk court action. Australia isn't alone in the fight against antisocial driving and illegal exhausts. London was among the first to field test the technology with Kensington and Chelsea councils in 2020, following local complaints. New York trialled a noise-based camera system in mid-2021, which expanded to 7 cameras by the end of 2023. The city plans to deploy up to 100 by 2028. The results of the New South Wales trial are still under review and will determine whether the cameras can be used for enforcement statewide in the future. Trial targeting hoons with new cameras exposes concerning trend. Written by James Chung, that featured in the motoring section of the Herald Sun and was published on the 1st of April 2026.
0: Mike Densley, I'm not sure whether he's being his grumpy old man reading that story or just trying to relive his youth when he was a bit of a hoon. Or was he? Was he ever a hoon? I don't know.
2: Never.
0: Never a hoon. Anyway, we're both hoons because that's it for today. Oh, we're goons. It's gone today on Planes, Trains and Automobiles. Thanks for your company. These two old blokes will be back again at the same time next week. I'm John Westland.
1: And I'm Mike Densley.
0: And this has been Planes, Trains and Automobiles.

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5: Reckoning, a memoir by Magda Zubanski. Reckoning was published by Text Publishing Company, Melbourne, 2015. Reckoning is read by Evelyn Furstenberg and was recorded in the Melbourne studios of Vision Australia Radio. In episode 7, Magda has described her thirst for knowledge through two off-limit books in her father's den, and also her love of popular culture TV programs. Her great loves were Marsha Brady and the Moon. We now continue with episode 8. Partway through the chapter, Feeling Different. Much more remote than the moon, actually, because the Americans were about to land on it. My moon, the moon at the top of my hill. I gazed as it hung there, full and fat and far away. If it could be reached, then anything was possible. The moon drew me towards it the same way it dragged the heavy oceans. I loved its fragility, its delicate luminosity, the way it shone its light tenderly and modestly. I longed to touch it, to be an astronaut held in the embrace of its gentle gravity. I also loved the paraphernalia of spaceflight, the switches on the roof of the cabin, the insect spindliness of the lunar module, the spacesuits, the backpacks. I was glued to all TV shows about exploration. Lost in Space, Thunderbirds, Stingray. I actually had a crush on Scott, one of the Thunderbirds' puppets. I collected every single newspaper article that I could find about Apollo 11 and its crew, until I had stuffed several great big crackling scrapbooks. My life was an endless round of scissors, paper and clag. Finally, in July 1969, it happened. In an old bush school in a corner of an ancient continent, my classmates and I were all herded into the sick room, converted into a makeshift TV room, to watch a space-age miracle. Mr. Arblaster fiddled with the antenna, and then grainy black-and-white images spluttered onto the screen. I cried. I thought it was the most beautiful thing I had ever seen. Like an anchor woman with Asperger's, I spewed out facts, telling the other kids all of the wonderful stuff I had learnt about the moon. Until someone told me to be quiet. Mr. Arblaster, I think. When Neil Armstrong climbed down from the bottom rung and placed his foot on the moon, my heart exploded like a firework. As much as I loved the moon, I hated dolls. I hated frills. I hated ballet. I was a tomboy. And something about this made my mother nervous. I wanted a boy's haircut, boy's jeans, a boy's bike, and a toolbox. I never got any of them. I don't know if this was because my mother detected signs of my incipient lesbianism, but she certainly set about a not-so-subtle program of de-tomboying me. Anyway, whether my mother knew or not, I knew. There was a dark side to my Marcia madness. I knew that I liked her in a way that was different from the other kids. I didn't just want to be her friend. I wanted to kiss her. I had kissed a couple of kids in the neighbourhood, both boys and girls, mostly girls. And without being told, I knew this was not normal. Somehow I knew that I posed what researchers call a social identity threat to myself. I redoubled my efforts to Marcia Bradyfy myself, to squeeze my weird Polish-Scottish gay square peg into the Brady round hole, so to speak. But the crushes on actresses just would not stop. Marcia was quickly followed by Laurie Partridge. I also had a thing for Keith, but that was because he was pretty like a girl. Once again, this sense of my own difference rattled me. I turned into my own hypervigilant thought police. TV was my normaliser. It's Nowhere Land was where my true schooling took place, the place I looked to for answers about my own strange feelings. I plunged into its cool, bland platitudes. It was my sanctuary, the only place I truly felt I belonged. My father loved movies. As a kid in Warsaw, he used to go to the movies with his best friend, Wacek Goldfarb, whose rich uncle owned a bunch of cinemas, so Wacek and my father could get in for free. Captain Blood with Errol Flynn was a favourite, as were the Mickey Rooney films of the 30s. As we sat together late in his life watching a rerun of Babe, Pig in the City, he beamed with incredulity. Ah, Maggie, if someone had told me back then that one day my kid would be in a movie with Mickey Rooney. Aye. He trailed off, unable to express the incalculably enormous odds against this ever happening. Dad also loved to watch war movies, but he found them preposterous. He would scoff, providing a cynic's running commentary. Jesus, ridiculous. You did that, you'd be dead. The Germans weren't idiots. Ha, that geezer never held a gun in his life. And don't stand there talking, finish the bastard off. John Wayne's mincing, pigeon-toed walk nearly always got a special mention. Surprising such a big man would have such a sissy walk. The only actor he had any respect for was Audie Murphy, a returned war hero who became something of a movie star in the 50s. He knows. He was there. He was a brave man. These films were mostly about American, sometimes British, rarely French, soldiers. And, of course, Germans. I never once saw a Pole, and so I formed the view that my father had fought in a kind of secondary peripheral war, and consequently one where seriously bad things didn't happen. Despite the forbidden book in the den and the grisly images it contained, I double-thought my way into the conviction that only the Americans had really been at war. But there was often an American Pole named Kowalski. Kowal means Smith, Dad informed me, and frequently a German named Gruber. And Dad would always say, "Ah, Gruber," and I would ask him why he sounded affectionate about a German, but he would never tell me. I loved watching war movies with my dad. But then one day when I was about 9, the family was sitting in the lounge room watching TV when a different kind of film came on. It was a documentary about the Holocaust. I understood that this was the same war, but these were not actors. These were not even soldiers. These were families, old people, little kids. This was what the nice woman at the market with the number on her arm was talking about. I watched as the images got worse. Suddenly, TV was not a hidey hole. It was a conduit to hell. As I saw those images of Jewish children pleading for their lives, of gaunt eyes staring from behind barbed wire, of piles of bodies being bulldozed into pits, I understood that this had really happened. And then my father said, "That is our street, where we used to live, before it was rezoned as part of the ghetto." My father had not been on the periphery of the war. He had been right in the centre of it. Warsaw. This unspeakable, terrifying horror was Warsaw. His Paris of the East. My 9-year-old mind struggled to understand the relationship between the Hollywood war movies my father loved and this vile horror we were watching now. Were they the same war? Was this the war my father was talking about when he called himself the original war lover? How could he say that? I began to panic. My heart was a thumping lump of meat in my throat, choking me. I couldn't get air past it. I felt myself drowning in a swirl of black emotions. The only lifeline I had was my father. So I looked to him for, I don't know, reassurance, validation, comfort. But I could see no reflection of what I was feeling. Where I was a roiling mess of hot feeling, he was a mask. To him, the Holocaust was nothing out of the ordinary. It was an everyday occurrence. In that instant, I felt a great chasm open up between me and my father. His lack of feeling seemed monstrous. I knew instinctively that my response was the right one. I couldn't understand. Did he not care about what was happening to the Jews? I could sense his discomfort with my feelings. Then an unmistakable emotion flickered across the mask of his face. Contempt. It looked to me like contempt for my fear. He shrugged. There was nothing you could do. He seemed cross. In that instant, I vowed never to show fear again. And I realized that not even my father, my symbol of strength and courage, protector of hearth and home, not even my own father could save the Jews from being bulldozed into a pit. I could not disassociate myself from these abused bodies, those sickeningly elastic forms that twisted in ways no living body ever could. They were a warning. At school the next day, I tried to tell the other kids about the Jews. No one knew or cared. I felt ridiculous. Some time later, we were playing a game of softball. It was my turn to go up to bat. The other kids on my team started up the chant, "Slogger it! Slogger it!" I wrapped my little fists around the skinny end of the bat. I decided to dedicate my swing to the Jews. I took my helpless rage and cast it into that bat. As the ball came spinning towards me, I cursed under my breath. "Fucking Nazis! Fucking Nazis!" I swung the bat as hard as I could and I felt it instantly. I had the sweet spot. The ball sailed far out of the playground for a home run. The other kids looked dazed. They couldn't understand why I was laughing and crying. The end of the world. From a young age, I knew I was going to hell. I even had a date. Soon after my home run, the red-headed Vincent kids next door, who had recently converted to become Jehovah's Witnesses, told me the calculations had been done. The end of the world was scheduled to happen in 1972, when I would be 11. And because I was a Catholic idolater, there was no hope for me. When Armageddon arrived, I would be horribly ripped apart like an expendable extra in a horror movie. In England, we had been regular churchgoers. Not that we were God-botherers. My father was agnostic. My mother's Catholicism was as much informed by Celtic mysticism and superstition as dogma. And clannishness. But when we moved to the Southern Hemisphere, our religious attendance, along with many other civilised customs, fell by the wayside. I wasn't happy about it. By the age of 3, I was already ravished by the beauty of the Latin Mass and would recite sizable chunks of it. My full name is Magdalene Mary Therese Schubanski, and a more Catholic name you could not find. It's surprising I'm not a nun. It's easy to imagine. Sister Magdalene Mary, an emissary from the Vatican has arrived, and you are being sent to the Congo. But the church and I got off to a bad start due to my habit of heckling the priest, as my mother reminded me recently. You were only about 3, and he was going on and on, and shouting, and getting a bit hellfire and brimstone. You couldn't understand what he was saying, but you didn't like his tone, so you yelled out, "Shup up!" I can't remember the incident, but "shup up" has been a family catch cry ever since. Gee, what happened? Silence. Absolute silence. So the priest started up again. And you piped up, "Shup up." Again. Really? Yes, 2 or 3 times. What did the priest do? He said, "Apparently I have a heckler." What did you do? Laughed. I went to a godless state primary school, so there was little opportunity for further dissent. My first real introduction to Bible studies was via the Vincents, who had been Catholic like us until Harry decided that they should all become Jehovah's Witnesses. The Vincent house was covered in plastic. Maureen had been the older sister to 7 brothers in a poor working-class family from a rough part of Manchester. She valued her possessions, and all major traffic areas had sheets of hard plastic laid down to prevent wear and tear. Harry was loads of fun. They had a Clark above-ground pool in their back garden, and he would play with us for hours, tossing us in the air and dunking us. We would shriek with fear and exhilaration, screaming for more. And now he tried to convert us to the Jehovah's. He proselytized a pure religion, one that returned to the original teachings of Jesus. Dad was curious, and perhaps there was some lingering part of his agnostic soul that hoped to lay down his burden at the feet of a gentle God. So we went to Bible studies in the Vincent's lounge room. I remember my father and mother sitting on the couch, I think it may have had a plastic cover as well, listening while Harry tried to explain that the Bible is scientifically accurate. My father instantly decided it was nonsense and never went back. But I continued and would even go with the Vincents to the Kingdom Hall. I would flick through copies of The Watchtower like it was Dolly magazine. As we tooled around the neighbourhood, playing cricket or going down to Croydon Municipal Pool or to the cinema to watch Jerry Lewis films and roll our jaffers down the polished wooden aisles, the Vincent kids would tell me stories from the Bible. They informed me that they were no longer permitted to have blood transfusions. This I really struggled with. It went against my medical training. Now my vocabulary was enriched. Words like apocalypse, resurrection, idolater, Armageddon. The Vincent kids especially love talking about Armageddon. What will happen? I asked apprehensively. There will be a big war, and Jehovah will destroy the whole world, Jody replied. And all the people who are not witnesses will be ripped apart. I quivered. Jody was 4 years older than me, and she wanted to become a pioneer when she grew up, which is to say, a door-to-door missionary, selling her version of God. What about me and my family? You won't be saved. Why? Because you are Catholic idolaters. What does that mean? That you worship idols. But what does that mean? I don't know. Anyway, afterwards everyone will be brought back to life in the resurrection. Everyone? Only the 144,000 who are going to heaven and the other witnesses here on earth. What about people who died in the olden days? What about Daniel Boone? All people who died in the olden days will be resurrected. I like the idea of living in the same world as Daniel Boone. Part of me thought this was silly. But another part of me started to think about converting. I have had a bit of a survivalist streak in me ever since. I mean, I'm not a doomsday prepper, but I did buy Tamiflu. I started counting. Throughout 1972, I kept an eye on the calendar, waiting for the day I would perish horribly. It was at about this time that I started to form my obsession with the saints, especially Saint Bernadette of Lourdes and Saint Teresa of Avila. In other words, the pretty ones. I watched The Nun's Story starring Audrey Hepburn, Ingrid Bergman in The Bells of St. Mary's. My God was not a God of love. He was a pre-Vatican II God of fear and damnation. Despite my early protestations, the church got to me, and I drank deeply from the poison chalice of old-time Catholicism. I examined my conscience with excoriating vigour. I obsessed over my many imperfections and tried to live up to the example of the saints. I prayed for sainthood, which is to say, I prayed to be beyond reproach. That is probably why, when the notion of going to convent school came up, I was at first tantalized. It seemed like a potential fast track. The Kobylanskis were the first Polish family we ever met in Australia. I was 8. Chris was seeking advice about an apprenticeship from a dental technician, Adam Kobylanski, who was 4 years younger than my father. Adam's father had been an industrialist, a newspaper publisher, and a senator in Warsaw before the war. In 1943, Adam's parents and sister were arrested by the Gestapo and sent to Auschwitz. They survived. After the war, Adam migrated to Australia. He and his wife, Alina, had 3 kids, and the middle one, Isabella, was my age. We became friends. The Kobylanskis lived in Canterbury, an older, more established suburb than Croydon. The houses were large, heavy, dark, and double brick. They weren't going anywhere. Unlike our brick veneer, which felt like it might take off in a strong gust. When it came time, Isabella was going to be sent to a convent school in neighbouring Camberwell. I could sense that my parents were thinking of this as an option for me. The Kobylanskis were a family of sweet tooths. It was in their home that I was first introduced to Polish cuisine. Pierogi and cabbage rolls and dill and cheesecakes and poppy seed cakes and glazed fruits. But I had no sweet tooth as a child, so I didn't especially like the culinary arts of my motherland. Isabella spoke Polish. Her father was much stricter than mine. she was not allowed to have posters on her walls. Adam Kobylanski looked like Prince Rainier of Monaco, a distinguished middle-aged man with a pencil moustache. But the thing I remember most about him was his laugh. The Kobylanskis' house was often full of family, friends and refugees. They would sit and talk for hours in Polish, and Adam would tell jokes. I couldn't understand a word, but it didn't matter. He had funny bones. It was all in his delivery. He rarely made it through a story without crying from laughter, stopping to remove his glasses and wipe tears from his eyes. I would laugh and weep with him, never really knowing why. I longed to speak Polish so that I could be in on the joke. But they would also talk about the war. From time to time, they would stop to translate for my mother. Of course, all the kids would be banished from the room, but Isabella and I would hang around the door, eavesdropping. And she would interpret for me words, phrases, fragments. Stories of smuggling guns, of hiding from the Germans, of nearly getting caught. Other than the Kobylanskis, my world was a sea of Anglo-Celts. I was maturing with few signposts to help me grapple with the darker part of my heritage. But as puberty was approaching, so was Polish culture, in Panavision. Magda and Magda. When I was little, Poland seemed to me like a magical fairy tale kingdom, one that no one else had ever heard of or particularly wanted to visit. It was full of counts and countesses and castles and heraldry. And then one day this faraway magical world came to life on the screen of a dingy foreign movie theatre somewhere in the inner city. My father announced, "We are going to see a film with your cousin Magda in it." In the 1960s, my cousin Magda Zawadzka was the hot young ingenue of Polish cinema. Golden-haired, with huge green eyes and long spidery lashes, she was a curvier version of Twiggy. Throughout my early years, Aunt Danuta would send us press clippings about her daughter via the corrupt and unpredictable Soviet bloc mail. I couldn't understand a single word, but the pictures were enough. Marcia Brady was finished. I had a new role model. The film was called Kolonel Wołodyjowski. It was based on a novel called Fire in the Steppe by the Nobel Prize-winning author Henryk Sienkiewicz. It is now considered to be a classic, like a kind of Polish Ben-Hur or Taras Bulba. It's about the Poles and the invading Turks, and my cousin played the lead female character, Basia Wołodyjowski. Basia is a much-adored figure in Polish literature, a feisty Polish warrior princess, only more realistic than that sounds, who rides into danger for the love of her man. It's a really great role. And that brings an end to episode 8 of Reckoning, a Memoir by Magda Zubanski. Reckoning was published by Text Publishing Company, Melbourne, 2015. Reckoning is read by Evelyn Furstenberg and was recorded in the Melbourne studios of Vision Australia Radio.
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18: Chapter 8. Giles didn't show up for supper, and his bed wasn't slept in that night. If St. Bede's hadn't lost their annual fixture against Avonhurst by 31 runs, Harry suspected that not many boys or even masters would have noticed he was missing. But unfortunately for Giles, it was a home match, so everyone had an opinion on why the school's opening batsman had not taken his guard at the crease, not least Fisher, who was telling anyone who cared to listen that the wrong man had been rusticated. Harry hadn't been looking forward to the holidays, not just because he wondered if he'd ever see Giles again, but also because it meant returning to number 27 Stillhouse Lane and once again having to share a room with his Uncle Stan, who more often than not returned home drunk. After spending the evening going over old exam papers, Harry would climb into bed around 10. He quickly fell asleep, only to be woken sometime after midnight by his uncle, who was often so drunk he couldn't find his own bed. The sound of Stan trying to pee into a chamber pot and not always hitting the target was something that would remain etched in Harry's mind for the rest of his life. Once Stan had collapsed onto his bed, he rarely bothered to get undressed. Harry would try to fall asleep a second time, often to be woken a few minutes later by loud, drunken snores. He longed to be back at St. Bede's, sharing a dormitory with 29 other boys. Harry still hoped that in an unguarded moment, Stan might let slip some more details about his father's death, but most of the time he was too incoherent to answer even the simplest question. On one of the rare occasions when he was sober enough to speak, he told Harry to bugger off and warned him that if he raised the subject again, he'd thrash him. The only good thing about sharing a room with Stan was that there was never any chance of his being late for his paper round. Harry's days at Stillhouse Lane fell into a well-ordered routine. Up at 5, one slice of toast for breakfast, he no longer licked his uncle's bowl, report to Mr. Deakins at the newsagents by 6, stack the papers in the correct order, then deliver them. The whole exercise took about 2 hours, allowing him to be back home in time for a cup of tea with Mum before she went off to work. At around 8:30, Harry would set off for the library, where he would meet up with Deakins, who was always

0: last week at St. Bede's. At least Fisher had departed for Colston's Grammar School, so Harry assumed their paths would never cross again. Harry was looking forward to his final year at St. Bede's, although he wasn't in any doubt just how much his life would change if he and his two friends ended up going their separate ways. Giles to he knew not where, Deakins to Bristol Grammar, while if he failed to win a scholarship to BGS, he might well have to return to Merriwood Elementary, and then, at the age of 14, leave school and look for a job. He tried not to think about the consequences of failure, despite Stan never missing an opportunity to remind him he could always find work at the docks.
1: "Boy should never have been allowed to go to that stuck-up school in the first place," he regularly told Maisie once she'd placed his bowl of porridge in front of him. "It's given him ideas above his station," he added, as if Harry wasn't there, a view that Harry felt Fisher would have happily agreed with. But then he'd long ago come to the conclusion that Uncle Stan and Fisher had a lot in common.
0: "But surely Harry should be given the chance to better himself," countered Maisie.
1: "Why," said Stan, "the docks was good enough for me and his old man. Weren't they good enough for him?"
0: he demanded, with a finality that brooked no argument.
2: "Perhaps the boy's cleverer than both of us," suggested Maisie.
0: This silenced Stan for a moment, but after another spoonful of porridge, he declared,
1: "Depends on what you mean by clever. After all, there's clever, and then there's clever."
0: He took another spoonful, but added nothing more to this profound observation. Harry would cut his slice of toast into four pieces as he listened to his uncle play the same record again and again every morning. He never spoke up for himself, as clearly Stan had already made up his mind on the subject of Harry's future, and nothing was going to budge him. What Stan didn't realize was that his constant jibes only inspired Harry to work even harder.
1: "Can't hang around here all day," would be Stan's final comment,
0: especially if he felt he was losing the argument.
1: "Some of us have a job to do,"
0: he added as he rose from the table. No one bothered to argue.
1: "And another thing," he said as he opened the kitchen door. "None of you've noticed the boy's gone soft. He doesn't even lick my porridge bowl no longer. God knows what they've been teaching him at that school."
0: The door slammed behind him.
3: "Take no notice of your uncle," said Harry's mother. "He's just jealous. He doesn't like the fact that we're all so proud of you. And he'll even have to change his tune when you win that scholarship, just like your friend Deakins."
4: "But that's the problem, Mum," said Harry. "I'm not like Deakins, and I'm beginning to wonder if it's all worth it."
0: The rest of the family stared at Harry in silent disbelief, until Grandpa piped up for the first time in days.
1: "I wish I'd been given the chance to go to Bristol Grammar School."
5: "Why's that, Grandpa?" shouted Harry.
1: "Because if I had, we wouldn't have had to live with your Uncle Stan all these years."
0: Harry enjoyed his morning paper round, and not just because it got him out of the house. As the weeks went by, he came to know several of Mr. Deakin's regulars, some of whom had heard him sing at St. Mary's, and would wave when he delivered their paper, while others offered him a cup of tea, even an apple. Mr. Deakins had warned him that there were two dogs he should avoid on the round. Within a fortnight, both of them were wagging their tails when he got off his bicycle. Harry was delighted to discover that Mr. Holcombe was one of Mr. Deakins' regular customers, and they often had a word when he dropped off his copy of the Times each morning. His first teacher left Harry in no doubt that he didn't want to see him back at Merriwood, and added that if he needed any extra tuition, he was free most evenings. When Harry returned to the newsagent's after his round, Mr. Deakins would always slip a penny bar of Fry's chocolate into his satchel before sending him on his way. It reminded him of Giles. He often wondered what had become of his friend. Neither he nor Deakins had heard from Giles since the day Mr. Frobisher had asked to see Harry after prep. Then, before he left the shop to go home,

0: He always paused in front of the display cabinet to admire a watch he knew he'd never be able to afford. He didn't even bother to ask Mr. Deakins how much it cost. There were only two regular breaks in Harry's weekly routine. He would always try to spend Saturday morning with old Jack, taking with him copies of all the previous week's times, and on Sunday evenings, once he'd fulfilled his duties at St. Mary's, he would rush across the city so he could be at Holy Nativity in time for Evensong. A frail Miss Monday would beam with pride during the treble solo. She only hoped she would live long enough to see Harry go up to Cambridge. She had plans to tell him about the choir at King's College, but not until he'd won a place at Bristol Grammar. "Is Mr. Frobisher going to make you a prefect?" asked old Jack, even before Harry had sunk into his usual seat on the opposite side of the carriage. "I've no idea," replied Harry. "Mind you, the Frobe always says," he added, tugging his lapels, "Clifton, in life you get what you deserve, no more and certainly no less." Old Jack chuckled, and just stopped himself, saying, "Not a bad imitation of the Frobe." He satisfied himself with, "Then my bet is you're about to become a prefect." "I'd rather win a scholarship to BGS," said Harry, suddenly sounding older than his years. "What about your friends, Barrington and Deakins?" old Jack asked, trying to lighten the mood. "Are they also destined for higher things?" "They'll never make Deakins a prefect," said Harry. "He can't even take care of himself, let alone anyone else. In any case, he's hoping to be the library monitor, and as no one else wants the job, Mr. Frobisher shouldn't lose too much sleep over that appointment." "And Barrington?" "I'm not sure he'll be coming back next term," said Harry wistfully. "Even if he does, I'm fairly certain they won't make him a prefect." "Don't underestimate his father," said old Jack. "That man will undoubtedly have found a way to ensure that his son returns on the first day of term, and I wouldn't put money on his not being a prefect." "Let's hope you're right," said Harry. "And if I am, I presume he will then follow his father to Eton." "Not if he has any say in it. Giles would prefer to go to BGS with Deakins and me." "If he doesn't get into Eton, they're unlikely to offer him a place at the grammar school. Their entrance exam is one of the hardest in the country. He told me he's got a plan. It had better be a good one if he hopes to fool his father as well as the examiners." Harry didn't comment. "How's your mother?" asked old Jack, changing the subject, as it was clear that the boy didn't want to go any further down that path. "She's just been promoted. She's now in charge of all the waitresses in the Palm Court room, and reports directly to Mr. Frampton, the hotel manager." "You must be very proud of her," said old Jack. "Yes, I am, sir. And what's more, I'm going to prove it." "What do you have in mind?" Harry let him into his secret. The old man listened attentively, and nodded his approval from time to time. He could see one small problem, but it wasn't insurmountable. When Harry returned to the shop, having completed his last paper round before going back to school, Mr. Deakins gave him a shilling bonus. "You're the best paper boy I've ever had," he said. "Thank you, sir," said Harry, pocketing the money. "Mr. Deakins, can I ask you a question?" "Yes, of course, Harry." Harry walked over to the cabinet, where two watches were displayed side by side on the top shelf. "How much is that one?" he asked, pointing to the Ingersoll. Mr. Deakins smiled. He'd been waiting for Harry to ask that question for some weeks, and had his answer well prepared. 6 shillings, he said. Harry couldn't believe it. He'd been sure that such a magnificent object would cost more than double that. But despite his having put aside half his earnings each week, even with Mr. Deakin's bonus, he was still a shilling short. "You do realize, Harry, that it's a lady's watch," said Mr. Deakins. "Yes, I do, sir," said Harry. "I was hoping to give it to my mother." then you can have it for 5 shillings. Harry couldn't believe his luck. "Thank you, sir," he said, as he handed over 4 shillings, 1 sixpence, 1 threepence and 3 pennies, leaving him with empty pockets. Mr. Deakins took the watch out of the display cabinet, discreetly removed the 16-shilling price tag, and then placed it in a smart box. Harry left the shop whistling. Mr. Deakins smiled and placed the 10-shilling note in the till, delighted that he'd fulfilled his part of the bargain. Chapter 9. The bell went. "Time to get undressed," said the duty prefect in the new boys' dorm on the first evening of term. They all looked so small and helpless, Harry thought. One or two of them were clearly fighting back tears, while others were looking around, uncertain what they should do next. One boy was facing the wall, shaking. Harry walked quickly across to him. "What's your name?" Harry asked gently.
1: "Stevenson."
0: "Well, I'm Clifton. Welcome to St. Bede's."
2: "And I'm Tewkesbury," said a boy standing on the other side of Stevenson's bed.
0: "Welcome to St. Bede's, Tewkesbury."
2: "Thank you, Clifton. Actually, my father and grandfather were here before they went on to Eton."
0: "I don't doubt it," said Harry.
2: "I'll bet they captained Eton against Harrow at Lord's," he added, immediately regretting his words. "No, my father was a wet bob," said Tewkesbury, unperturbed. "Not a dry bob."
0: "A wet bob?" said Harry.
2: "He captained Oxford against Cambridge in the boat race."
0: Stevenson burst into tears.
1: "What's the matter?"
0: asked Harry, sitting down on the bed beside him.
1: "My dad's a tram driver."
0: Everyone else stopped unpacking and stared at Stevenson.
1: "Is that right?" said Harry.
0: "Then I'd better let you into a secret," he added, loud enough to be sure that every boy in the dormitory could hear his words.
2: "I'm the son of a dock worker. I wouldn't be surprised to discover that you're the new choral scholar."
1: "No," said Stevenson. "I'm an open scholar."
0: "Many congratulations," said Harry, shaking him by the hand. "You follow in a long and noble tradition."
1: "Thank you, but I have a problem," the boy whispered.
0: "And what's that, Stevenson?"
1: "I don't have any toothpaste."
2: "Don't worry about that, old chap," said Tewkesbury. "My mother always packs a spare one."
0: Harry smiled as the bell rang again. "Everyone into bed?" he said firmly, as he walked across the dormitory towards the door. He heard a voice whisper,
1: "Thank you for the toothpaste."
2: "Think nothing of it, old chap."
0: "Now," said Harry, as he flicked off the light, "I don't want to hear another word from any of you until the bell goes at 6:30 tomorrow morning." He waited for a few moments before he heard someone whispering, "I meant it. Not another word." He smiled as he walked down the staircase to join Deakins and Barrington in the senior prefect's study. Harry had been surprised by 2 things when he arrived back at St. Bede's on the first day of term. No sooner had he walked through the front door than Mr. Frobisher took him to one side.
1: "Congratulations, Clifton," he said softly.
0: "It won't be announced until assembly tomorrow morning, but you're to be the new school captain."
1: "We should have been Giles," said Harry without thinking.
2: "Barrington will be captain of games, and—"
0: Harry had leapt in the air the moment he heard the news that his friend would be returning to St. Bede's. Old Jack had been right when he said Mr. Hugo would find a way to make sure his son was back for the first day of term. When Giles walked into the front hall a few moments later, the two boys shook hands, and Harry never once referred to the subject that must have been on both their minds.
2: "What are the new bugs like?" Giles asked, as Harry entered the study.
0: "One of them reminds me of you," said Harry.
2: "Tewkesbury, no doubt."
0: "You know him?"
2: "No, but Papa was at Eton at the same time as his father."
0: "I told him I was the son of a docker," said Harry, as he slumped into the only comfortable chair in the room.
2: "Did you now?" said Giles.
0: "And did he tell you he's the son of a cabinet minister?"
2: Harry said nothing.
0: "Are there any others I should keep an eye out for?" asked Giles.
2: "Stevenson," said Harry. He's a cross between Deacons and me.
0: Then we better lock the fire escape door before he makes a dash for it.
2: Harry often thought about where he might be now if old Jack hadn't talked him into returning to St. Bede's that night.
0: "What's our first lesson tomorrow?" asked Harry, checking his timetable.
2: "Latin," said Deacons, "which is why I'm guiding Giles through the First Punic War."
0: 264 to 241 BC, said Giles.
2: "I bet you're enjoying that," said Harry.
0: "Yes, I am," said Giles, "and I just can't wait for the sequel, the Second Punic War."
2: 218 to 201 BC, said Harry.
1: "It always amazes me how the Greeks and Romans seem to know exactly when Christ would be born," said Giles.
2: "Ho, ho, ho," said Harry.
0: Deacons didn't laugh, but said, "And finally, we will have to consider the Third Punic War, 149 to 146 BC.
2: "Do we really need to know about all three of them?" said Giles.
0: St. Mary Redcliffe was packed with Town and Gown, who'd come to celebrate an Advent service of 8 readings and 8 carols. The choir made their entrance through the nave and advanced slowly down the aisle, singing, "O Come All Ye Faithful," then took their places in the choir stalls. The headmaster read the first lesson. This was followed by "O Little Town of Bethlehem." The service sheet indicated that the soloist for the third verse would be Master Harry Clifton. How silently the wondrous gift is given, while God... Harry's mother sat proudly in the third row, while the old lady sitting next to her wanted to tell everyone in the congregation that they were listening to her grandson. The man seated on the other side of Maisie couldn't hear a word, but you would never have known that from the contented smile on his face. Uncle Stan was nowhere to be seen. The captain of games read the second lesson, and when Giles returned to his place, Harry noticed that he was seated next to a distinguished-looking man with a head of silver hair, who he assumed must be Sir Walter Barrington. Giles had once told him that his grandfather lived in an even larger house than his, but Harry didn't think that could be possible. On the other side of Giles sat his mother and father. Mrs. Barrington smiled across at him, but Mr. Barrington didn't once look in his direction. When the organ struck up the prelude for We Three Kings, the congregation rose and sang lustily. The next lesson was read by Mr. Frobisher, after which came what Miss Munday anticipated would be the highlight of the service. The thousand-strong congregation didn't stir, while Harry sang Silent Night with a clarity and confidence that caused even the headmaster to smile. The library monitor read the next lesson. Harry had already coached him through St. Mark's words several times. Deacons had tried to get out of the chore, as he described it to Giles, but Mr. Frobisher had insisted. The fourth lesson was always read by the librarian. Deacons wasn't Giles, but he wasn't bad. Harry winked at him as he shuffled back to his seat next to his parents. The choir then rose to sing In Dulce Jubilo, while the congregation remained seated. Harry considered the carol to be among the most demanding in their repertoire because of its unconventional harmonies. Mr. Holcomb closed his eyes so that he could hear the senior choral scholar more clearly. Harry was singing Now Let All Hearts Be Singing when he thought he heard a slight, almost imperceptible crack in the voice. He assumed Harry must have a cold. Miss Munday knew better. She'd heard those early signs so many times before. She prayed that she was mistaken, but knew her prayer would not be answered. Harry would get through the rest of the service with only a handful of people realizing what had happened, and he would even be able to carry on for a few more weeks, possibly months. But by Easter, another child would be singing, Rejoice that the Lord has arisen. An old man, who'd turned up only moments after the service had begun, was among those who weren't in any doubt what had happened. Old Jack left just before the bishop gave his final blessing.
2: He knew Harry wouldn't be able to visit him until the following Saturday, which would give him enough time to work out how to answer the inevitable question.
0: "Might I have a private word with you, Clifton?" said Mr. Frobisher, as the bell sounded for the end of prep. "Perhaps you'd join me in my study."
2: Harry would never forget the last time he'd heard those words.
0: When Harry closed the study door, his housemaster beckoned him towards a seat by the fire, something he had never done before.
1: "I just wanted to assure you, Harry," another first, "that the fact you are no longer able to sing in the choir will not affect your bursary. We at St. Bede's are well aware that the contribution you have made to school life stretches far beyond the chapel."
0: "Thank you, sir," said Harry. "However, we must now consider your future. The music master tells me that it will be some time before your voice fully recovers, which I'm afraid means that we must be realistic about your chances of being offered a choral scholarship to Bristol Grammar School."
1: "There is no chance," said Harry calmly.
0: "I have to agree with you," said Frobisher. "I am relieved to find you understand the situation. But," he continued, "I would be happy to enter your name for an open scholarship to BGS. However," he added before Harry had time to respond, "in the circumstances, you might consider that you'd have a better chance of being offered a bursary at, say, Colston's School or King's College, Gloucester, both of which have far less demanding entrance examinations."
1: "No, thank you, sir," said Harry. "My first choice remains Bristol Grammar."
2: He'd said the same thing to old Jack just as firmly the previous Saturday, when his mentor had mumbled something about not burning your boats.
0: "So be it," said Mr. Frobisher, who had not expected any other response, but had still felt it was nothing less than his duty to come up with an alternative. "Now, let's turn this setback to our advantage."
1: "How do you suggest I do that, sir?"
0: "Well, now that you've been released from daily choir practice, you will have more time to prepare for your entrance exam."
1: "Yes, sir, but I still have my responsibilities,
0: and I will do everything in my power to ensure that your duties as school captain are less onerous in future."
1: "Thank you, sir."
0: "By the way, Harry," said Frobisher, as he rose from his chair, "I've just read your essay on Jane Austen, and I was fascinated by your suggestion that if Miss Austen had been able to go to university, she might never have written a novel, and even if she had, her work probably wouldn't have been so insightful."
1: "Sometimes it's an advantage to be disadvantaged," said Harry.
0: "That doesn't sound like Jane Austen," said Mr. Frobisher.
1: "It isn't," replied Harry.
0: "But it was said by someone else who didn't go to university," he added, without explanation.
2: Maisie glanced at her new watch and smiled.
1: "I'll have to leave now, Harry, if I'm not going to be late for work."
0: "Of course, Mum," said Harry, leaping up from the table. "I'll walk with you to the tram stop."
1: "Harry, have you thought about what you'll do if you don't win that scholarship?" said his mother, finally asking a question she'd been avoiding for weeks.
0: "Constantly," said Harry, as he opened the door for her. "But I won't be given much choice in the matter. I'll just have to go back to Merriwood, and when I turn 14, I'll leave and look for a job."

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5: As I began to learn how to enter and stay in the presence of the Lord, as I've learned to look fear and anxiety in the eye and say, you are an intruder in my life and you have no place in my heart. 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When I began to learn this, when I began to experience this, I was downloading that incredible app into the hard disk of my heart and my mind and my life and my time and my resources. And Lord is beginning to teaching me how to overcome worry.
4: Thank you for allowing Leading the Way to be a part of your day. 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
5: Worry and anxiety is one of those sins that is respectable, that is acceptable, even in the Church of Jesus Christ. Please turn with me to Matthew 6, 25 to 34. Today's app really is the very last verse in this passage, verse 34. And we're going to read it to you. It's a summary of the entire passage. Therefore, said Jesus, do not worry. Don't be anxious about tomorrow. For tomorrow will worry about itself. Each day has enough trouble of its own. This whole passage is relevant, is addressed to everyone, rich or poor. Why? Because both rich and poor experience worry and anxiety. The rich are tempted to trust in their riches instead of the Lord, and that causes them worry and anxiety. The poor are tempted to distrust in God's provision. The rich are tempted to be anxious about losing their wealth. The poor are tempted to live in fear in the insecurity of their poverty. I want you to hear me right. This is important because when it comes to anxiety, when it comes to worry in life, worry and anxiety knows no social boundaries, knows no economic boundaries, no social class. And that is why 16 out of the 34 parables of Jesus have to do with material possessions and our relationship to them. and what they cause us, whether joy or anxiety. That is why one out of the 10 verses in the New Testament are on the subject of material possessions and our relationship with it. And that is why you find in the Bible there are 500 verses on prayer, less than 500 on faith, but then you'll find 2,000 verses about material possession and the possibility of our anxiety toward them. And that is why Jesus said in this very short passage, 3 times, don't worry or don't be anxious. Verse 25, don't be anxious. Verse 31, don't be anxious. Verse 34. Why did Jesus speak so much about worry and anxiety? I mean, read the scripture. And I'm going to give you several reasons very quickly before I get to the app, actually. Because God knows that we're all worry warts. And he wants to give us an app to overcome worry and anxiety in our life. Secondly, because he's our God, and he's the one who decides what is sin and what is not. And God decided that worry is a sin. You say, how come it's a sin? It's a sin of distrusting God. It's a sin of disbelieving the promises of God. It is a sin of undermining the sovereignty of God. It is a sin of ignoring God's tailor-made plan for each of our lives. Amen. And the third thing I want to tell you is this. God knows that it is absolutely useless to be worried. It is useless. It's like somebody said, it's like sitting in the rocking chair. You're not going anywhere, but it gives you something to do. For we are forever worrying about things that God personally took responsibility for. It's like it's no use you and God worry, because God's taking care of it. In fact, I was thinking about this, and I thought of Philip Armour, you know, the big meatpacking magnate. Well, he wasn't always rich. He wasn't always like that. In one fact, when he was younger, he was in deep financial trouble one time, and he was really facing difficulty, and he could go bust. And then in the midst of that worry and anxiety, he got a phone call from his banker. He said, Philip, I am worried sick about the loan that you have with the bank. Armour said, there's no use both of us worry about the same thing, and he hung up on him. Now I get to the app of Jesus. Let me read it again. Therefore, do not worry about tomorrow, for tomorrow will worry about itself. Each day has enough trouble of its own. Whenever you see the word therefore, you must find out what it is there for. Okay? Jesus has already told them in the passage about the birds of the air. Verse 26. Look at the birds of the air. They do not sow or reap, store away in barns, and yet your heavenly Father feeds them. Are you not much more valuable than they? What is Jesus saying? Several things. The birds do not just sit in their nests with their beaks open, and God pushes the food in their mouth. Because that's what some people think. Well, yeah, God is going to take care of me, so they sit on the blessed assurance, don't work, and they say, God will take care of me. No, that's not what he's saying. Because these birds, they work hard. They fly and find food, and they bring food, and they're busy working, and they're feeding the young'uns. But they don't worry. They do all this, but without anxiety, without worry. Why? Because our Heavenly Father provides for them. Jesus is telling us that most of our worries are not over our most basic needs. Did you get that? Most of our worries are not over our most basic needs. Why? Because God promised not only he's going to provide for our most basic needs, the Bible said he will provide for all our needs. I want you to hear me right. When we worry about the future, we are distrusting God's ability to provide for the future. You see, when we worry about not having what others have, when we worry about having more of what we have, when we worry about being who we are not, when we are worried about wanting to be like others, that worry is self-imposed, and therefore it's a sin. Our worries are lifestyle issues, most of them. Now, I'm saying all of them, so you don't get me wrong. Not all of them, but most of them. You say, Michael, what do you mean? Let me explain what I mean. There was this guy who was absolutely anxious and worried. And this worry and anxiety persisted for a long time. So he went to see a counselor. He said, I got to get some help. So he goes to see this counselor. After listening for a while, he said, why don't you go on an exotic vacation? Just go there and sit in the sun and relax and by the beach and have a good time. And the guy said, that won't work. He said, why? I just got back from Hawaii. He said, okay, you look like to be a man of means. Why don't you go and get an expensive car, a convertible car, put the top down and just cruise the city and enjoy life? And he said, that won't work. He said, why? He said, I drive a $150,000 car. He said, okay, go and buy yourself a nice house, big house, and sit by the pool and enjoy life. And he said, that won't work. He said, why? I live in a mansion. The counselor kind of scratched his head and he said, okay, you just got back from an exotic vacation in Hawaii. You drive a $150,000 car. You live in a mansion. What's your trouble? He said, I only make $2,000 a month. You see what I mean? You do the self-examination. But I'm aware of the fact that there are times in life we are placed in situations for reasons totally out of our control. We are placed in situations when we are anxious about an outcome. I'm aware of that. I used to get so anxious at exam time that I would get sick, literally. I used to get physically sick out of anxiety. It used to paralyze me. Fear of failure used to paralyze me. It really did. And then God permitted me to experience a series of failures in my life. Why? God was teaching me to trust Him. God is permitting all this to happen, these failures in my life, although it's a painful experience, but I can help others understand what they're going through. I was very anxious when we started the church. I really was. And every time I experienced anxiety, as I told you, there were two reasons for it. Fear of the future and fear of failure. Two things. You may be different, but at least that's my testimony, and I'm giving the glory to God. But then, as I began to spend time with God, real time, not on the run, but real time, as I began to get into a level of intimacy with God like I have never experienced before, as I began to learn how to enter and stay in the presence of the Lord, as I've learned to look fear and anxiety in the eye and say, you are an intruder in my life and you have no place in my heart. I'm a child of the living God. When I began to learn this, when I began to experience this, I was downloading that incredible app into the hard disk of my heart and my mind and my life and my time and my resources. And Lord is beginning to teaching me how to overcome worry. But I want to clarify one thing. Because I don't want somebody to go out and say, well, Michael, you don't want me to make any plans for the future. That is not what I'm saying. Please, don't misunderstand me. Worrying about the future and making plans for the future are two different things. Planning ahead is not the same as worrying. Jesus taught again and again and again in the Gospels the importance of planning ahead. The importance of counting the cost before you embark on a project. The importance of seeking the mind of God before you make future plans. The importance of discerning the will of God before you make any major future decisions or decisions that affect your future. The Bible calls that prudence. It's sensible to do. In the Gospel of Luke, chapter 14, Jesus talks about the man who did not estimate the cost of building a tower, and then halfway, because he did not count the cost, he did not make plans, and he couldn't finish it, run out of money, it was half done, and therefore he opened himself to ridicule. And Jesus therefore goes in to tell us that it is very wise to plan ahead. It's very wise to do that. In fact, not making plans and not wisely praying your plans through is tempting God. Matthew 6:34 is really like the P.S. in the letter. You know how sometimes you get a letter, and before you even read it, you see a P.S., you got the P.S. first? And it's important, because that's the P.S. of Jesus. Verse 34, don't be anxious, don't be anxious. P.S., don't be anxious about the future. I told you that the very root of worry is distrusting in God's ability to provide for the future. Worry is your reasoning, which is not of God. Listen careful to it. I know it. Been there, done that. I got the T-shirt to prove it. That, yes, God has taken care of me of the past. God has done this and that and the other thing. He's even taking care of me now, but I'm not sure whether he's going to take care of me in the future. Did you know that this is really a form of paganism? It really is. It's a form of paganism. And all paganism is satanic. You see, God knew that this type of paganism is apt to stick to us because we are earthy people who still live in this world, and it's going to stick to you, and you have to literally get rid of it every day. That's why you need to download this app every single day. You have to get rid of this paganism on a regular basis. I want to give you an example. When God's people came out of the land of slavery, out of Egypt, first into the wilderness, then into the promised land, they may have left the land of paganism, but they did not leave paganism altogether. This distrusting of God, it came with them. And we know the example of the statue of the bull and all that stuff. But there's one area that God was determined to teach his people in overcoming this paganism of distrusting in the living God. He absolutely was determined to do that. So how did he do it? He said, when you wake up in the morning, you come out of your tent and you're going to find manna. Poured food from heaven. Manna from heaven is going to come there, and it's supposed to be the food that has all the nutrition that the body needs. And he said, you go in there and you pile it up in buckets or whatever you do it in, and you just get it in there and you take enough for the rest of the day, supply for one day only. He said, don't store it, don't hoard it, don't keep it, just for that day. Because tomorrow morning you're going to wake up, you go out of your tent, and there it is, a whole fresh supply. What is God doing? He is taking them to the school of trusting him. He's trying to teach them to get rid of this paganism of distrusting God and put the whole trust in God's provision for tomorrow. Don't you think that some of them got tempted? Oh, what about if God doesn't really provide it tomorrow? How I'm going to eat, how my kids going to eat. So they took some extra for tomorrow, just in case. Have you ever done that? But imagine when they piled that stuff for tomorrow, and then they wake up in the morning. What's that smell? There's something stinks here. What's that bad smell? Oh, it is their distrust in God. That's what's stinking. God said to them, if you store it, it's going to be filled of maggots. And it's going to really be putrefaction in your very hand. God is teaching them to trust him day by day. Listen to me very carefully, please. Listen to what I'm going to tell you. God is trying to teach them what he's trying to teach every one of us, your pastor ahead of you. That they could not live on the blessings of yesterday. And they cannot distrust him for tomorrow. If you got that, say amen. Amen. We cannot live on the blessings of yesterday. And we cannot distrust him for tomorrow. And so when you start getting worried and anxious about tomorrow, remind yourself of his faithfulness of yesterday. Hear me right. Fear of the future and fear of failure can result in devastating anxiety. But then there's something else that's of utmost importance about this app of Jesus, about this fear of the future and fear of failure. We have a very powerful spiritual character. who is anxious and waiting to exploit the smallest bit of worry in your life. The moment you get anxious and worried about the future, that miserable character is parachuting on you with cleats. And that is why I view worry now as an intruder. As an intruder into my life. And what do you do with an intruder? You fight him with every ounce of your energy and you kick him out. You don't negotiate with an intruder. You don't discuss the matter with an intruder. You don't listen to the other side, his side of the argument. He comes through the door, you push him out the door. Comes through the window, you push him out the window. How do you do that? Listen carefully. By reciting the promises of God, by recounting the mercies of God, by praising the name of God, by remembering that He is the only one who died for you to save you eternally, by remembering that Jesus promised His own, that He will never leave you nor forsake you, by refusing to accept Satan's attack and plan on your life, by refusing to return to bondage and slavery after the Lord Jesus has set you free, by refusing to give Him, let Him ruin your day because of some fantasy about tomorrow. Somebody asked me the question about anxiety and about worry, and I said, you know, when I was younger in my walk with God, when I go through an anxiety and a time of worrying and concern and really anxious, I would constantly pray, God, get me out, God, get me out, God, get me out, God, get me out. But as my intimacy with God grew deeper, now when I face anxious moments, my cry to the Lord, teach me, teach me, teach me the purpose in these puzzling circumstances. Teach me your purpose that I might grow through this experience. Listen carefully, please. I'm getting ready to close. Something perhaps you have not thought about, and yet it's important. You say, what is it? None of us can learn to have victory over our worries without the input of other godly people into our lives, without having someone that can walk with you along a spiritual journey. I'm so grateful for my prayer partners. You'll be amazed how much lighter the burden will become when you have somebody else to walk with you. Jesus said, my burden is light. My yoke is easy. Father, we thank you for the great, great, great app that Jesus gave us that we can download today, that we can apply in our hearts, that we can apply on a daily basis. Thank you, Father, that you have not left us without help. Thank you, Father, the Holy Spirit who dwells in us, constantly encouraging us, constantly lifting us up, constantly reminding us of the promises of God. Help us, Father, that in every moment, in every waking moment, that we will put our whole trust in you, that we can say with David, I have been young, now I'm old, I've never seen the righteous forsaken, nor his children begging for bread. Father, remind us of the blessing and the promises of God, for we pray this in Jesus' name.
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0: Coming up from the BBC World Service, The Interview, conversations with the people shaping our world, with me, presenter Nick Robinson. For this episode, I speak to Steve Hilton, the Republican candidate for Governor of California at the US midterm elections this November, a British immigrant who once served as a senior advisor to former British Prime Minister David Cameron. Steve Hilton has recently made America his home and has President Trump's backing.
1: And there's something very special about America that welcomes people here. And I'm a proud American. I became a citizen in 2021. I feel at home here, both in America and actually in California. I'm a very proud Californian, obviously. And I feel at home here in a way I actually have never felt before. I feel like this is where I'm meant to be. And I couldn't be more honored that people now are putting their faith in me to turn the state around.
0: Steve Hilton, more on the interview after the news.
2: BBC News with Govinda Gill. President Trump has warned the US will again hit Iran hard tonight after earlier declaring that the ceasefire was over. Speaking at the NATO summit in Ankara, he described Iranian authorities as scum and said he was not engaging with them, though negotiators could continue to talk to Tehran. The BBC's Frank Gardner, who's in the Turkish capital, says the question is whether they can de-escalate.
3: It's looking pretty brittle at the moment. And a lot of this is because Iran has come out of this war. It considers it's undefeated, despite the fact it's suffered huge losses. The Islamic Republic is still intact. The Revolutionary Guards are still there. They haven't been driven out. So they're now saying the Strait of Hormuz is ours to control.
2: President Trump has said he will allow Ukraine to produce American Patriot interceptor missiles in a significant victory for Volodymyr Zelensky. The announcement came in a meeting between the pair on the sidelines of the NATO summit, which featured frequent positive comments from the US leader about the Ukrainian war effort. Mr. Trump said Kyiv would be able to produce the missiles quickly. Our correspondent in Kyiv, Sarah Rainsford, says US-Ukrainian ties have improved hugely since the two presidents' acrimonious meeting in the Oval Office early last year.
4: Mr. Trump referred to that today. He said, "We actually have really good relations. It's hard to believe if you remember what happened in the Oval Office." They do have a much better relationship. And now what Donald Trump is talking about is very much in line with what Ukraine has been telling him, saying that Ukraine has the advantage on the battlefield, saying that Ukraine has an advantage in the skies with its drone technology, talking quite admiringly about Ukrainian soldiers and Ukrainian technology, and quite repeating quite a few lines from President Zelensky. And that is new. He never used to do that. He used to repeat Vladimir Putin.
2: A court in Berlin has sentenced a German palliative care doctor to life in prison for murdering 15 patients. The 41-year-old identified as Johannes M. was described as having a lust for murder. Bethany Bell reports.
5: The doctor's victims were between the ages of 25 and 94. The court heard how they were all critically ill, but their deaths were not imminent. Prosecutors said that during home visits, the doctor administered a lethal mix of medicines without his patient's consent. On several occasions, they said he set fires to cover his tracks. For much of the year-long trial, the doctor said little, but last month he confessed to having killed 12 people. He said it was to spare them suffering.
2: Police in southern Germany say two girls have been seriously injured in an attack at a secondary school in a small town in Bavaria, north of the Alps. The suspect is reported to be a 16-year-old boy who has been arrested. World News from the BBC. The lower house of Ireland's parliament has passed a bill which would ban the import of goods from Israeli settlements. The measure was seen as a compromise, with some MPs wanting a ban on services to be included. It will now go to the upper house. Ireland has emerged as one of Europe's staunchest critics of Israel, recently banning two Israeli cabinet members from entering the country. Somalia has joined India in asking Meta to delay the rollout of WhatsApp's new username feature over security concerns. Somalia's communication regulator says it could make fraud and impersonation easier and allow militant groups to misuse accounts. The last woman to be hanged in Britain has been granted a conditional pardon by King Charles. Ruth Ellis shot and killed her lover, David Blakely, in April 1955. She was convicted of murder and executed 3 months later. Her grandchildren have campaigned for a posthumous pardon, saying she'd suffered sustained physical and emotional abuse. Grace Horton, a solicitor, has been working

0: thought to have been produced at the end of the 13th century. It features more than 100 gold leaf miniature drawings. That's the latest BBC News.
1: Hello, I'm Nick Robinson, BBC presenter, and this is the interview from the BBC World Service. 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
5: These companies don't care what governments do.
6: This is a war. The first thing that we want is the war to end.
1: For this interview, I met Steve Hilton, who's running to be the next governor of California in the US midterm elections in November. Hilton hasn't been an American citizen for long. He was born and raised in the UK to parents who'd escaped Soviet Hungary during the 1956 uprising. After attending Oxford University, he went on to become a key figure in British politics and a top aide to Conservative Prime Minister David Cameron before taking the decision to emigrate with his family to America, where he became a naturalised citizen in 2021. That means he can run to be governor, but not to be president. He's been endorsed by President Trump and the MAGA movement, having made his name as a Fox News TV host who attacked those he called the radical left and argued for what he calls positive populism.
7: My job as governor will be to stand up for California. That is the case regardless of who's the president. It happens to be the case that on a whole set of policy issues, unsurprisingly, because I'm a Republican candidate, I happen to agree with the Republican administration at the federal level. Having a governor with a good working relationship with the president and his cabinet, I think, will provide concrete benefits to California.
1: Welcome to the interview from the BBC World Service with Steve Hilton.
7: The beauty of America, and it's a really unique thing, I would say, about this country, is that anybody can come here. Anyone from anywhere can do anything. That's the idea of America. That central idea of becoming an American that puts you on exactly the same level field in terms of citizenship and belonging as anyone else is truly unique. I often make this point that you could go to the UK and become a citizen and never really be British. My parents are Hungarian. Both my parents and my stepfather. You could live in Hungary for 40 years and comply with all the requirements of citizenship, whatever, but you're never going to be Hungarian. And there's something very special about America that welcomes people here and gives people the opportunity. And I'm a proud American. I became a citizen in 2021. I feel at home here, both in America and actually in California. I'm a very proud Californian, obviously. And I feel at home here in a way I actually have never felt before. I feel like this is where I'm meant to be. And I couldn't be more honoured that people now are putting their faith in me to turn the state around.
1: There are other reasons that Brits in particular may be a bit puzzled by this journey that you've been on. Those who remember you, those who read about you, heard about you back when David Cameron was Prime Minister in 2010, will remember that you were the guy that told him to go and accompany a pack of huskies to the Arctic, who told him to put a windmill on his house to prove that he was committed to clean energy, who at one news conference arranged for journalists to be handed saplings, silver birch saplings, to plant at home. And now you're a representative of Trump's MAGA movement. What on earth's happened?
7: Well, first of all, I didn't tell him to do anything. So that's just to make sure that everyone understands that. Secondly, I'm an environmentalist. I always have been. But that specific contrast that you draw there, I think it's worth digging into. I mean, environmentalism, let's just start with the big picture, to me never has just meant, I think it's actually a failing of the environmental movement, that it's become very ideological and very focused on just one aspect of environmentalism, which is climate change, albeit a very important one. But there's more to it than that. Conservation, protecting our beautiful parks and public spaces. Here in California, environmentalism is very deeply felt. In a way, California invented the modern environmental movement. And I feel very much part of that, specifically on climate change. I think that, you know, when you actually look at the policies, I'm just talking about California now, we've got a set of energy policies that are being pursued in the name of fighting climate change, but which are actually increasing carbon emissions. For example, importing now most of the oil that we use from halfway around the world on giant supertankers instead of

0: producing it here in California.
1: So you're saying you're still a Green, but you have an argument about the way that green policies are pursued. Do you believe in man-made climate change?
0: Yeah. And I think we need to have common sense policies on that. Just to go back to the oil example, we are literally increasing carbon emissions in the name of climate change policy because the tankers... There's no oil pipeline into California. We're an island in that sense. But we have abundant oil and gas reserves here in California. We used to produce most of the oil we use right here in our state. By some measure, we have the second largest oil reserves in the world. But in the name of climate change, oil production has been shut down in California to the point we're now importing nearly 80% of what we use.
1: Well, look, there are obviously some echoes in the policy debate that's being had in the UK. Let's get to policy in a little while, though. What I want to understand to start with is whether you accept you've been on a political journey, that there is a big difference in the Steve Hilton running as the Trump-backed candidate in California with the David Cameron advisor, or in reality, do you think that's a superficial view, that you're still you, you always were, you always will be?
0: And I do actually think it's a bit superficial, but I would totally accept that there's been a personal and a professional journey, which has been great in the sense of giving me opportunities I never would have dreamed of back in the UK to teach at Stanford University, start a business here in California, have a whole new career in the media, which I never would have expected. All those things definitely would represent a journey, of course.
1: Did you come to a view that some of the things that you stood for, that you're associated with back in the UK, were actually the wrong analysis, and that you and conservatives, whether in the US or in the UK, needed to shift?
0: The way I'd answer that is to the thing that comes to mind is a moment. It really was a very specific moment in 2015. And I'd just published a book in the UK. We probably talked about it at the time, More Human, Designing a World Where People Come First. And the argument in the book was that everything's become too big and bureaucratic and centralized and distant from the human scale. We need to decentralize power and so on. The UK book came out in 2015. And then in 2016, a US version was published. And during 2015, I was working on updating the UK version with American case studies and statistics and so on. And at that point, I think in the chapter on inequality or poverty, whatever, I came across this chart of data, which really struck me. And it's become quite well known now, but it plotted on a chart the earnings after inflation of the majority of American workers. I think the term is non-managerial, non-supervisory workers. In about 80% of the workforce, their earnings plotted on a chart, and basically it showed that after inflation, those earnings have been flat, like totally flat, since 1974, I believe. So you've had decades of wildly differing economic policy, you know, left, right, globalization, so on. And at the end of all of that, the economic position of most people was flat. Whereas on the same chart, they plotted the earnings of the top 20% and corporate earnings, and they went up like a hockey stick. And to me, that captured something that really was the underlying driver of what I came to call positive populism, which is something's not working here. And the economic policies that have been pursued, you know, on an ideological basis by both sides, are not delivering for most regular people.
1: So that took you on a journey to backing Brexit in the UK and to backing Donald Trump in the US.
0: Yes. And the specifics on both were, with Trump, you could see that even going right back to the start of his campaign in 2015, he was talking about that in a way that Hillary Clinton and no other candidates were. And now these themes are actually quite familiar in our politics. But when Trump started talking about it in 2015, it was very unusual. The role of China, manufacturing being driven offshore, immigration in terms of lowering labor costs, importing low-wage workers and so on. And those arguments were new. And I thought he was the only one talking about that in a way that made sense, having seen that data about the position of most people. And I thought the same argument applied in relation to Brexit, although with Brexit, there was a deeper sense of frustration. Because, of course, I was very familiar with the role of the EU. That went back a long way. I don't want to rehash the whole Brexit conversation, but that wasn't just about the economic impact on working people. It was a deeper conviction about centralization of power and democracy, actually.
1: You're listening to The Interview from the BBC World Service. I know Steve Hilton pretty well. We used to deal with each other when I was political editor of the BBC, and he was a key advisor to the opposition leader and then Prime Minister David Cameron. He played a vital role in transforming the Tories' image, modernising it, in his words, to show that the Conservatives could be green, could be open to diversity, and could sound as if they welcomed the modern world rather than seeing it as a risk. It's striking, catching up with him now, that a guy who's going to challenge for such high office in the United States has in some senses changed very little. Certainly not his look and not his accent either. But the politics he espouses does sound very different from what we used to hear back in the early 2000s. OK, let's return to my conversation with Steve Hilton.
0: I was born in England. My parents are Hungarian. My stepfather's Hungarian. My parents split up when I was young. My stepfather's also Hungarian. We would go back to Hungary all the time. And you just saw the contrast between a free country and one where people didn't have freedom. And Hungary was not nearly the worst of the oppression that you saw in the Soviet bloc. But it just became very striking to me, the difference between the lives that my cousins lived and so on. And
1: did it make you suspicious of the state, suspicious of the left?
0: Yes, all of those things. But also a sense of, I think it's a very powerful driver of hating arbitrary authority and bureaucratic control over people. I think that's a very, very deep belief in me.
1: It's not just to be clear, communist Hungary, but we'll come to that. Let's carry on with your life story. When your parents come to the UK as refugees from communist Hungary, you have, as a young boy, quite a tough life, don't you? I mean, your parents get divorced. You end up in a damp basement flat in Brighton. This is a pretty tough start.
0: Also quite normal. I wouldn't want to overstate it. It wasn't destitute poverty, but it was, yeah, I mean, that's true, what you just said. But soon after that, I'm trying to recall the sequence, my mum met my stepfather, who's also Hungarian. And, you know, he was a regular kind of working class immigrant. And I very much absorbed that sense of a work ethic. And that was the time when Mrs. Thatcher had just been elected. And that sense of, you know, striving, upward mobility, working hard, you know, that was what I really remember from those years.
1: And they send you to a very smart boarding school, presumably with a scholarship.
0: It's an amazing school. It's called Christ Hospital. Most of the kids there are from less advantaged backgrounds. I think something like 85% of the kids' parents don't pay any fees. The word unique is overused. It's a genuinely unique institution. It's very different to anywhere else.
1: And do you believe it took you from poverty to privilege, because you then go to Oxford University, you go on to work for the Conservative Party, you work for Old Etonian, the oldest, richest school in the UK, produces multiple prime ministers, including the man who's your friend, and you become an advisor to David Cameron.
0: For sure, that's exactly what happened. It's a springboard to opportunity. Actually, I remember thinking years later, you know, I was in a position to discuss and influence policy, like, is there something we can do to create more institutions like this? Because it had a profound impact on me, a game changer completely, as was Oxford University, in fact. And so I look back on that with huge appreciation and gratitude.
1: Having moved to the United States, your first big move a little while later into US politics, certainly into the awareness that people had of you, was as a host of the Fox News show The Next Revolution. One reason you upset quite a lot of people is on that Fox News programme that you presented, you appeared to go along with suggestions that the 2020 election had been stolen. And you said at one point, it'll be resistance all the way, every day, as you were angry with what the Democrats were saying about that election. Do you accept now you should have said, look, Biden won it?
0: I did. It's a very interesting example of how misinformation takes hold, which is that I never said any of that in terms of 2020. In fact, just to be really precise about it, there was a lawsuit around all of that. At the time, there's that whole process of discovery, and my team had to go and see the lawyers, and they emerged saying, well, we got nothing to worry about, because I apparently sent an email to the team around that time saying, I don't want to go near any of this stuff.
1: But what did you mean by it'll be resistance all the way, every day?
0: I can't remember the whole context of it, but what I'm assuming I meant is resistance to the policies that I disagreed with.
1: Well, I thought you meant resistance to those who said there wasn't a problem with the election. I guess what the critics would say is, should you have been clearer about it? Should you have just gone on your show, you're an influential guy, and said, look, Mr. President, look, Donald Trump, just accept you lost.
0: I remember having an interview with him around that time when that's basically what I did say, a phone interview. I think it was soon after January the 6th. So I think there's just, it's all, the way that this has been reported is not just wrong, it's the opposite of the truth.
1: Because some people wonder whether, given your closeness to Trump and given your closeness to the MAGA movement, whether the guy who boasts of standing up for the little guy, which is a lot of your pitch, would really stand up to the powerful people. Let's start with Trump. Would you stand up to him?
0: Yeah, of course. My job as governor will be to stand up for California. That is the case regardless of who's the president. It's, you know, it happens to be the case that on a whole set of policy issues, unsurprisingly, because I'm a Republican candidate, I happen to agree with the Republican administration at the federal level. One example is gas prices. We talked about that earlier. The president and his team wants to expand energy production across America and especially in California. I agree with that. The current governor's blocking that. It's an example of how actually having a governor that with a good working relationship with the president and his cabinet, I think will provide concrete benefits to Californians.
1: But then we go to the environment where he calls it a climate hoax. Do you call it a climate hoax?
0: No. So however, let's just be clear. Right now in California, we have the highest gas prices in the country, the highest, even though we have abundant oil reserves, the highest electric bills everywhere except for Hawaii, the highest cost of living overall driven in large part by energy, the highest poverty rate of any state, we're tied with Louisiana for that, the highest unemployment rate of all 50 states, the highest cost of living. It's a real economic disaster going on right now in California, which is masked by the fact that we are the fourth biggest economy in the world. And so actually, what we've got to get to is a point where we can take care of environmental concerns and climate change in a way that doesn't crush working people and small business in particular. So my approach to that, for example, going back to where we started the conversation about environmentalism, is a much less punitive one, which is about planting trees. I've got a plan. We can get to the net zero 2045 goal that California has set, which to me is somewhat arbitrary. But still, if you buy into that goal, at the moment, the current path to getting that is a disaster for California because it'll just drive business away and make people poorer. There's a much better way of doing that, which is to, for example, protect wetlands, plant trees. We've got a whole plan around that, a more practical and positive way of meeting the goal. So it's a question about how you get there.
1: So you say you'll stand up to Donald Trump in certain circumstances. What about big tech? You're in the big tech state. Your wife, as you say, has had jobs at Google and Uber and now at Netflix. Sergey Brin, the co-founder of Google, was one of your big backers. Here in Europe, people increasingly think big tech is too big, too powerful, causing social problems. Have they got a point? Or are you going to fight for tech against European governments?
0: I'm going to fight for people, and that includes supporting California businesses. So my job as governor will be to make sure we do everything to increase jobs and wealth and opportunity here in California. Tech is one of our biggest and most important industries. I'm incredibly proud that we've led so far. It's part of the spirit of California, that innovation, that rebel spirit, where you have people deciding that they're going to change the way things work and invent new ways of doing things. Very proud of that.
1: You said that part of the problem with the world was that what you described as mostly national corporations that had a sense of connection to and responsibility for their local communities have given way, and I'm quoting you now, to rootless global entities, private sector bureaucracies, many of which have lost all sense of community perspective. Sounds to me like you're describing those big tech firms in California. They're the rootless ones, aren't they? They're the ones who haven't got a sense of community or perspective.
0: Well, I think that, you know, it's not a sort of general point. I think I was more referring to businesses that, for example, have offshored manufacturing, devastating communities in the process. That's what I think that I was really, you know, that's the context for that argument. But I think that with business, it's not one thing or another. You want to maximize. I started a business. Most of my career has actually been in business. Of course, people know me from my roles in politics and in the media. But most of my career actually did an analysis of it, because when you run for office, you've got to put a ballot description next to your name. You're allowed three words. And so I went through my career since 1990 when I left Oxford, 36 years. The majority of them have been in business. And the majority of those running my own businesses, including the startup here, a couple of restaurants in England. And so actually what I put on the ballot was small business owner. That's really been the most what I think of myself as. So I think of these companies as primarily the engine of opportunity. And we've got a climate of business for business in California that's literally the worst in America right now. Chief Executive Magazine ranks California 50th out of 50 for business climate, which is one of the reasons so many companies are leaving, including what I'm really concerned about with tech, Nick, is that you've got all this amazing innovation going on. It's mostly in the Bay Area where I live, all these AI companies, but the investment that's creating jobs, they generate a huge amount of wealth and revenue, but the investment that's building the high-end manufacturing, the chips and all of that is going to other states, not California, because we make it so expensive and difficult to build anything here.
1: Yeah, you've talked about these big companies, big tech companies in particular, being an engine for opportunity. Some people think they're an engine for inequality. Is your message maybe in this campaign that inequality doesn't really matter? It doesn't matter if Elon Musk becomes a trillionaire, if the guys who you mix with are vastly, vastly richer than anybody you or I have ever known in our lifetime. So that's not really relevant. Is that your
0: argument? It's not really. That's a very academic, conceptual kind of conversation that doesn't really fit with how I approach this, which is very pragmatic and simple and positive and practical. So what I'm arguing in this campaign is captured in one word, Cal-affordable. Make our state Cal-affordable. What's that about? $3 gas, cut your electric bills in half, your first 150 grand tax-free, a home you can afford to buy, starter homes for young families. And so I approach this as a pragmatic, problem-solving, business-minded person rather than a kind of political theorist.
1: You renounced your British citizenship. What made you decide you didn't want to be a Brit? Or was it simply that you wanted to become an American politician, to become a governor, and that's what you felt was necessary?
0: Well, it's a combination. I mean, I feel I love this country. I love California. I feel deeply at home here in a way I never was in the UK, just to be honest. I feel that this is where I'm meant to be. In so many ways, I really identify with the soul and spirit of California, what we represent, not just obviously the natural beauty and the great weather and all the rest of it, but that kind of rebel spirit that I think is the foundation of California's success in so many areas.
1: Thank you for listening to The Interview. You'll find more in-depth conversations on The Interview wherever you get your BBC podcasts, including episodes with the former US Secretary of State John Kerry, the head of UNICEF, Catherine Russell, and the co-founder of LinkedIn, Reid Hoffman. Until next time, bye for now.
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3: They're smuggled in test tubes and trafficked along established routes to feed a global obsession few people know even exists. I'm Alicia Folkman. I'll be finding out why these tiny creatures are so valuable.
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7: Coming up on World Business Express in 20 minutes, from the Middle East to Moscow, we'll explain why oil is once again at the center of two major global stories. Before that, on Business Daily, meet the entrepreneur behind Moderna's COVID-19 vaccine, Nuba Afeyan, explains what looked like an overnight success was actually decades in the making. But first, the latest BBC World News.
8: BBC News with Govinda Gill. President Trump says the US will probably hit Iran very hard again tonight after hostilities resumed on the Gulf on Tuesday. He described Iranian leaders as cuckoo, but said talks aimed ensuring they never obtain a nuclear weapon would continue. Mr. Trump was speaking at the NATO summit alongside Volodymyr Zelensky. He said he would license Ukraine to produce American Patriot interceptors, a vital defense against Russian ballistic missiles. The US president also gave a positive account of his meeting with other NATO leaders, saying there was a lot of love and unity in the room. Earlier, he'd repeatedly criticized them for not backing him over Iran and Greenland. In other news, a German palliative care doctor has been sentenced to life in prison for murdering 15 of his patients. The 41-year-old confessed to some of the killings, saying he wanted to spare people from suffering. Prosecutors said he had a lust for murder. Funeral ceremonies for the late Iranian Supreme Leader Ali Khamenei have continued in the Iraqi city of Najaf, one of the holiest sites in Shia Islam. The last woman to be executed in Britain has been granted a conditional pardon by King Charles. Ruth Ellis was hanged for the murder of her lover in 1955. A new study has found that missing an hour's sleep could lead to gradual weight gain. Around 100 adults in the study gained on average half a kilo over 6 weeks after delaying their bedtime. A rare medieval manuscript of the legends of King Arthur has sold at auction in London for almost $3 million. The illustrated tome recounts the search for the Holy Grail and the adventures of the Knights of the Round Table. It was written in Old French more than seven centuries ago. That's the latest BBC News.
9: Today on Founders, we speak to the man behind Moderna, the vaccine that changed the shape of the COVID-19 pandemic. Nuba Rafayan. Nuba, let us indulge you a tiny bit if we can. So it begins back in Lebanon and the civil war there and takes you and your family via Canada, the United States to build, well, one of the most influential careers in modern biotechnology, founding Flagship Pioneering. In 2000, the venture capital firm from which more than 100 other firms turning science into medicine emerge, including perhaps best known to our audience, Moderna and its COVID-19 vaccine. Why don't we start right back there again? Can you kind of imagine it? You were just kind of becoming a teenager, right, at the moment the civil war kind of breaks out in Lebanon, and now we sit chatting to you, a billionaire businessman with 100 plus companies and a million things to think about. That journey, is it still kind of hard to fathom at this moment?
10: It is. I keep putting off thinking about it, and I suspect I'll do so before I can't anymore. But I was in my early teenage years in Lebanon, you know, kind of having a bit of an idyllic life. It was a beautiful place, except once in a while it was to break out into wars, usually proxy wars between other neighboring countries. But this time in 1975, civil war broke out. And so we basically were forced to stay home for months on end, saw lots of rocket fire, lots of explosions. And importantly, the building about a block away from where we were was completely leveled when I was 12 years old. So we got up to a lot of dead bodies and the like. And while I could say that now, and most people relate to that as something they've seen on TV, when you see it live, if it doesn't completely depress you, it certainly causes you to think differently about the precarious position that peace represents and the opportunity to do things. I didn't think of that back then, but certainly since then, having to completely get uprooted, go to Montreal, see snow for the first time, see languages I didn't know. I mean, these are all things that I only wish upon other people, to be honest, because at the end of the day, the resilience, if you can kind of get through that, carries through to starting companies, lots of failures, lots of ups and down, and just continuing the kind of constant struggles.
9: And in that time, using money for the first time and all that kind of stuff, I'm guessing as an early teenager then, who was kind of teaching you about that?
10: My father, growing up, was in the import-export business of all things, ironically, in plastics. He was one of the first to bring products that were based nylon, vinyl, these kinds of things into the Middle East. And I used to go to his workplace since a pretty early age, probably 6, 7 years old. And it was a big deal for me to go with him. I was the youngest of three. You know, I'd say probably less about the money part, but about the kind of seriousness of work.
9: The work
10: part.
9: Ethic.
10: Yeah, exactly.
9: So fast forward a little bit. You go to two back-to-back fantastic academic institutions, McGill and MIT. Was education, was learning really important in your house growing up?
10: Yeah, education was super important. And I studied engineering as an undergraduate student. And engineering is really all about making things, designing things, building things, and scaling up things, to using engineering in the opposite direction, which was reverse engineering, which is carefully taking things apart, putting them together, and seeing what they do in fractional parts, is the way we study complex biological systems. And I was drawn to that in the early stages. And there were no tools to do this with. There was no information, knowledge. And all of that became available over the 43 years since I entered this field.
9: So at what point does that become a business? Does it go from being something you're interested in and you're working in, and as you say, you're right at the kind of forefront of people trying to do this stuff? When does that go, you know what, I've got an idea where...
10: There's a great story. I was a graduate student at MIT in the mid-80s. At the time, graduate students, even now, largely aim to become professors in the field, and sometimes they go to large companies. That's all that existed. And in 1985, by complete chance, I ended up being sent by the folks at MIT to a conference in DC held by the National Science Foundation of the US, which was all about competitiveness, where the US was not being challenged by Japan. And I found myself being like one of the few biotech people, happened to sit at lunch completely randomly next to a gentleman. He told me what he had done. It turned out he and his friend had started a company 30 years earlier in making new instruments for a new breed of engineers called electrical engineers. They had invented the oscilloscope, they had made it in their garage and built a company. And I was listening to a story, thinking, well, I'm a new breed of engineer, biological, biochemical engineer. I could do this kind of thing. So I was drawn by his story, and it turned out it was David Packard, from Hewlett-Packard. I had no idea while he was telling me the story, which company he was talking about or who he was. He was about my father's age. So essentially, he was just describing to me how he thought about the business model of making tools for their colleagues, engineers who are building things. He thought he could make the instruments. And that's what I did. I came back to MIT, took a couple of courses of management, which were quite primitive at the time. It was not a startups were not a field per se. This was mid-80s. And in 1987, when I got my PhD, I started a company that made instruments for the biological engineers.
9: What were those?
10: So it turns out to study biological systems, you need to purify the molecules so that you can identify what they are. We didn't even know what was in blood or in growing bacteria or whatever. So we made the first purification systems that were designed for the new age of biology, which meant we could do separations of each individual component from the rest in minutes as opposed to hours. So these are all techniques that today are in tens of thousands of labs and instruments that are used routinely. But back then, there was none of that. And so that company initially, Perceptive Biosystems, grew, ended up being about $100 million in revenues, about 800 people. And that's how I learned the, I would say, art to this day of leadership management as best I could.
9: You're listening to Founders from Business Daily right here on the BBC World Service. And our guest today is the founder of Flagship Pioneering and one of those companies that came out of Flagship Pioneering that you may well know best, Moderna Nubar, FIN. Why don't you take us then to the pandemic as we kick off the second half here, Nubar? Moderna itself then.
10: Flagship Pioneering, my firm basically that was the founder of Moderna as an institution, essentially specializes in anticipating, or let's say leaping to totally new uncharted territories. So we practice an institutional, I would even say industrial form of taking leaps of faith, but then figuring out how to prove them. And this is relevant for Moderna, because we do this by asking what if questions. We imagine kind of things that should be possible and should be desirable, and then see if we can reduce them to practice. One of those in 2010, which was what if you could inject the molecule in a human and use the body to produce any medicine you wanted, any biological medicine you wanted. Well, we set out to do that in summer of 2010. And by 2011, we had shown that yes, we could deliver as a message, that's why it's called messenger RNA, a new instruction into the body, in this case, into the liver or into other cell types, and make a protein. That had no precedent before. And then COVID hit in 2020, and we had a platform already 10 years in the making. We had spent $2.5 billion building a company, building a fairly substantial pipeline of potential products. None of them were approved yet. That's very normal in the biotech industry. it takes a good decade or so after you start chasing these things to have product after product, which is where we are today. And so that's how we started. And so we knew the virus type. And as soon as we were approached, even before the sequence was available, we decided that this was something we had to do. But importantly, it really fit our platform. And so we were eager to see if it could actually work.
9: That's such an interesting area as well, isn't it? Because clearly it changed a lot of lives. It evidently saved a lot of lives. We know that from the stats, don't we, down the track. But I know you're a huge humanitarian as well. You run a lot of not-for-profit organizations too, don't you, on the side, do a lot of charity work as well. Was there ever any tension, just pure personal tension, I suppose, about making a lot of money as well at the same time with this? The company's booming, and yet there's something kind of slightly disastrous happening to humanity at the same time. It must be kind of a weird feeling to have in that moment.
10: Well, I would say it's weird. I mean, the world, life is weird anyway, so this was just kind of shades of weird. But it was weird for a different reason because, you know, I had in my life separated the philanthropy part from my work, and I never viewed my work as a humanitarian activity. But in fact, when we started going through kind of an immense amount of risk and intense activity to try to scale up and make literally a billion doses of something we had only ever made thousands of in the past in such a short time, I can assure you that the profit motive or the economic return would not have risen to the level probability adjusted, meaning the probabilities would have worked times the reward would have been a bad activity, but for its humanitarian impact. Right in the beginning, we announced that we would not enforce our patents. We were the only game in town in mRNA at the time. You know that there's two entities, Pfizer, BioNTech together, who ended up making a vaccine. That vaccine, to the best of our knowledge, is exactly the same technology. We made our technology available for that to happen during the period of the pandemic. We didn't have to, and we did because it was the right thing to do, because we realized literally people were dying. And so that plus the kind of partnership with the governments in EU as well as in the US, these were fairly unprecedented things. So I'd say the weirdness was not as stark as what you're saying, which is we're making money on the pandemic. We were providing a solution. You may know that vaccines are an order of magnitude or two more cost effective as a health approach than any medicine, any other thing that healthcare offers.
9: If that was a period where it was sort of partnership, if you like, between politics and science, it feels like when we're talking today in 2026, that there's a tension there. And not just, I mean, very obviously right in the United States and questions about institutions and funding for science in the United States, but that is not unique to the US, is it? I'm sure it's in a lot of countries where you're working now. This we've heard it said here in the UK, right, that we've had enough of experts, in inverted commas, being one of the most famous quotes during the Brexit campaigns here as well. How damaging has that been to progress in science, that it suddenly seems to have become a political football?
10: Look, I think in the short term, it's been very damaging. In the long term, it may naturally, from an evolutionary standpoint, improve or cause the scientific establishment to adapt to the societal expectations that primarily they don't overstate what they know. The problem with experts are that they became experts by knowing a lot about what is and probably what will be in the short term. But those experts know almost nothing about what will be further out, and yet nothing stops them from projecting their expertise. And did they ever, including, you know, I had to give lots of interviews during the COVID times with CEOs of large pharma companies and large other types of academic institutions saying, you can't develop a vaccine in less than 4 years. If you do, it's going to kill lots of people. And they had no idea because nobody had ever tried before. And so they were just expertizing, if there is such an English word. They were just projecting expertise. It is that had a unfortunate boomerang effect where people then who either didn't like science or didn't believe in science raised their voice and said, see, we're being subjected to this. It's a natural process. I'm sure everybody wanted somehow to contribute their expertise. And in their case, their expertise was expertise. So they kind of were projecting it. I think that's been a useful kind of self-realization. But it's gone now from the politics of science, which we had before, to the politics of anti-science. It is concerning for the long term.
9: Does it make you think about decisions, about where you work, I suppose, as well? I mean, would it make you move operations from the United States, for example?
10: We haven't reached that level yet, although I will say that, you know, at Flagship, we have a burgeoning presence in the UK, which we've found very productive, and we're growing. We have a burgeoning presence in Singapore and in Korea, Japan, for the APAC region. We're looking carefully at the Gulf. These were not necessarily in our plans pre-COVID. I think it's a good thing that the whole world has woken up to realizing that life science innovation is an integral part of our life.
9: You've been working a lot with AI, haven't you? And you've talked, I was reading an interesting piece you've done with the Financial Times about how you think that's going to really kind of supercharge research. Why so, and in what kind of timescale?
10: It's doing so now. It's doing so in both predictable and unpredictable ways now. And the reason is that it is, in short, to me, the first major prosthesis for the human intellect. I think lots of people can debate whether it's a replacement or not. To me, it's not that interesting, as opposed to if it can act as a true thought prosthesis, an extender of our ability to interact with knowledge, deploy knowledge. We're going to develop new skills to make sure that we're not misapplying knowledge or being fooled in an industrial scale. And so all of that, in my view, affects science, because science needs tools. And while 40 years ago I was developing tools for measurements in labs, now we're developing tools for how to make millions of measurements, develop models, and then from there impact the whole activity of discovering and deploying new medicine. So truly, it is not about being excited for scientific discovery, for the development of medicines. This is a true disruption. It's great because in the time I have left, I'm 63 years old, in the time I have left, I think I'll be able to do what we did in the last 40 years, probably in 3 or 4.
9: Really?
10: And I'm not exaggerating.
9: Wow. Take us over that 40 years then as we round out here, Nubar. Anything that you wish you could have back, maybe good or bad, you know, a deal where you wish, I should have done that, and I learned that I would do that the next time, or perhaps the flip, you know, something you did and you go, oh, I still put my head in my hands thinking about that now.
10: You know, look, I would say that I've probably over-focused on innovation and its potential impact and the ways to do it and the ways to create companies. And within that, you know, I probably, if I had to do it over again, I would develop skills earlier in my life, social skills of how to create connections with people and how to create the kind of...
9: That's so interesting, because you're such a technical guy, but people being the real key thing, as well as that learning and that knowledge and that expertise.
10: Yes, and the facility and the power of creating communities. You know, I've learned that on the fly. I've learned that on the job. But probably I would not score myself high in that, in part probably by nature, but also in part because I was so busy trying to help, focusing on the outcome. So I would say to people, focus on all three, the input, the process, and the output. And all three could benefit from lots of learning and lots of experience.
9: And take us full circle. If you could talk to that young man, well, young boy really still in Beirut then, what would you say to him again now as he sets out?
10: You know, interestingly, it's stuff I've said to my 4 children growing up, which I don't know why I did, but I tell them one thing is that disappointment is overrated. If I could do one thing, it's to convince kids or people growing up not to avoid disappointment, which a simple way to do it is not even to try. I think the way we bring up kids, the way we, you know, kind of overemphasize the outcome in sports or in school, and people are devastated by these situations. I think if you think of failure as the ancestor of success, and it's a descendancy game, then you better accumulate a bunch of those and learn from them.
9: Nubar Afayan, thank you so much for speaking to us on Founders here from Business Daily.
10: Thank you.
9: That was Nubar Afayan, the founder and chief executive of Flagship Pioneering and co-founder of Moderna. He was speaking with me, Will Bain, for this edition of Founders from Business Daily. The programme was produced by Barbara George and Aliza Sadiq. And if you'd like to get in touch with the team, our email address is businessdaily@bbc.co.uk.
7: Is Ukraine hit in Russia where it hurts the most? It's World Business Express from the BBC World Service. I am Bisi Adebayo. Also, oil prices rise after fresh US strikes on Iran, and the Esports World Cup gets underway in France. Fighting has resumed in the Persian Gulf, with both the US and Iran firing at numerous targets on land and at sea. So has the ceasefire collapsed? Well, President Trump certainly seems to think so.
11: As far as I'm concerned, it's over. I'll speak to our negotiators. They want to negotiate. They're good people. Steve Witkoff, Jared Kushner. But they have to come back to me.
7: Well, the president's comments led to oil prices shooting up by around 5% on Wednesday, and the head of the International Maritime Organization wants shipping companies to avoid the Strait of Hormuz to keep seafarers in the region safe. Well, let's speak to George Godbert, who is a fund manager at Polar Capital. George, how much of today's jump in oil prices is down to fears that this conflict could escalate again?
12: Well, if we take a step back, at the end of April, when the conflict was raging at its height, oil nearly touched $120 a barrel. It fell to nearly $70, you know, a few days ago. And as I speak to you now, we're just under $80. So we've risen a little bit. The market is, you know, is still therefore relatively relaxed. We're not going back to a full-blown conflict, but it's starting to say that maybe the ceasefire is not, you know, the plain sailing we were all hoping it might be.
7: One other quick question to ask. It's about the Japanese car maker Toyota, which is moving production of one of its pickup trucks factories from Mexico to Texas. Isn't that the kind of investment President Trump wanted his tariffs to bring?
12: Well, yes, but you're absolutely spot on. I mean, you know, his objective was to get the reshoring of manufacturing to get blue-collar jobs back to the US. Toyota shares have been struggling this year. They're down about 14% as they've been, you know, losing market share to sort of Chinese competition. I think it's a way for the company to sort of win favor in the US by making this move. But yes, it's exactly what Trump was trying to achieve with that policy.
7: George Goodberg of Polar Capital, thank you. Now, war in the Persian Gulf has restricted oil exports from the Middle East, and another major oil exporter, Russia, is struggling to take advantage, and that's because Ukrainian drones have repeatedly damaged Russia's petrochemical plants in recent months, with three more facilities damaged on Wednesday. The BBC's James Landale reports from Moscow.
13: If you want to get a sense of the fuel crisis gripping Russia, take a drive around Moscow. There are queues at most petrol stations, some short, some long, and if there are none, it means there's no petrol left. Little wonder some folk are feeling frustrated. Yekaterina tells us she's not happy.
14: I think it's a point of panic because everybody thinks that there will be no oil.
13: Valeri says he thinks it's a bit strange having to queue for fuel in a country that extracts so much oil. Andrei accepts things could get worse, but he's not afraid. We survived through the 90s, he tells us. We remember times which were more difficult. It doesn't scare us. But Elmar tells us there's no fuel, prices are rising, and he's rethinking a road trip to Dagestan. And what's to blame? In our country, you cannot say what's to blame, he tells me. Well, what's immediately to blame are the rising number of Ukrainian drone and missile attacks on Russia's oil refineries, strikes deep within Russian territory. And less fuel means more queues.
15: For years, Vladimir Putin's tried to insulate people from the impact of his war on Ukraine. Well, these queues are making that much harder. For these drivers, the war is not just coming closer to home, it's having a material impact on their daily lives.
13: So how worried is the Kremlin? Well, President Putin is concerned enough to address the issue publicly on state TV.
16: These attacks on our infrastructure facilities are obviously creating problems. We are currently seeing a certain shortage, but it's not critical.
13: But will all this economic turmoil translate into political pressure? Nina Khrushcheva, professor of international affairs at the New School in New York, tells us President Putin is unlikely to bend.
17: The more pressure he feels, the more likely he would act aggressively and repressively. Another argument coming from Europe is that if you can force Putin to negotiations table, that doesn't happen.
13: All the signs now are that President Putin will double down. He's been filmed in military fatigues, promising to take yet more territory. So Russians are queuing for fuel. The war has come a step closer. But their president may disappoint NATO leaders, hoping for change in the Kremlin.
18: James Landale reporting there. Australia's biggest telecommunications company, Telstra, is apologising after a nationwide outage disrupted calls, text and mobile data.
19: It was just SOS mode. Couldn't make any calls, couldn't access any internet.
20: I couldn't log on to find out whether my flight was on time.
21: I left home at 4:15, and since then there's no network.
18: And the problem affected mobile phone networks, payment systems and regional railways in Victoria and New South Wales. Telstra expects full service to resume in the next few hours. The Esports World Cup is bringing together around 2,000 of the world's best competitive gamers. It's also the first time the event has been held outside of Saudi Arabia. Well, I had a chat with my colleague Andrew Rogers, who is in Paris.

0: you've got these seven huge stages where they're being played on, and that means more people then watching this event, which goes on for 7 weeks. What's interesting about how the Esports World Cup works is that you have a team-based system. It's these big international organizations which will have players that compete across those different games, things like Call of Duty, Fortnite, Rocket League. And as well as having individual prizes, there's also a tournament for who can be the most successful team overall. So you get points for winning each event, and the team that gets the most points at the end gets an even bigger share of that prize pot. The top one is worth $7 million.
1: This event has always been in Saudi Arabia, but it's now been moved to Paris at a very short notice. How difficult and expensive is it to relocate an event of this scale?
0: Extremely complicated. 8 weeks in the end it was from the announcement to having this event roll out. We were talking to the organizers yesterday, and they even joked that they've essentially had to organize this event twice to make it work. That being said, there's a lot of money in this game and in this tournament, so no expense has been spared.
1: I was going to ask you if there are now concerns about funding.
0: So a lot of this competition in particular, the Esports World Cup, has had funding from Saudi Arabia and a lot of its support. It's why this event has always happened in Riyadh.
1: Andrew Rogers in Paris. And that's where we leave World Business Express for today. Thank you for listening. To hear more, search for World Business Express wherever you get your podcasts.
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5: Welcome to Outside Source with me, James Reynolds, live from the floor of the BBC's newsroom in central London. We'll turn on this edition of the programme to the NATO summit in Ankara, the summit of the world's Western military alliance. Looking at the screen in front of me, I can see the podium set for President Donald Trump to address reporters. However, he's been speaking to the media extensively today in the minutes before meetings with other leaders, including a meeting with President Zelensky of Ukraine. Earlier, Mr. Trump said of the Iranian leadership, "I don't want to deal with them anymore. They," he said, "are scum. They're sick people. They're led by sick people." We'll bring you a response from BBC Persian, an analysis of those words, how they might go down in Tehran. We will also look at the Zelensky-Trump meeting and what that might mean for the course of Russia's invasion of Ukraine and Ukraine's defence of its own territory.
6: BBC News with Govinda Gill. President Trump has warned the US will again hit Iran hard tonight after earlier declaring that the ceasefire was over. Speaking at the NATO summit in Ankara, he described Iranian authorities as scum and said he was not engaging with them. He added that negotiators could continue to talk to Tehran. This afternoon, he delivered this warning.
7: We hit him very hard last night. Very, very hard. Probably hit him hard again tonight. I'll give him a little warning. We're going to hit him hard tonight. But we'll see how it all works out. No, I'm not happy with them.
6: The BBC's Caroline Davis has been following the situation from Jerusalem.
8: This has been the confusing part, is that President Trump has obviously on the one hand said the ceasefire is over and it's all dead, but on the other hand seems to have kept the door open a crack to say, well, that they can continue to have these talks even if I think they're wasting everybody's time. So that's been a confusing part. It's almost been a bit like the carrot and stick approach that we'd heard when we had this weird in-between time when we had a ceasefire but no memorandum of understanding. Is this a negotiating position, or is it the fact that, as we heard, President Trump sounds incredibly frustrated with Iran? Is he genuinely about to restart all of this hostility that we saw, obviously, back at the beginning of February?
6: President Trump has also said he will allow Ukraine to produce American Patriot interceptor missiles in a victory for Volodymyr Zelensky. The announcement was made in a meeting on the sidelines of the NATO summit. Sarah Rainsford is in Kyiv.
9: In terms of the real concrete results already, even before they've sat down for their formal talks, is the announcement by Donald Trump that he will allow Ukraine to produce Patriot missiles. Here, that means interceptor missiles for the Patriot anti-ballistic missile system. So to allow Ukraine to be able eventually to produce the missiles it needs to shoot Russia's ballistic missiles out of the skies. But he said Ukraine will be able to produce its own quickly. We're going to give them the license. He said, I haven't told the company yet, but that's going to happen. So I think, you know, that's not going to happen immediately. It's not going to solve the immediate problem.
6: A court in Berlin has sentenced a German palliative care doctor to life in prison for murdering 15 patients. The 41-year-old was identified only as Johannes M. Here's Bethany Bell.
10: Prosecutors said that during home visits, the doctor administered a lethal mix of medicines without his patient's consent. On several occasions, they said he set fires to cover his tracks. For much of the year-long trial, the doctor said little, but last month he confessed to having killed 12 people. He said it was to spare them suffering. The authorities suspect him of having killed further patients. Prosecutors are currently investigating 76 other cases.
6: This is the World News from the BBC. Somalia has joined India in asking Meta to delay the rollout of WhatsApp's new username feature over security concerns. Somalia's communication regulator says it could make fraud and impersonation easier and allow militant groups to misuse accounts. The organisation representing German car makers has warned that radical reforms are needed to prevent the collapse of employment as the industry faces stiff competition from China. The warning was issued amid reports that Volkswagen is on the point of making tens of thousands of workers redundant. The last woman to be hanged in Britain has been granted a conditional pardon by King Charles. Ruth Ellis shot and killed her lover, David Blakely, in April 1955. She was convicted of murder and executed 3 months later. Her grandchildren have campaigned for a posthumous pardon, saying she'd suffered sustained physical and emotional abuse. At the time, she was granted no reprieve, nor did she appeal. Her sentence has been replaced with a life in prison. Her granddaughter, Laura Enston, said justice had finally been done, but this didn't restore the lives that were broken.
11: Ruth was a victim of sustained and brutal abuse. Her children, our mother and uncle, never recovered. We have carried shame that was never ours to bear. We hope that Ruth's story serves as a lasting reminder that the justice system must reckon with the abuse that drives women to the edge.
6: A rare medieval manuscript of the Legends of King Arthur has sold at auction in London for almost $3 million. The Clermont-on-Air Grail is one of the earliest surviving of the three Arthurian manuscripts that tell the story of the British folk hero.

0: just the media element of it as well, where, you know, suddenly being on CNN as like a 20-year-old kid from Norway is quite an experience, and kind of this being a national trauma and all of the kind of public national responses, but also this being a international news story. So yeah,
1: you talk of it being a national trauma. The Norwegian Prime Minister came out at the time and said, we need more democracy, more openness, and more love, which is quite a response.
0: Yeah, I think it's a good response. It's good rhetorics, at least. I think ultimately that helped kind of tie Norway together in a common response to some of this. Like, for I think everyone in Norway, this was a very personal trauma as well as a national trauma.
1: Breivik had ended 77 lives that day, injured hundreds and traumatized many more. Bjorn, just 20 years old, faced a choice and made an incredibly brave decision. We'll be back with him after a short break.
2: This is the BBC World Service, uncovering a hidden world where something small is becoming very big business.
3: When you think of the smuggling of Kenyan wildlife, you think of elephant ivory and rhino horn. But over the past year, arrests of ant poachers have made global headlines.
4: We have our law enforcement team stationed at borders.
5: So the sniffer dogs are now being traced to sniff out ants?
4: Exactly.
3: A single day's harvest of queen ants can be worth hundreds of thousands of dollars for smugglers.
6: You're buying 1,000 at 100 euros and selling one at 80. One. Just one.
3: They're smuggled in test tubes and trafficked along established routes to feed a global obsession few people know even exists. I'm Alicia Folkman. I'll be finding out why these tiny creatures are so valuable.
2: Secrets of the Ant Trade. Today at 1:30 and 8:30 GMT.
1: Coming up in part two of Outlook, after surviving Norway's worst terror attack, Bjorn Eiler arranges to meet a former neo-Nazi to help him understand why someone wanted to kill him.
0: Me being the nerd that I am, there's no place that feels calmer and safer to me than a bookstore. But I remember being terrified of that meeting because, like, I knew that he had held the same worldviews as this man who had tried to kill me like a year before.
1: Bjorn's back after the BBC World Service News.
7: BBC News with Govinda Gill. President Trump says the US will probably hit Iran very hard again tonight after hostilities resumed in the Gulf. He described Iranian leaders as cuckoo, but said talks aimed at ensuring they never obtain a nuclear weapon would continue. Iran says it will respond twice over to any attacks. Mr. Trump was speaking at the NATO summit alongside Volodymyr Zelensky. He said he would license Ukraine to produce American Patriot interceptors, a vital defence against Russian ballistic missiles. Russia has banned diesel exports as public anger spreads over nationwide fuel shortages caused by Ukraine's incessant bombing of oil refineries. It's to start importing diesel this month. Germany's Chancellor says Mr. Trump acknowledged efforts NATO members were making on defence. Friedrich Merz said he hoped the meeting would create a new spirit within the alliance. Mr. Trump said there was a lot of love and unity in the room, despite earlier castigating European leaders over Iran and Greenland. In other news, the organisation representing German car makers has warned that radical reforms are needed to prevent the collapse of employment as the industry faces stiff competition from China. President Tinubu has ordered a probe into allegations that a fictitious Nigerian government agency was set up inside his office and received $1 million in public funding. Officials say a letter creating a presidential foreign intervention promotion council was forged. Sudan's army says it's recaptured the border town of Al-Kurmuk after days of heavy fighting with the RSF and its allies. A Sudanese official accused Ethiopia of backing the RSF to seize Al-Kurmuk in March, an allegation Addis Ababa rejected. And the BBC has reached a global weekly audience of more than 500 million for the first time. BBC News.
1: Welcome back to Outlook from the BBC World Service. I'm Jo Fidgen. Hello. When Bjorn Eiler was

0: Yes, because Donald Trump is saying that Ukraine will get the license to produce these Patriot missiles, something that Ukraine says it desperately needs to stop those Russian ballistic missile attacks. But what exactly does that mean? Because they take years to produce, don't they?
1: Yeah, exactly. I mean, he got a big statement of support on the face of it, but what that actually boils down to in reality, I think, is a big question. So, yeah, you've got Donald Trump saying, it's fine, we're going to give you the license, you can produce the weapons yourself. You're really good at producing things, you make a load of drones, you know, you'll be fine at this. It's a bit complicated, but don't worry, you'll sort it out. But I think I've spoken to one expert who's just told me that, you know, he doesn't even think that there's any chance that those missile components are coming anywhere near Ukraine, because this is a country which is under drone and missile attack, and it would be a prime target, of course, for Russia. So it seems more like a political statement, maybe an ambition for the long term. In the short term, it doesn't solve the problem, which is that Ukraine's skies are under attack daily now from missiles and drones from Russia. We are seeing civilians killed at a very high rate here, particularly in Kyiv, almost 60 in the last week, 60 people killed in their homes.
0: So what do you think President Putin will make of it all?
1: Yeah, interesting. Donald Trump kept saying that President Putin wants peace. He kept saying that he could do a deal, he can do a deal, he's the great deal maker. I don't see any sign that Vladimir Putin genuinely wants peace. All I see is him launching missiles and drones at Ukraine and sticking very, very firmly to his demands, you know, his demand to take the whole of the eastern Donbass and his claims that Russian troops are doing great on the battlefield. Perhaps he's under pressure, but at the moment he's not showing it.
0: Sarah Rainsford. A palliative care doctor in Germany has been found guilty of killing 15 of his patients and sentenced to life in prison. A court in Berlin convicted the 41-year-old, named only as Johannes M., of killing 12 women and 3 men. But prosecutors say he may have killed dozens more. Our correspondent Bethany Bell told me more about the victims.
2: These people were critically ill, but the court heard that they weren't imminently in danger of dying. But this doctor killed them using a lethal mix of various different medicines without their consent. And he did this when he was visiting them at their homes. And on several occasions, the court heard how he'd set fires to cover his tracks. And then he was arrested in July 2024. And just before his arrest, prosecutors say he killed 2 patients in a single day. One of them was a 75-year-old man in Berlin. And then just a few hours later, a 76-year-old woman who lived nearby.
0: And the victims, their ages ranged from 25 to 94. As you say, there was no prospect of imminent death for them. So what was his motive? Do we know?
2: Well, it was interesting. In this trial, which has gone on for about a year or so, he said very little. But then just last month, at the end of June, he confessed to having killed 12 of these people, these severely ill patients. And he told the court that he had convinced himself he was doing the right thing, that he was sparing them, in his words, suffering and infirmity. He said he thought it was the best thing for everyone. And the court also heard from some of the relatives of those who died. And the mother of the youngest victim, the 25-year-old woman, was in tears. And she told the court that her daughter had never said she didn't want to live anymore.
0: And there are, what, more than 70 cases that are being investigated, possible murders that prosecutors think may have happened.
2: Yes, prosecutors are investigating these 76 other cases. This has involved autopsies, digging up bodies. And the German media is saying that if those further cases are proven, and if he is found guilty of those, it would be one of the largest cases of serial murder in Germany's history. So the cases today could just be the tip of the iceberg.
0: And what's the public reaction been in Germany? Because there have been similar cases in recent years.
2: There was a case with a nurse who was found to have killed a lot of his patients. There have been calls by various medical organisations for more safety mechanisms to be put in place, particularly when it comes to home care and to palliative care. But this is something that has really, really shocked people.
0: Bethany Bell. Scientists in Sweden say they've found a link between mild COVID-19 and long-lasting eye problems. The research was carried out by Linköping University in Sweden, and it was led by Professor Neil Lagali. He spoke to Rebecca Kesby.
3: So it's a range of eye symptoms, and these include an extreme light sensitivity, pain in and around and behind the eyes, blurred vision and eye fatigue.
2: Right. I mean, they sound quite serious.
3: Yes, this affected their daily lives and drastically reduced the quality of life.
2: And how did you manage to link it to COVID being the cause?
3: So we had a criteria that these people did not have any eye problems prior to contracting COVID. So these problems only arose after they had been diagnosed with COVID and recovered from COVID. And the initial infection was not severe. They were not hospitalized. And then a couple of weeks to a couple of months after they recovered, these eye problems started to emerge.
2: And do you know why these eye problems happened as a result of COVID?
3: Yes. So there seems to be a very long-term inflammation that's persistent after COVID that has led to an effect on the nerves, which control the eye function.
2: Right. So is it the case that these were sort of mystery eye problems that people couldn't work out why they were happening, and now you've got to the bottom of it? But what are the implications of this research then? What does it tell us about the treatment?
3: We believe there's a large number of cases where people are suffering from this problem. And so now with our knowledge, we can use tests. We hope that this can lead to new treatments. For example, we know now that the pupil is not functioning properly. It's letting in too much light into the eye. We also know that there's a nerve degeneration in the eye. So knowing this information will help us to develop more targeted treatments.
2: Is it possible for these patients to make a full recovery, or is their eyesight forever changed by this?
3: There was some report of it getting a little bit better over time, but very slowly. But we're not sure if they ever fully go away. We know now there are many people suffering, at least in Sweden, from this problem, and we believe that that's the case globally as well. And unfortunately, they haven't been able to get a proper diagnosis or care they need from the healthcare system. So we hope that this information will allow that to happen.
0: Professor Neil Lagali. With the UK now in the grip of its third heatwave so far this year, the Met Weather Office has warned that some of the waters around England and Wales are much hotter than usual. Sea surface temperatures are forecast to be as much as 5 degrees Celsius higher than average. And forecasters say these unusually warm marine conditions are likely to persist for a while. Our climate editor, Justin Rowlatt, has been looking at the impact of this marine heatwave.
4: Brixham is England's biggest fishing port, and sales of one normally very rare species are booming, Mediterranean octopus. Every few decades, there are reports of octopus blooms in UK waters, but this time is different. There are so many octopus, buyers are flying in from Europe.
5: Here the prices are low, so there is an opportunity here right now.
4: Ruben Dominguez and his colleague David Bertrand are fish merchants from Spain.
6: We are planning big volumes, so
7: five containers. One Spanish customer asked for five containers.
4: Five whole shipping containers?
7: Yes. Yeah.
4: Brixham Market sold 103 tons of octopus in a single day a few weeks back. Tommy Stewart is in charge of the Rockfish fishmonger business, buyer of Brixham Fish.
8: You know, they're releasing up to 500,000 eggs at any given time, and so they're really incredibly intelligent.
4: Like lots of people in the fishing industry here, he says since the octopus bloom began, catches of lobster and scallops have crashed. So why are there so many here? On a boat way out, scientists are lowering high-tech sensing equipment into the water. The sea here has been monitored for more than a century. Professor Matt Frost is from the Marine Lab.
9: We've had octopus blooms before, but what we're having now is, because of these marine heat waves being more frequent and lasting longer, the sheer abundance of octopus is enormous. We've seen a gradual change going, and it's getting warmer.
4: It certainly is. For the past 18 months, the Met Office says there has always been a marine heat wave somewhere in UK waters. Ségolène Vertu studies interactions between the air and the sea at the Met Office.
10: We're expecting these anomalies to become stronger this week and potentially reach 4 to 5 degree anomalies, which means extreme conditions.
4: She says that is very rare and could have impact on us all, keeping nighttime temperatures higher and helping prolong the hot weather. Back on the research ship, Professor Frost has a warning.
9: It can be exciting with these changing conditions to see new species arrive. The problem is we don't get to choose what comes in on the back of those heat waves.
4: The changes we are seeing are evidence of an ecosystem being reshuffled by heat, and warns we don't yet know how profound the long-term consequences could be.
0: Justin Rowlatt. The tech giant Meta is facing a backlash over a new AI tool which can generate pictures using other people's profiles without telling them. Our technology reporter Laura Kress told us more about why this tool is so controversial.
11: So, yes, this new tool, Muse Image, it's its latest AI image generator, and it's built by these brand new Meta Superintelligence Labs. And, yes, it can create images from what we call text prompts, and you can also edit existing photos. But it's basically all around the idea of creating images from prompts. What Meta is trying to do is it's integrating it within all its various systems, Instagram, WhatsApp. It also says, quite interestingly, it's going to eventually try and use it to power creative tools for advertisers as well. We have seen a bit of backlash against some advertisers using AI, so it'll be interesting to see where that goes as well.
0: And there's been quite a backlash to this tool, hasn't there, because of the fact that it can generate pictures using other people's profiles without actually informing them.
11: Exactly. And that really is the biggest criticism. It's focused mainly on this idea of privacy. And as you say, the feature here that you can use public Instagram photos as references, and it is the profile picture of the Instagram account, it is a public Instagram account. So, for example, I did this myself. I tagged myself and said driving a car, and up came a photo of myself driving a car, which he had just taken from my profile picture. And as you said, there are issues around consent there. Now, Meta has said that even if you have your account and it's public, you can go into the settings of your Instagram profile and you can keep your profile public, but you can turn off the setting that means that people can use your image. Also, more complex instructions it can do. But I think it's still brought about this kind of debate around controls over public content and, you know, how that tool is designed.
0: There are quite a lot of concerns, aren't there, about Meta? This isn't the only controversy involving it.
11: It really has faced quite a lot of criticism over the few years around its AI efforts. There's also been some concerns over copyright, creator consent, and as well just scrutiny from regulators over privacy and data use as well, especially, for example, its smart glasses and, you know, who is recording and how other people know if they're being recorded. Now, the company itself, it's argued it complies with all applicable laws and that it provides users with these privacy controls, as it said, for example, with this Muse Images. So it has said that, you know, it provides all these controls. People can choose whether or not these things are shared. But a lot of these things, for example, with this image generator, it's opt out. It's not opt in.
0: Laura Kress. Finally, there's a rising trend promoted by jewellers around the world of women marking a fresh chapter in their life with a new statement piece, the divorce ring. Although traditions that actually stem from diamond companies' advertisement drives suggest that engagement rings should be worth about a month's salary, resale values tend to be a third or less of the original price. So perhaps the smarter financial move is to turn it into something else to celebrate a fresh start. Recently, celebrities have been sharing their recrafted or repurposed jewellery. But how new is this phenomenon, really? Nuala McGovern asked gemologist and jeweller Helen Dimock and author and jewellery historian Rachel Church, starting with Rachel first.
12: I think it's actually a really much older tradition than we think. There's lots of press now suggesting that it's this new sort of celebrity trend. But the earliest reference I've found is actually from 1877, where it's described as a disgrace of the New York courts. And then it sort of reappears about every 10 years. So in 1911, the Chicago divorcee Mrs. Marina Park claimed to have invented it and said that she'd resized her wedding ring to wear on her little finger.
13: On her little finger, because some people are putting it on the middle finger, Helen, is what I've read.
14: The wedding ring and the engagement ring is classically worn on the fourth finger on the left-hand side, and this dates actually to a tradition in ancient Egypt whereby it was thought that there was a vein that ran from here to the heart called the vena amoris. Sadly, that's not true, but it means that that's a very romantic finger to wear the ring on. If you repurpose the ring, you wear it on the middle finger, it takes on a more defiant message. Mm. So the symbolism changes considering where the diamond or the ring is worn. But yes, at the point of divorce, the reality of women coming to me, they had a difficult time. There's grief, anger, loss, feeling of self-doubt. But what I try to do is to talk to clients and remember the intentions when that ring was purchased and given was love, and it was in hope, and it was in optimism. So maybe don't throw away, try to take a period of time to reflect and make an informed and value decision as to what to do with this piece of jewellery.
0: Helen Dimmock and Rachel Church speaking to Nuala McGovern, and that brings us to the end of this edition of The Newsroom.
15: Stay with us on the BBC World Service because in 30 minutes, the climate question learns about building a climate-friendly city.
16: Placing heating systems with geothermal systems is being done in Warsaw, to having community food gardens for food security whilst greening as being done in Kazan City. The examples of city leadership are just endless.
15: That's followed by Health Check.
17: 2 weeks on from the two earthquakes that hit Venezuela, we'll be hearing how health systems are coping on the ground. And could the parasites carried by feral and stray cats in New York City cause disease in humans?
15: And at 21 GMT, The Interview meets Steve Hilton, the Republican candidate for California governor.
18: Here in California, we used to produce most of the oil we use right here in our state. By some measure, we have the second largest oil reserves in the world. But in the name of climate change, oil production has been shut down in California to the point we're now importing nearly 80%.
15: This is the BBC World Service.
19: Hello, I'm Adi Adedoyin, and this is Sport Today on the BBC World Service. Arthur Ferry has become the first British wildcard to reach the semi-finals at a Grand Slam in the Open era. We round up the day's action at the Wimbledon Tennis Championships. And the Egyptian Football Association has called for the officials that took charge of their match against Argentina on Tuesday to be sent home. They say their 3-2 defeat in the last 16 at the World Cup was down to double standards in officiating. All on Sport Today. Join us in the next 2 minutes.
20: BBC News with Ron Brown. President Trump says the US will probably hit Iran very hard again tonight after hostilities resumed in the Gulf. He described Iranian leaders as cuckoo, but said talks aimed at ensuring they never obtain a nuclear weapon would continue. Iran says it will respond twice over to any attacks. Mr. Trump was speaking at the NATO summit alongside Volodymyr Zelensky. He said he would license Ukraine to produce American Patriot interceptors, a vital defence against Russian ballistic missiles. Moscow has banned diesel exports as public anger spreads over nationwide fuel shortages as Ukraine repeatedly bombs Russian oil refineries. It's to start importing diesel this month. NATO Secretary General Mark Rutte has concluded the summit by declaring that the alliance is stronger than ever. He told the BBC that Europe was ready to meet the threat from Russia because it was rapidly increasing its defence spending. Mr. Trump was also upbeat despite earlier castigating fellow leaders. In other news, President Tinubu has ordered a probe into allegations that a fictitious Nigerian government agency was set up inside his office and received $1 million in public funding. Officials say a letter creating the bogus presidential council was forged. Barcelona has hit 40.5 degrees Celsius, its highest temperature since records began, as Europe swelters in its third heat wave this year. The Spanish city is issuing monitoring bracelets to outdoor workers to alert the risk of overheating. A former submarine force commander in Argentina has been convicted of negligence, which led to the country's worst ever peacetime naval disaster. 44 sailors died when the San Juan submarine suffered a suspected fire and implosion in 2017. And the BBC has surpassed a weekly global audience of 500 million for the first time. The BBC World Service accounted for most of it. BBC News.
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19: Hello and welcome to today's programme with me, Adi Adedoyin. Coming up, the Egyptian FA has launched an appeal with football's world governing body FIFA and demanded an investigation into what they call the double standards of officiating in their defeat by Argentina at the World Cup. More on that to come, but we're starting at Wimbledon now, where we now know the lineup for the semi-finals in the men and women's singles. Delph Lloyd is watching for us on centre court. And Delph, you watched a huge shock in the men's quarter-final.
23: Yes, hi there, Addy. Another hot and sweltering day here at the All England Club on day 10 of the championships, and we've had the biggest upset of the tournament so far.
24: Three match points for the wild card for a place in the Wimbledon semi-finals. Yes. He finishes it with an ace! Drops his racket and falls almost in slow motion to the centre court grass. Arthur Ferry, 114 in the world, becomes only the second wild card to reach the Wimbledon men's singles semi-final in the Open era.
23: Yes, unprecedented scenes on centre court just 2 hours ago as Briton Arthur Ferry made history. The 23-year-old from Wimbledon completely dominated his match against the ninth seed and French Open finalist Flavio Caboli, winning in three sets, 6-4, 7-6, 6-love. It follows his fourth-round five-set thriller on centre against Grigor Dimitrov.
25: It gets better and better every match. And, no, I just can't believe it. It's incredible playing on centre court for the second time, second win. Yeah, just can't believe it.
26: It looks like your heart rate is actually lower than everybody in your box. Are you really that cool and in control, or are you a very good actor as well as a very good tennis player?
25: Definitely not on the inside. Yeah, it was that last game. I felt emotions that I hadn't experienced before in my life, and I think it's the same up there. But yeah, it's unbelievable to share it with those guys. It's a great bunch of guys and so happy.
26: Not every tennis player likes stats, but this is a good one. Only two wild cards have made it to the semi-finals of Wimbledon. You are one of them. The other... Do you know the other? The other is Goran Ivanišević in 2001, and we know what happened to him. He went on to be champion. But how do you block out these types of questions, this type of noise, and just concentrate on the semi-final? What does the next couple of days look like for you?
25: Well, I don't know. I've never been in this position before, so I guess it's going to be the first time, and we'll figure out as we go. But no, I'm just going to keep going. I've been doing a great job for the past 10 days, and just going to do the same thing and see where that takes me.
23: Arthur Ferry taking it in his stride with Lee McKenzie there. Well, let's get reaction to this astonishing story by speaking to the BBC's tennis correspondent, Russell Fuller, who's with me here at Wimbledon. Russell, we heard your commentary there. I mean, have you ever witnessed or commentated on anything like that quarterfinal before?
27: Well, we do have a precedent in British tennis, Delith, quite recently when Emma Raducanu, who wasn't a wild card but was a qualifier, won the US Open title in 2021 without dropping a set. But in terms of wild cards at Wimbledon, as you say, the second wild card to reach the last four of the men's singles in the Open era, which dates back to 1968. Goran Ivanišević, though, when he did it, and yes, he went on to win the title, had been in three previous finals. And if you look at the men who've managed to do that at other Grand Slams, there are only two others. Jimmy Connors did it in the 1991 US Open, right at the back end of his career. And Henri Leconte of France did it on home soil at the French Open of 1992. But then he'd been in the final a couple of years earlier. So this, for a player 114 in the world who'd only won two Grand Slam matches before this year's Wimbledon to go all the way to the semi-finals, is remarkable.
23: And perhaps the scary thing about it all, Russell, is the fact that he looks completely at home on the world's biggest stage.
27: Yes, and on the grass as well. I think there's two factors there. I have been blown over by how well he handled his centre court debut against Grigor Dimitrov in the last round and again today. And he said he felt nervous before the match, perhaps especially nervous because he really thought that he had a chance of winning this. Flavio Caboli did not play well in this quarterfinal, but he is the world number 10. Ferry had beaten him in the first round of the Australian Open in January, but that almost had an asterisk by it because Caboli was really struggling with a stomach bug and it wasn't much fun for him being on court that day, but it gave Ferry confidence and he just played superbly well. He's not a tall man, he's 5'9" tall, but that serve is still very, very impressive. He's as aggressive as he can be from the baseline. He's a phenomenal mover and defensively as well. Quite incredible the number of balls he got back in play today.
23: Yes, and few outside of tennis will perhaps not have heard of Arthur Ferry, certainly before this week. What can you tell us about him in terms of his backstory?
27: It's an interesting backstory because he was born in Sèvres on the outskirts of Paris, not too far at all. In fact, a moderate run from Roland Garros, where the French Open is staged. But he moved to Wimbledon at the age of 6 months. His parents, very much French. He says that if you'd asked him 10 years ago, he may have felt more French than British, but now very much feels British because not only has he lived and grown up in the area, he's gone to school in Wimbledon. He's been part of the domestic tennis system that the LTA run. And so he very much speaks English as a first language, although also fluent French with his family. I don't know whether he dreams in French or English, but he does say he feels very, very happy and it's a very, very natural thing to play under the British flag.
23: And next up for Arthur Ferry is the second seed Alexander Zverev, who will also on Friday be contesting his first Wimbledon semi-final. But it's not beyond the realms, is it, Russell, that Ferry, playing in this form, can beat him. How do you rate his chances?
27: I would say his chances are low, but it's certainly not mission impossible for him. Zverev had never been in a Wimbledon quarterfinal before this fortnight. Now he's in the last four. He is playing with supreme confidence, though, having won that Grand Slam title, that elusive Grand Slam title in Paris a month ago at the age of 29. So he seems to be dealing with the grass a lot better, I think partly because of that wave of confidence. But he is playing superbly, and he's an extremely tall man with an outstanding serve. He's 6'5" tall, Zverev. In fact, I think I've robbed him of an inch. 6'6" tall. And even though Ferry has proven himself to be a fantastic returner, to get that serve back in play on a regular basis in your first ever Grand Slam semi-final when your opponent is so, so experienced, is going to be no small feat.
23: So Ferry undoubtedly will start as the underdog, but Russell, he will have a weapon. There'll be 15,000 partisan Brits cheering him on Friday. And it's a great scene when you see centre court at Wimbledon cheering on a Brit, isn't it?
27: It's a wonderful noise. Any Grand Slam, when a home player is thriving and working their way through the draw, is special. And when it comes as a complete surprise, the first week was a disaster for British tennis. No one else got through the second round of the singles apart from Arthur Ferry. It's just added to the story. And yes, that is something else for Zverev to deal with. He has all this experience of so many Grand Slam semi-finals before, but in a sense, everyone's expecting him to win. At least those who are neutral are expecting him to win, and that brings with it its own pressure.
23: Russell, great to chat to you as ever. Thank you, the BBC's tennis correspondent, Russell Fuller, joining us live from Wimbledon.
1: So, Delith, as Russell said there, Ferry will face Alexander Zverev in the semi-finals. Another big test for him.
23: Yes, I mean, as we've been talking about, Ferry then, another match on centre court against the number two seed and current French Open champion, we mustn't forget, as well, who just minutes after Ferry's win beat the American sixth seed Taylor Fritz in straight sets on court one. And Zverev, as you can imagine, was immediately told who he'll be facing.
4: It's okay. You guys can all be for Ferry. It's totally fine. I understand it. I don't have a problem with it. It's going to be an exciting day for both of us. First time semifinals for both of us at Wimbledon. For him, of course, it's a fairy tale story for Arthur Ferry. You see what I did there? Yeah, there you go. Very clever. Now, but I think I have to trust myself. I have to trust my tennis. And hopefully I can just show a good performance and then we'll see what happens.
23: Alexander Zverev there trying to get the British crowd on his side. So Ferry Zverev will be second on centre court on Friday with the defending champion Jannik Sinner facing the seven-time champion and evergreen Novak Djokovic in Friday's first semi-final. What a lineup, Addy, in store.
1: And the women's semi-finals is also complete.
23: That's right. Earlier on Wednesday, all four women are now in the semi-finals of Wimbledon for the first time.
5: It sits up for Palini to attack. She's on the defence now, is Kostyuk. She hits her back another line. Oh, what a way to finish it! Marta Kostyuk is on her knees on centre court after producing a virtuoso performance to knock out Jasmine Paolini and reach her first Wimbledon semi-final.
6: Could this be the biggest step of Linda Nozkova's career so far? She serves down the tee. The forehand flies wide from Martens. And it's a hand to the face of Linda Nozkova, the 21-year-old on her haunches, overcome by what she has just achieved on the number one court. She is a Wimbledon semi-finalist for the very first time.
23: Yes, what an achievement. More on Nozkova in a moment. First, though, Marta Kostyuk, the 12th seed here, knocked out the former finalist Jasmine Paolini in straight sets on centre. A very dominant performance, and it backs up her semi-final run at Roland Garros a month ago. Kostyuk also equals the best record by a Ukrainian at Wimbledon, matching Elina Svitolina's run to the last four in 2019 and 2023. It was her first time playing on centre court.
7: Thank God my coach made me walk here yesterday. I was flabbergasted by this entrance and everything inside. I was like, wow, I need one day to recover from what I saw. And I was on this court as a spectator once 9 years ago, watching Roger. And it was super special. And to be back here as a player, and I made like walk of honor on the center court, and I sat beside it and took a moment, soak it all in, and soaking in again now here after win.
23: Yes, Marta Kostyuk there with Lee McKenzie. A quick turnaround for Kostyuk then. She'll play Nozkova in the semi-finals on Thursday. The Czech beat Belgium's Elise Mertens on court one, and the number nine seed now Addie's into her first Grand Slam semi-final. Plenty else going on here at the All England Club as well. We have the doubles, juniors and the wheelchair tennis events this week. And this year marks a special anniversary for wheelchair tennis as well, because it's 50 years since the sport was first invented. American Brad Parks founded the sport in California in 1976 after a skiing accident left him paralysed. Since then, the sport has grown enormously, with wheelchair tennis a regular part of all four Grand Slams and many other key tournaments. I've been speaking to Kane Berry, who's the director of wheelchair tennis for World Tennis, and started by asking him how the sport looks today.
8: In terms of the competition framework, we now have a premier tier, which is very much for the professional players and sort of trying to provide a profile and inspiration to more players to pick up a racket. Events like the Grand Slams, of course, have led the way, and they're the ones that obviously are showcasing the sport and bringing more attention to it. The integration with more ATP and WTA events that have happened over the last couple of years is, again, I suppose, further growth of that direction. And the more that we can do that, I think, the better for the players that experience it. They have a more professional environment to operate in. They can raise their standards. And hopefully the product then continues to grow in terms of the performances of those guys on those competition courts. And then, beneath that, we're looking to obviously enhance the standards outside of those events. You know, we have our standalone wheelchair tournaments, and those are critical blood flow of players and competition opportunities. And, we're looking to continue to enhance those.
23: And how does it look then long term? Because visibility is a huge factor in all of this, isn't it, Kane?
8: Absolutely. I think that's part of it, really. This isn't just about, again, the experience of the few players that get to experience these events. It's about, why do we do that? And I think a key part of that, as we said before, is about trying to inspire other kids and other families that wheelchair tennis is a sport of choice for them, and it can add a lot to their lives. And that's something that we think we need to do, give a bit more attention to, really, in terms of how we do that, how we take someone, you know, whether overcoming an illness or an injury, how can we add quality to their life? And we think the sport can do that.
23: And I think it's fair to say there are probably three nations in which wheelchair tennis has utterly thrived: in Japan, in the Netherlands, and in Great Britain here. There are household names: Takita Oda, Didier de Groot, Alfie Hewitt, many, many more. But how important is it that to get the growth globally and in the countries that perhaps maybe there isn't much wheelchair tennis at the moment?
8: Yeah, I mean, it's a really good point. I mean, success leaves clues, right? And those nations have done a great job of it. They've all done it in different ways. They've all got their own ecosystems that are quite different. And I think the more we can understand that, the more we can play a role in terms of sharing best practice and bringing people together in terms of how other people can take those steps forward that those nations have done. And if we can do that, we'll have more engaged nations and supporting more players, and the sport will be in a really good place.
1: Kane Berry there, the director of wheelchair tennis at World Tennis, speaking to Delith Lloyd. Now, it may be a rest day at the Football World Cup, but the fallout from Egypt's 3-2 defeat to Argentina in Tuesday's last 16 match continues. The Egyptian FA has lodged a complaint with football's governing body, FIFA, calling for an investigation into what it describes as double standards in the officiating of the game and for the officials involved to be kicked out of a tournament. Now, you remember that Mustafa Ziko's goal was ruled out when Egypt were leading 1-0 after VAR intervened. But VAR didn't intervene when Egypt felt that they should have been awarded a penalty in the build-up to Argentina's late winner. A short while ago, I was joined by the Egyptian football journalist Marwan Ahmed, and he outlined why the Egyptian FA believed the laws of the game weren't applied consistently in those two huge moments, starting with Egypt's disallowed goal.
0: Yes, I'm not saying there wasn't a touch. There was a touch, but honestly, it's a contact sport. And if a player is running and he steps over the toenail of another player, we shouldn't claim that this is a foul. Maybe our players need to fall on the ground more and start acting if this was the case so that we can get fouls as well. But honestly, there was a touch, but it was minimal. I won't say that it's not a foul because referees will give it. Some won't. But what I'm saying is that I am pretty sure that if it was Argentina, and this is my whole issue, if it was Argentina, it wouldn't have been counted as a foul. The thing is, there was a touch on Mohamed Salah inside the box, and people are not claiming that this one is a penalty. They're claiming that Hamdi Fathi's earlier incident by 2 seconds was the penalty. What I'm saying is that the referee, for me, he either blows his whistle for both incidents, Salah and Lisandro Martinez, or he doesn't blow his whistle for any of those. So it's just very difficult to accept that both incidents had a touch and it was a minimal touch, but one was given and one wasn't.
1: Okay, Marwan, these two incidents aside in Tuesday's match, Argentina did still find the spaces to score 3 goals against Egypt's defence.
0: I think these players, the Egyptian players, all our players, generally, they're not robots. Mentally, my opinion is that foul after foul and nothing was given to the Egyptian national team and you have a goal called off. These players were mentally gone when the first goal scored. We obviously knew that Argentina can score at any time. Our game plan was in 3 phases. We tried to score first and we did. The second phase was we're going to defend but try to hit on the counter. If we can score again, that's nice. If not, we're defending. And the third phase was, okay, we have our 2 goals. We're going to defend. We will not attack. This is clearly a system where you're playing, at the end of the day, the world champions. But we had this feeling, everyone had this feeling that if Argentina score now, these players wouldn't handle the match and wouldn't finish the match with the win. Because if the fans were mentally suffering from such a game, where we're seeing such calls given against us, every 50-50 call was against us, these things, where we're watching the game and we're very anxious about them. It was very tense. Imagine playing on this pitch.
1: Okay, so what did the Federation hope to get out of this appeal? You know, Egypt are now out of the tournament regardless.
0: I'm not sure that there's something to gain out of the appeal rather than just try to apply pressure over Infantino. What I'm thinking is that if Federation start to pile the pressure, it's just to target him. And rightly so, in my opinion.
1: Egyptian football journalist Marwan Ahmed, the BBC, has contacted FIFA on this story. And remember, if you're listening to the BBC World Service in Africa, you can hear live commentary of the first 2 quarterfinals, France against Morocco on Thursday and Spain against Belgium on Friday. Our coverage starts at 19:30 GMT on Thursday, 18:30 GMT on Friday. On the latest edition of our More Than the Score podcast, we're looking back at the legacy of this tournament in the United States. The USA's defeat to Belgium was the most watched English language soccer broadcast in US history with a peak audience of 36.8 million. And CBS Sports' Lisa Carlin says the country is in a good shape to take advantage of interest in the sport reaching new heights.
9: Yeah, I really do. I think that the U.S. embraced this hosting of the World Cup, and we're not done yet, right? There are still plenty more games to go, plenty more games to attend, watch parties to watch, because the other nations are still here and they're fans, and they're still going to games, and they're still watching. And I think that this has been a growth. And when you look back to 94 and hosting the World Cup here in the United States, the drastic boom that happened in soccer football here in America was massive. We created the MLS, the Major League Soccer League, a professional league, to the point where now there are 5 or 6 professional men's leagues, 2 Division I professional women's leagues. The growth of the sport is there, and it is very, very tangible to see. we have to continue that. I think the growth of academies has definitely increased what could become of our soccer programs here in the United States, because these MLS clubs now have academies. They're creating world-class players that are competing at the highest level, and that is going to continue to raise the level. And as we continue to raise the ceiling of American soccer, we also have to continue to raise the floor and make sure that the lower levels are also being brought up to the highest standards so that we can compete on the world stage and then do even one better in the next 4 years.
1: Elsewhere at the World Cup, it's been confirmed that the Croatia head coach Zlatko Dalic has stepped down after 9 years in charge. He led the side all the way to the final in 2018 and to third place in 2022, but they exited this tournament at the round of 32 after defeat to Portugal. Meanwhile, one of the biggest players in the women's game has been speaking for the first time, as it's been confirmed where she'll be playing her club football next season. We're talking about the 2023 World Cup and multiple European Champions League winner, Alexia Putellas. Our football reporter Maz Faruqi is with me. Maz, today Putellas confirming she'll be playing for Women's Super League side London City Lionesses next season. I mean, what a signing this is for them.
10: Yeah, massive signing, Addy, to get it over the line when you think of the demand for Putellas' signature elsewhere across the global game. It's remarkable, really. And a big part of the credit has to go to the Lionesses' owner, Michelle Kang, also the owner of OL Lyonnais, the team Putellas and Barcelona beat in May's European Champions League final. That was one of the Spanish internationals' last matches before she left her childhood club, where she enjoyed so much success and won so many trophies. But to move to a club in England that finished mid-table in their first season in the English top flight and didn't challenge for the title and won't be in Europe next season, it's certainly one that raises a few eyebrows. And that's a decision that Putellas has been explaining today.
11: Look, I need to challenge myself like every season. So after make the decision of leaving Barca, I talk with myself what I need after that. And I needed something completely different what I lived in Barcelona. So the first thing, it's an independent club. There's no men's team behind the women's team. So it's a woman, the owner of the club. It's a new league, the most competitive league. That means that this will push myself to my limits. So if I mix everything, that appears the decision I made.
12: And I mean, were your direct conversations with Michelle Kang, were those pretty influential to your decision? How much were you listening to what she was promising?
11: Yeah, after the moment I said I leave Barca, I met with my agent and he said, what you need, what you want, what I have to hear, what I have to don't hear. And is what I said, I want to be in the most competitive league. And then there was more thing like, for me, it's a reason to be an independent club, in an independent club. So. Yeah. Then when I told him that, then appeared Michelle, and we had some conversation about the club, about the project, about London City, what she thinks I can do it for her and for the club and for the league, and yeah, I really appreciate that, because it's not easy that the owners of the club has some space and some time for talking with you and explain what is about what the project is about.
12: Well, then can I just ask how many other clubs were vying for you, and did other owners give you that time and speak directly?
11: I cannot say that, but of course I'm very grateful, because others, teams and clubs had interest in me, but yes, I say this, for me, was the perfect option. And I know there's a lot of people saying it's about money. It is not, because if not, I wouldn't be here. So it's a lot of things behind, more than the money. Of course, money is important, but it's not the main thing, or not even for me. So there's more thing about that. But I cannot say which more clubs were interested.
12: Sure. For the fans, what would you tell them your goals are for this next upcoming season?
11: to give my best performance for them. It's been always the same during all my career, during all the season I've played. And what I promise them is I will give my best, and hopefully that means that they will have some joy in the stadium.
1: That's Alexa Putellas speaking to the BBC's Nada Taufik. Maz Faruqi still with me, Maz. Some news also from England. The Premier League team Fulham have a new manager.
10: Yeah, in Alvaro Arbeloa, the former Real Madrid boss. He had a difficult 2026 in charge at the Bernabeu. After the departure of Xabi Alonso, Real were beaten domestically by Barcelona, finished the season without a trophy. He does have experience as a player in the Premier League when he played at Liverpool for two seasons. He says he's looking forward to embarking on this new stage in what will be his first managerial role outside of his home country of Spain. Just down the road, of course, as well, from Xabi Alonso, who will be taking over at Chelsea. So that's going to be a very nice subplot for the Premier League.
1: Yes, it is going to be very interesting for sure. My thanks there to Maz Faruqi. You can read more about that story on our website. Also, where you can read about the Egyptian FA, who have called for the officials who took charge of their match against Argentina to be sent home. That's all we've got time for. Join us at the same time tomorrow. That's Sport Today.
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14: 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What does the future hold for Czech society? I'm Johnny Diamond, and joining me are four leading politicians and commentators to debate the big issues facing the country.
13: 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In half an hour, join Claudia Hammond for Health Check.
15: 2 weeks on from the two earthquakes that hit Venezuela, we'll be hearing how health systems are coping on the ground. And could the parasites carried by feral and stray cats in New York City cause disease in humans?
13: The climate question is next. 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
16: Cities drive the global economy. They have jobs, opportunities, and excitement. But they're also driving climate change.
17: So we see 2.5 billion people to be added to cities over the next 25 years. And 90% of that growth will happen in cities in sub-Saharan Africa and South Asia.
16: Mayors around the world are trying to turn problems into solutions.
18: And this is one of the advantages of our city networks, sharing ideas. Replacing heating systems with geothermal systems is being done in Warsaw, to having community food gardens for food security whilst greening as being done in Kazan City. The examples of city leadership are just endless.
16: This week on The Climate Question from the BBC World Service, we're asking, can we build cities better? That's with me, Jordan Dunbar, after the BBC World Service News.
20: BBC News with Govinda Gill. President Trump has warned the US will again hit Iran hard tonight after he declared the ceasefire was over. Speaking at the NATO summit in Ankara, he described Iran's leaders as scum after renewed attacks on the shipping in the Strait of Hormuz. Oil prices have jumped 5% as a result. Param Gobadi from BBC Persian assesses reaction in Iran.
21: The message we are hearing from Iran is the message of defiance. Several Iranian authorities have spoken and they're all sending the same message. The latest one is Iranian Foreign Minister Abbas Araghchi, who has said the derogatory language does not diminish the greatness of Iranian nation. And he has said, we do not answer vulgarity with vulgarity, but with action, fearlessly and with great valor. Before that, Iranian chief negotiator Mohammad Bagher Ghalibaf said similar things. He said the era of bullying and extortion is over and that it leads to nowhere. We won't fold.
20: President Trump says he and his Ukrainian counterpart Volodymyr Zelensky are now on good terms as he promised Ukraine the ability to produce American Patriot interceptor missiles. The shift in tone came in their meeting during the NATO summit.
28: We're going to give a license to you to make Patriots. That's pretty cool, right?
2: Larry? This way he can't complain that we're not giving him enough. I say, make him yourself. We haven't informed the company of that yet, but that'll work out all right. You know, I'm sure they'll be thrilled. But, you know, they'll be able to do it. You'll be able to figure that out. Most countries couldn't do that. No. If I said that to most countries, they wouldn't know what I'm talking about. But this is a very ingenious group.
20: Sarah Rainsford in Kyiv says this marks a turnaround in their relationship.
4: Donald Trump claimed he and Volodymyr Zelensky had good relations now. And instead of repeating lines from Vladimir Putin, as he used to, he seemed impressed with how Ukraine is defending itself. He mentioned the high rate of Russian casualties on the battlefield. And he said Ukraine's recent long-range drone attacks, which are causing a crisis in Russia, could help bring this war to an end. Mr. Trump suddenly seems convinced Kyiv is on top right now, which is vitally important for Ukraine, which wants the US to pressure Vladimir Putin into a peace deal.
20: The NATO Secretary General Mark Rutte has concluded the summit by declaring the alliance is stronger than ever. He told the BBC that Europe was ready to meet the threat from Russia because it was rapidly increasing its defence spending. Russia has banned diesel exports as public anger spreads over nationwide shortages of fuel caused by Ukraine's incessant bombing of oil refineries. Instead, the country is to start importing diesel. Russian social media is filled with videos of frustrated motorists describing their attempts to find fuel. World News from the BBC. The Nigerian president, Bola Tinubu, has ordered a probe into allegations that a fictitious government agency was set up inside his office and received $950,000 in public funding. Officials say a letter creating the so-called Presidential Foreign Intervention Promotion Council was forged. A former judge in the US state of Wisconsin has been spared jail for trying to help a Mexican man evade immigration officials in April last year. Hannah Dugan was found guilty of obstruction in December for ushering Eduardo Flores Ruiz, who was facing assault charges, out of her courtroom through a side door. The case made international headlines as the Trump administration cracked down on illegal migration. A former Navy officer in Argentina has been convicted of negligence, which led to the country's worst ever peacetime naval disaster. 44 sailors died when the San Juan submarine suffered a suspected fire and implosion in 2017. Here's our Global Affairs reporter, Paul Moss.
19: He was warned that the vessel had defects. The head of Argentina's submarine force, a court was told, had been at a meeting where officers briefed him about leaks and problems with its cooling system. And yet Claudio Viamide insisted that the San Juan should go to sea. 7 months later, it sank after apparently suffering a fire and then imploding. On Wednesday, Viamide was convicted of negligence and dereliction of duty. He was given a 3-year suspended prison sentence, while 3 colleagues facing similar charges were acquitted.
20: The BBC says its global weekly audience has exceeded 500 million for the first time since contemporary records began. This excludes the UK and is an increase of 11% on the previous year. 70% of the total is via the BBC World Service's English and 40-plus other language platforms. BBC News.
22: Most people in the world now live in cities, and that number is predicted to get even higher. But urban areas create the most pollution. They could also hold the biggest solutions. So this week on The Climate Question, we're asking, can we build better cities? From the BBC World Service, I'm Jordan Dunbar. To answer that question with me are two brilliant guests. We have Yvonne Aki-Sawyer. You're here in two roles, Yvonne, because you're the mayor of Freetown, capital of Sierra Leone, and you're also co-chair of C40 Cities, and that's a network of mayors coming together to fight climate change.
24: Absolutely. Thank you, Jordan. It's a pleasure to be here.
22: Thank you, Yvonne. And with me, we have Roger van den Berg from the WRI, World Resources Institute, which is an environmental NGO. And Roger specialises in sustainable city design. He's a former urban planner and architect.
25: Correct. Totally correct. Yes, I made my hands dirty.
22: I guess what I want to start off with is talking about cities in general and how important they are. Yvonne, you're mayor of Freetown, that's the capital of Sierra Leone, it's a coastal city.
0: give me a short tour of the city. What does it look like? What does it feel like? What are your favourite things?
24: Let me just give you a little bit of the sort of topography, the geography. So picture this. You're coming from the Atlantic Ocean.
0: Yep.
24: In front of you is the city. You have the beach, you have the city, you have the mountain range. And that's why when the climate crisis kind of hits us, it hits us hard. It's a beautiful, charming place, but we've seen our population double. 2015, it was 1,055,000 people. It's now estimated that by 2028, it will be 2 million. A lot of that pull into the city is coming from rural communities who are suffering the impact of climate change affecting subsistence farming.

0: bombed during World War II. So it had a sort of had to rebuild and reinvent itself. And first it was built after sort of modernist ideas, very car oriented. In the last decades, Rotterdam has done a great job in creating better public spaces, much more attractive streets, and also developed a lot of the areas around the river and outdated port areas. So a big transformation, a lot of experimentation. Rotterdam has also seen enormous surge in projects on how to deal with resilience, right? And how to deal with heat, how to deal with water pressures and flooding. I think one of the famous examples that has been talked about in many places is this innovative water square that fills up with water when it rains a lot. But when it's dry, you can, you know, play basketball and so on. So I really like that vibe of experimenting, trying new things and really advancing a lot related to resilience and climate adaptation.
1: When it comes to climate change, lots of people think of governments, presidents, prime ministers, and the big international negotiations. But what I'm really interested in is the city level, what they're capable of. More than half of us around the world, according to the World Bank, now live in urban areas. The UN predicts that 7 billion of us will be urban dwellers by 2050. And it's not just where we live, it's where we work, jobs and opportunities. World Bank says cities create 80% of global GDP. And then on the climate change side, urban areas produce roughly 70% of the greenhouse gas emissions responsible for warming the planet. Roger, when people look around towns and cities, what are they seeing that's responsible for these greenhouse gas emissions? Kind of talk us through where they're coming from.
0: Buildings, the building sector. I mean, we need cooling, we need heating, and we don't do that on a very energy efficient way. Second is transportation, greenhouse gas from combustion engines. And this is why maybe we can talk a little bit later about the electrification of transportation. And then we have materials and waste management. So waste also emits a lot of methane. So these are the kind of the four elements that contribute to greenhouse gases in cities.
1: So Roger, more and more people are moving to cities. There are cities that aren't even built yet that people will be living in by 2050. And there'll be new bits of cities as well. Is there a danger, coming from an architecture, urban planning background, that if we don't change the way we build them, we're locking in these bad habits, we're locking in these emissions for decades to come?
0: You're totally right. I mean, this is a real danger. I think since the 50s, we tend to build cities very car-oriented. This idea of proximity, and luckily great cities such as Paris under the leadership of Anne Hidalgo have shown that you can create much more walkable, much more cities based on proximity. You have to do it from a much more human and people-centered perspective. Can you create a small-scale infrastructure, better walkability, smaller scale neighborhoods with parks. And that doesn't have to be more expensive, but it creates a lot of opportunities for reducing greenhouse gas emissions, because we talk a lot about electrification of transport these days. But actually, the best way to reduce emissions is to create proximity, to make sure that you're close to where the jobs are, to make sure that you're close to where the services are. And to have options for public transportation. And I think just to kind of the, I mean, what we're facing is really serious. So we see 2.5 billion people to be added to cities over the next 25 years. And 90% of that growth will happen in cities in sub-Saharan Africa and South Asia. So there's lots to do. And many of them are very practical solutions for creating just simply better neighborhoods for people to live in.
1: Yvonne.
2: So I'll give you some examples outside in different parts of the world, because I think that's something else that we need to be conscious of. This is not a homogeneous situation. The emitters are predominantly in the industrialized West. The impact is predominantly in the global South. So that's something else we have to be aware of. So examples, Medellin, green corridors, literally kilometers of trees alongside roads. We have in Copenhagen, cycling lanes, huge investment in reducing. So Roger talked about proximity, but that also comes with what is the mode of transport. I'll give you a few examples of what we're doing in Freetown within our context. We started with 1.2 million trees. Well, 1 million was a target. We did 1.2 million. And the idea there, it's not just planting trees, but it's very specific. Stabilizing slopes that would otherwise lead to mudslides. Ensuring that we're protecting water catchment areas.

0: protecting mangroves. We've now increased our target to 4 million trees by 2028. But importantly, we're also going on to the carbon market. We're going through an accreditation process now so we can have carbon offsets for those trees to increase our ability to plant more.
1: So is that people would say, OK, I'm going to create X amount of carbon, greenhouse gas emission, so I'll pay you in Freetown to plant a certain amount of trees that would take that out of the atmosphere?
0: Absolutely. And what's also important to remember when it comes to nature-based solutions, this is something that you'll hear more and more. And this is happening all over the world in so many cities. We can, by design, do simple things to deal with our electricity gap. We're bringing in multi-dimension solutions. We have markets that are producing waste, organic waste. In Hagen Street Market, in Kutan Road Market, in Congo Market, in my communities, we are actually using that waste now to power a biodigester, which produces the electricity to create a cool room.
1: So instead of that just leaking methane into the atmosphere and being waste, it's
0: And more importantly, instead of using energy that is fossil fuel, you're using it from the organic waste that's being created. And that then is going to the cold room, which is helping women to keep their produce cool. And that would otherwise, a cold room would otherwise have been powered by a generator. We have, on a very, very simple, small level, 10,000 women just offered an insurance policy. 60% of our traders or of our work population work outdoors in the informal sector. You have women sitting under the sun. With the heat rising the way it is, that's health issues for them. It's economic issues as produce gets destroyed with the heat. This insurance policy says, okay, small contribution. If the temperature is right to a certain level, we give you a payout so that you can actually replace the produce you've lost. But in the background, we're increasing access to cooling for them. We're building market shade covers. So these are practical solutions of adaptation. I know we haven't quite got to them, but coming on to mitigation, Freetown, we've just completed a little while ago now a feasibility study to introduce a cable car, something Medellin did.
1: In Colombia.
0: And this is one of the advantages of our city networks, sharing ideas, replacing heating systems with geothermal systems as being done in Warsaw, to having gardens, community food gardens for food security whilst greening as being done in Quezon City. The examples of city leadership coming into this space are just endless.
1: So it's co-benefits, one thing doing many things,
0: but very importantly, it's also creating jobs. This is something that's been a real sort of pushback. Oh, we don't have time for green because people will lose jobs. No, more jobs are created. These are green jobs. Green jobs, employment for young people, sustainability and economic growth.
1: A reminder that you're listening to The Climate Question from the BBC World Service. I'm Jordan Dunbar. Today, we've been hearing how cities drive the world's economy as well as pump out pollution. But they could help reduce planet warming emissions and respond to the already changing climate. With me is Mayor Yvonne Aki-Sawyer and urban planner Roger Vandenberg. Roger, one of the things I want to ask you as someone who specialises in sustainable design is, if you were to start from scratch or you're designing a new part of a city, what would you do differently?
2: Well, I mean, what I first would do is to lay out a very simple, basic and fine-grained mesh of streets, not roads and trunk infrastructure. It's very interesting to, when I say this and when we work with mayors, often the opposition is saying, yeah, but we need to do real estate business. It's not how cities work these days. The biggest real estate project in the world is Manhattan. And because the block size, the size of the blocks where you can build your buildings is relatively small, it's incredibly walkable. So first, create this good mesh of streets. And streets create economies. Streets create interaction. Streets create space for trees. Streets create space for shade. So I think that's one of the most important things to start with. And then the question is, how do you design those public spaces? Are they really for the people or are they for the cars? And the problem is that what we advocate is nothing against the car, but you need, first of all, you need options. And second of all, you need to look at what actually is the demand of the population. So make it small scale, create space for streets, create good public spaces, and as such, make sure that the pedestrians and that there's good, safe walking possibilities on those streets.
1: I was interested, there's a word sprawl, this idea where instead of cities being compact together and going up, they just spread. And actually, the more your city spreads, the more resources you have to use, right? Like energy and transport, and therefore the more greenhouse gas emissions.
2: Yeah. No, I mean, if you sprawl, that means that you need to kind of travel much more from one place to another. It also means that the upfront cost in investing in infrastructure is super high. And
1: so
2: also
1: that's
2: the
1: water, energy, internet.
2: Yeah, exactly. So you need to kind of bring in all those infrastructure for only a few houses. So this is where you create, if you create more what we call compact cities, where people are more closer together in higher densities, you can have really the benefits of cities. And that creates economic opportunities. And as I said, that creates much better access to services. Because if you are moving to a city, you want to get the benefits of the city.
1: What about buildings? What about existing buildings? Because we mentioned they're responsible for 21% of all the emissions in cities. What can we do about those?
2: So what we need to do, we need to think about how we can create passive cooling, how we can create more shade. How do we deal with our roofs? Amsterdam is an example where they created a lot of green roofs. Green roofs really reduce the temperature and reduce the energy demand for cooling systems, for example. So you can think about the materials, you can think about roofs, you can think about shading, and you can think about the materials that buildings are built of. Because also the materials themselves, they include carbon because they have been produced like cement and like steel. So you see a lot of experiments right now creating sustainable wooden buildings that have a much smaller carbon footprint.
1: Yvonne, you mentioned about how cities around the world are growing really, really quickly, including Freetown. That often means that it's difficult to put a plan in place and you have so-called informal settlements that might be on the outskirts or even in the centre. I take it that then makes it harder as a mayor or an urban planner to try and change things round.
0: So I'd like to think about that in two ways. Yes, it's harder. It's moving very fast. But where there's a plan, you know, Roger talked about, you asked him, well, how would he go about it? And he said he would start with a plan. So let's just understand that there's cities that plan and there's cities that don't. And the reason for that is varied and often political. So where do we end up? We end up in a situation, whether it's deliberate or it's inadvertent, you end up in a situation where you have informal settlements springing up. What does that mean? You are more exposed to vulnerability. Informal settlements are typically along coastlines. In my city, that's the case. And 45% of residents in Freetown live in informal settlements. When it comes to dealing with the climate crisis, you have even more of an exposure, even more of a vulnerability. Many of the housing structures actually are made of corrugated iron. You may have seen these in, you know, in pictures, in documentaries and so on. But can you imagine what it feels like living in a structure in the heat that's made of corrugated iron?
1: All of that heat.
0: It's like living in an oven. So when we talk about vulnerability, these are fundamental systemic issues that need to be addressed. You know, I've been pushing and advocating for land use planning because the answer to the informal settlement is planning.
1: Roger, in terms of adaptation, what are we seeing? You know, tell me about sustainable design and adaptation.
2: Planning is not only planning streets, buildings, and concrete, right? For a long time, our cities used to sort of settle in the natural environment, but we sort of got totally disconnected from our ecological system. So it's incredibly important to break the barriers between cities and nature. This is one system. So we need to think about water bodies, about water management, make space for water runoff if it rains, for example, or if rivers flood. Make sure that we build in the right places, not in the floodplains, but in the safe places. And a lot of cities are understanding that right now. We see examples. For example, a city in Barranquilla who created a whole strategy around providing parks for everyone, you know, within 5 minutes distance of their homes. But we also see great examples in Indian cities, in Bangalore, where the municipality works with some of our team and other partners in creating more space for water and water management. So this needs to be kind of integral part of city management. But the good thing is that the people in the cities, they love it. You know, they love it. There's nothing better than to live in a city where you can breathe clean air, where you have shade, and where you see green spaces and are available to, and where you have the capabilities to kind of bring your family to a park.
0: I just wanted to come in on that because something that's also necessary is for that mindset to change. You know, Roger talks about the way Rotterdam was built for cars, but for many people in the developing world, in, you know, in African cities, it is an aspiration to own a car.
1: It gives you freedom.
0: It gives you freedom. It's also prestige. It's, you know, I have arrived. So when you're talking about getting people into public transport, you also need to be thinking about how does that mindset change shift? Because obviously, like the fossil fuel industry, the motor car industry is very good at promoting the power and the prestige that comes with the ownership of a vehicle. So that's something else that, you know, we need to work on and work with. And on a really practical level, something that you might find odd, it's also that not everybody sort of grows up with access to a bicycle. So one of the things that we're doing is creating a bicycle sort of learning, giving children the opportunity to learn to ride a bike. Because if adults can't ride a bike, you can't really say move on to riding a bike from the perspective of shifting culture. So it's understanding that context differs. And on that, I'll give you one last one, which is 82% of cooking fuel in Freetown is wood or charcoal. That's 82% because we don't have gas and people can't afford electricity. So they use wood. And that has also put enormous pressure on our forest landscape. But how do you replace that? You know, we are now producing briquettes from fecal sludge. So the waste that comes from our body is being processed into alternative charcoal. We've done it at an experimental level for a couple of years
1: now. Is that less polluting?
0: It's non-polluting.
1: Okay.
0: Because it's decarbonized. So a practical solution that will help us to save our trees, reduce costs for our residents, and ensure that they can still cook. And from a health perspective, I have to say, carbon from wood, we have respiratory illness as the third biggest killer in our city. This will also have huge health benefits.
1: Roger.
2: So I think the health dimension of what we're talking about is serious and severe. You're meeting now two people that are very excited and passionate about cities. So our narrative is often very optimistic, but we really need to look at the data, right? So if you look at the health impact of heat, it's severe, right? Approximately 500,000 people every year die from heat-related health issues. If you look at the air pollution in many growing, rapidly growing cities, it's really severe. So, I mean, adaptation to climate is also helping to create just better lives and healthier lives for people. Now, mayors and local leaders are closer to where the actual climate impacts are felt. So they see what it does to homes. It destroys homes, it destroys livelihoods, it creates unproductivity. So they see it and they want to change it. So I think there's an enormous agility of mayors and local leaders to respond to climate impacts. The problem is that the resources, most of the cities, except for a few exceptions like New York or like London, for a few exceptions, actually cannot pay for all this transformation from their own balance sheets. That is a challenge because in the end, every conversation will end on a discussion about resources. But for cities, it's very important that they create better collaboration and partnership with the national authorities. Because without that collaboration, we cannot get to the transformation that cities need and that countries need to deliver on their national climate plans.
1: Yvonne, if you can give me sort of the best things about Freetown for people that are unlucky enough to have never been.
0: Our beaches.
1: Beaches.
0: Number one. Number two, our people. There's not a place that smiles more than Freetown. But number three, I would also say we love to party. So if you're a party animal, come to Freetown.
1: Beaches, friendly people, parties, food. Yvonne, thank you very much for speaking to us today.
0: Thank you. Thanks for having me.
1: Roger, thank you very much for joining us.
2: Thank you very much, Jordan, and great conversation.
1: And thank you for listening. Don't forget, if you have a climate question of your own, then email theclimatequestion@bbc.com. The production team were me, Jordan Dunbar, Diane Richardson, Simon Watts, Dave O'Neill, Melanie Stewart-Smith and Tom Brignall. See you next time.
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4: We're in a renaissance of science, and amazing new tools are becoming available. We're tackling new diseases, and that's the exciting part. The bad part is there's been this incredible politicization of vaccines.
5: It's often been said that arts and culture can benefit our mood, but you might be surprised to learn they can actually make a real difference to our physical health too.
6: These figures were so high for food poisoning, and they've said the burden is similar to that of TB or malaria or HIV.
7: We have a right to expect food safety, and that isn't the case across the globe.
8: The T cells that came from the after lunch draw, they were better at doing their job. And what T cells do is find infected cells and remove them. It suggested that a meal really did make a difference.
3: Health and well-being from the BBC World Service.
9: Hello, I'm Claudia Hammond. Health Check is coming up after the news. 2 weeks on from the two earthquakes that hit Venezuela, we'll be hearing how health systems are coping on the ground. The World Health Organization warns again about the global risk of fungal diseases and suggests what to do about it. Are people living with obesity becoming healthier? And could the parasites carried by feral and stray cats in New York City cause disease in humans? All this and more in Health Check from the BBC.
10: BBC News with Govinda Gill. President Trump has warned the US will again hit Iran hard in the coming hours because of Iranian attacks in the Strait of Hormuz. He again described the Iranian leadership as scum and said it was time to hit Iran to finish the job quickly. Iran says it will respond twice over to any attacks. Mr. Trump was speaking at the NATO summit in Turkey, where he had a positive meeting with Volodymyr Zelensky. He told the Ukrainian president he would license Ukraine to produce American Patriot interceptors, a vital defence against Russian ballistic missiles. NATO's Secretary General Mark Rutte has concluded the summit by declaring that the alliance is stronger than ever. He told the BBC that Europe was ready to meet the threat from Russia because it was ramping up defence spending. Moscow has banned diesel exports as public anger spreads over nationwide fuel shortages as Ukraine repeatedly bombs Russian oil refineries. It's to start importing diesel this month. President Tinubu has ordered a probe into allegations that a fictitious Nigerian government agency was set up inside his office and received $1 million in public funding. A former submarine force commander in Argentina has been convicted of negligence, which led to the country's worst ever peacetime naval disaster. 44 sailors died when the San Juan submarine suffered a suspected fire and implosion in 2017. A former judge in the US state of Wisconsin has been spared jail but fined for trying to help a Mexican man evade immigration officials last year. Hannah Dugan was found guilty of obstruction for ushering the man out of her courtroom through a side door. And the BBC has surpassed a weekly global audience of 500 million for the first time. BBC News.
9: Hello and welcome to Health Check from the BBC. I'm Claudia Hammond, here for the next half an hour with the latest stories from the world of health. 2 weeks after two large earthquakes hit Venezuela, we'll be asking how hospitals are coping. That's in a moment. And we'll be delving into the intriguing finding that in the over 40s, people living with obesity now have similar cholesterol levels and blood pressure to those of a healthier weight. We thought we'd explore what's going on here. And to help me today, I have Graham Easton, who's Professor of Clinical Communication Skills at Queen Mary University of London. What do you have for us today?
11: Well, a new, more sophisticated approach to screening for prostate cancer, which is very important, and why the world's at risk from fungal infections.
9: And I also want to ask you later on about new research just out today on whether feral and stray cats are passing parasites onto humans. But we are starting in Venezuela, and 2 weeks have passed since two powerful earthquakes hit the country in less than a minute. Thousands of people were killed or injured. Hospitals have been overwhelmed. So to get a sense of what's happening on the ground now when it comes to healthcare, with at least 17,000 people now homeless, I spoke to Paolo Crivero from the International Federation of Red Cross and Red Crescent Societies. He told me what he's seen in the coastal city of La Guaira, one of the worst hit areas.
12: The situation is very complex and the damages are massive. Here in La Guaira, as you go along the coast towards the centers that have been hit the hardest, you can see massive building blocks that have simply crumbled into dust, like house of cards blown by the wind. It's quite a dire sight, to be honest. And as you see that, you see a lot of people from those communities trying to extract what little is left of their previous lives as the search and rescue efforts are slowly winding up here in Venezuela.
9: And it's been 2 weeks now since the initial earthquakes. When it comes to health, what are your priorities now on the ground?
12: Well, you said it correctly. It's almost 2 weeks. As at the beginning, we have looked at a lot of trauma care. People were getting extracted from the debris, and they were treated for traumas, broken bones, burns, and cuts, and so on and so forth. Now, what we're seeing is an emergence of need in terms of mental health and psychosocial support, first and foremost. But also, we're looking at the need to care of people with chronic diseases. The health system, which was running at a deficit already before the earthquake, is now severely compromised. So all of those that are, you know, that have cancer, that have kidney failures or diseases and the like, need support, and they don't get it easily. We're also seeing a lot of maternal and neonatal care needs. We're also seeing a number of people coming to treat standard, you know, diarrheal diseases, beginning of respiratory diseases, which are very common when you live in close quarters. And so on top of supporting and caring of these needs, we are also running epidemiological surveillance to avoid having massive public health issues down the line. And generally speaking, a lot of primary care.
9: And how are hospitals and clinics managing to cope when there are at least 15,000 people who are injured? But as you say, all the usual health problems that people have don't stop because of an earthquake, and then there are maternity services as well. How are hospitals coping with this extent of the number of people they need to treat?
12: Well, let me put it this way. 8 of 10 buildings that collapsed are here in the La Guaira area. So as you can imagine, hospitals were some of them. Those that did not collapse are severely damaged. And so it's a health system that is stretched to the limit. And for this, we have the wonderful colleagues of the Venezuelan Red Cross, who have set a field hospital right after the twin earthquakes. And this weekend, the IFRC, the International Federation of Red Cross and Red Crescent Societies, in partnership with the Spanish Red Cross, has set up in emergency field hospitals to support the colleagues from the Venezuela Red Cross to do triage, to do primary care, to do maternal and infant care, to be able to have at least 20 beds for overnight observation, just to be able to support this health system that is stretched. We're also seeing a lot of people that have lost their homes. They live in camps, and they don't necessarily have access to regular health care. So we are also setting up mobile health clinics to go and reach them and provide them with the minimum of health care they need.
9: And with the infrastructure being so affected, does that mean that supplies are running low? I don't know if things like water or cleaning supplies that you need in hospitals.
12: Absolutely. We're seeing issues with electricity to begin with. We're seeing blackouts affecting large areas in this region. But most importantly, as you mentioned, we are seeing the dire need of safe water and sanitation across the board, not only in hospitals. Now, you need to see this area already had difficulties to have continuous safe water before the earthquakes. They were relying often on tanks. Now, those pipes, the services are heavily, heavily disrupted. And so that is one of the areas we are working hardest, is to provide safe water supplies and sanitation to the people that have been displaced by the earthquake.
9: And what kind of injuries and health concerns have been most common due to the earthquake so far?
12: Well, at the beginning, we've seen a lot of broken bones, clearly, a lot of trauma, internal bleeding, cuts, burns, the things that you can imagine after a building collapses onto you. And now, being 2 weeks after, we're seeing a lot of mental health needs. That once the adrenaline comes out, you realize you're living now in a camp, your home is gone, potentially loved ones are gone as well, and you just don't know where to go and how to cope with it. It's a massive trauma to deal with. And I'm not only talking about adults, I'm talking about children as well.
9: Is it going to be possible to meet those psychological needs because such huge numbers of people are affected?
12: In absolute terms, I don't think so. I don't think we'll be able to take care of every single person who has trauma, firstly, because they don't necessarily reach out. And secondly, because again, that kind of trauma is treated in years and years of work, but also can only be treated if and when the people get back to their normal lives.
9: So what will need to be done to help restore adequate healthcare services in the affected areas in the long term?
12: Well, that's the million-dollar question. That's something that will take time to assess and it will take time to happen. At the moment, both the Venezuelan Red Cross and the International Federation of Red Cross and Red Crescent Societies is taking care of the immediate to medium-term needs that I have outlined earlier. What the future will entail, it's a conversation that needs to occur between actors on the ground, communities, and relevant authorities at government level.
9: Paolo Cravero talking to me from Venezuela. To prostate cancer now, and several countries, including Sweden, Canada and the UK, have been debating the extent of screening for the disease using a prostate-specific antigen, or PSA, test. Now, screening can, of course, pick up some cases of cancer, but the issue is that the test is not always accurate, and so it can also lead to unnecessary invasive treatment for some men. And experts have to balance these benefits with the harms in their decisions about screening. But now the results are out from Sweden of a new blood test which can detect twice as many high-risk cases. So could this test change the whole debate? Now, Graham, first of all, why is it that prostate cancer screening is a matter of debate? I know in the UK, for example, lots of celebrities will credit the test with having saved their lives and they want more screening.
11: Absolutely, and understandable. There's no doubt that the PSA blood test, it's a simple test, it's relatively inexpensive, widely available. If it's raised, it can pick up cancers early at a more treatable stage and it can save lives. The trouble is, the snag is that it's not a very reliable test. So a raised PSA level doesn't necessarily mean cancer. There are a lot of other things that can cause a raised result. For example, just benign enlargement of the prostate, which a lot of men have as they get older, or an infection or inflammation of the gland, or rigorous exercise, even ejaculation recently. All of those can raise it. And among men who have got a raised PSA test, around 8 in 10 will not have prostate cancer that would cause them harm. So the worry is that it can lead to unnecessary worry, further test scans and biopsies, which can be painful and carry risks in themselves. And even once a prostate cancer is found, we still can't reliably tell how it's going to behave, whether it's going to be a pussycat, grow slowly, not cause any harm, not shorten anyone's life, or be aggressive like a tiger. And because of that, the worry is that people will have unnecessary treatments which can cause significant side effects like erection problems, incontinence of urine and bowels and so on, for cancers that would never have caused them any harm.
9: And you've experienced yourself what it's like to go through the process of having these tests.
11: I have recently. For me, it was just a sort of 3-month period. I found it was very anxiety-making, just the word cancer, doesn't it, raises the stakes. Then lots of invasive tests. The biopsy can be painful, as I've written before, but now know from personal experience. Mm. And it comes with risks like infections and so on, and then MRI scans. Eventually, it was an all clear, thank goodness for me.
9: That's good to
11: But
9: hear.
11: If you come out of those with a diagnosis of cancer, which may not harm you, that's not a trivial anxiety to carry with you.
9: So what is new about the test in this Swedish study compared with the standard PSA test?
11: This is called the Stockholm 3 blood test approach. You could think of it as sort of PSA plus, if you like. So it combines the PSA blood test with other genetic risk markers, in a blood test, and other proteins that help you get a risk profile for that person of prostate cancer. And they also look at sort of general patient factors like your age, your family history of prostate cancer and so on. And with all those put into an algorithm, and out you come with a sort of traffic light system of risk, which is much more sophisticated and means that you might prevent people from having unnecessary further tests or unnecessary treatments further down the line.
9: So was it more accurate? Was it able to identify the clinically significant cases?
11: Absolutely. So the key was that it was more discerning, if you like. So they followed more than 12,500 men between the ages of 50 and 74. They compared it with simple PSA testing, and they tracked prostate cancer diagnoses over a two-year period. The headline was striking. So the Stockholm 3 detected 90% of clinically significant prostate cancers. The standard PSA testing alone detected only 42%. So it was more than twice as many clinically significant cancers detected.
9: So do you see this study having an impact on this whole debate about prostate cancer screening?
11: I think this reflects a significant shift towards these more sophisticated risk-based testing systems. Stockholm 3 is just one of several of these types of approaches which use lots of different ways of calculating risks. Sometimes they include specialised MRI scans as well. But if they can improve the detection of these dangerous prostate cancers while reducing the unnecessary and sometimes harmful further tests and procedures, it shifts the balance towards benefit and away from harm. So I suspect they may be the basis of screening programmes as we go forward.
9: Well, thanks for that, Graham. You're listening to Health Check from the BBC. I'm Claudia Hammond, and my guest today is Professor Graham Easton. Now, Graham, I can remember a few years ago on Health Check, you and I were discussing the growing threat of fungal infections, and you described this report as very alarming. It's a threat that's not gone away, and the World Health Organization has just released what they're calling a blueprint to help countries to respond. So can you explain what the threat is from fungal diseases?
11: Fungal diseases affect more than 300 million people every year worldwide. We think of them, don't we, as sort of causing relatively minor problems that are easily treatable, like athlete's foot or vaginal thrush, and they do. But some of these fungi can cause severe infections of the lungs, the bloodstream, even the brain, but particularly in vulnerable people, in hospital, people with chronic illnesses, people with HIV, for example. And they can be deadly. And increasingly, the worry is that they are becoming resistant to the limited number of antifungal drugs that we have available. And that's why the WHO are saying, look, we focused on antibiotic resistance for years, but the next frontier is antifungal, so please pay attention.
9: So are there any particular fungal diseases that are particularly worrying?
11: Well, there's one organism that's attracting particular concern at the moment in the United States. It's a drug-resistant yeast called Candida auris. Candida is an infection that also causes vaginal thrush and sometimes other skin infections. But this is a specific strain, first identified in Japan in 2009, spreading through healthcare facilities. It's found on the skin of hospital patients particularly, and doesn't always cause problems, but it can cause severe illness and become deadly when it gets into the urine and the blood. And there's new surveillance data in the US that shows that cases of this Candida auris are rising sharply. So fewer than 3,000 cases in 2022 to more than 6,000 in 2024, which sort of highlights how quickly these resistant fungi can spread.
9: Yeah, doubling in 2 years sounds like quite a lot. So what can be done about it? What are the key points from this blueprint from the WHO?
11: Well, the blueprint is saying they're trying to support countries to improve their surveillance so they know what's going on with these infections, the diagnostic tests, making sure people have access to medicines, and making research into new antifungal treatments a priority, because often, for instance, with Candida auris, doctors are using the second or third line antifungals, which aren't as effective.
9: So will countries follow the advice, do you think?
11: I think they'll have to start making it a priority, definitely.
9: Well, thanks for that, Graham. Now, in the news last week, you may have heard about a study that's found that the differences in cholesterol levels and blood pressure between people living with obesity and people of a healthy weight have narrowed or disappeared in those over the age of 40. Now, the study used data over many years from seven countries: Thailand, the US, England, Finland, South Korea, Japan and Taiwan. Obesity is rising in many countries, but rates of cardiovascular disease are plateauing in some places. Is this because so many people take medication now to control their blood pressure and levels of bad cholesterol? Now, on the face of it, these results sound like good news. Could they mean that obesity no longer puts your health at risk? or is it all a bit more complicated than that? We thought we'd take a dive into what's going on here, and I asked the study's author, Professor Paul Franks, from Lund University in Sweden and Queen Mary University in the UK, exactly what they did.
13: So this is what we call an epidemiological or observational study. Used data from 110 different surveys that were conducted across seven countries. And you know, the main focus of the project was really to understand how the trends over time have changed in these countries in the relationship to how overweight or obese people are and their cardiovascular risk factors. So that was done from the 1990s until about a decade ago. And the interest here is really in understanding what the time trends are, given that we've been medicating many populations to reduce cardiovascular risk over those years.
9: So what did you find? What differences did you see occur over time?
13: Well, the most striking finding is that in older adults, adults aged 40 years and older, generally speaking, their cardiovascular risk profiles have improved. So even though the body mass index, which is a measure we use to approximate how overweight or obese somebody is, so even though BMI has been going up, the cardiovascular risk profile has generally come down. The other interesting finding, which is very important, is that in younger adults, both an increase in body mass index has been observed, this tendency for people to be overweight or obese, that's been going up, but so too of the cardiovascular risk factors. And so what that suggests is that we're not doing a great job of reducing cardiovascular risk in people who are overweight or obese and younger adults. So that's a focus population for the future.
9: Now, with the people who are over 40, it was really striking that their cardiac risk profile, if you like, seemed to be similar if people had obesity to those who were of a more average, healthier weight, which is really striking. So why would that be? Is that because those people who are living with obesity are more likely to be offered statins and blood pressure lowering drugs?
13: Correct. Very, very much so. So generally speaking, and if we think about all of the reasons why you might screen someone for cardiovascular risk, there are really two factors that are visually very apparent. And that's generally if somebody is carrying excess weight, that's quite visible usually. And if somebody's a bit older, that's obviously well recorded and well known. So that's both age and BMI have been used really to trigger those screening programs in populations. Whereas, of course, in younger adults, we're not really doing that unless there's another good reason to do that.
9: So fewer of the people over the age of 40 living with obesity now have these cardiac risk factors. Would that translate into actual decreases in serious cardiac events like heart attacks?
13: Well, that's a really important point about the study, because what we didn't do is look at cardiovascular outcomes. And so these are the clinical events that occur that we would call cardiovascular events. And that's things like a heart attack or a stroke. From this study, all we know is that the intermediate risk factors, the blood pressure and the cholesterol, which are two of the stronger risk factors for those clinical events, are coming down. And we would interpret from that it's quite likely that one would also see a corresponding reduction in those clinical events. But we don't know that from this study.
9: But you did find that both rates of obesity and these cardiac risk markers are increasing in people between the ages of 20 and 30. So is their health getting neglected? Should there be some sort of screening, like some of the health checks that happen when people are over 40 in some countries, that then looks for who might benefit from medication there?
13: Yeah, I mean, importantly, screening is a complex topic, and there's a lot of cost effectiveness questions that have to be addressed, as well as understanding the consequences of when you screen. For example, you may raise anxiety and these sorts of things, and use up the resources of the public health systems. On the other hand, I think we have to understand that, unfortunately, because of our westernized lifestyles, which have now sort of transfected pretty much every population on the planet, we are starting to metabolically age more rapidly. And so the metabolic health, the cardiometabolic health of younger adults is now looking more like it would in older adults in previous generations.
9: And it seems from your study, although as you say, it's observational, that it's statins and blood pressure lowering medications have had an impact. But how widely available are they around the world, and how affordable are they?
13: Well, if I place this in context with the sort of newer classes of medications that are coming out now.
9: So those would be the weight loss injections, or now pills, that people have heard a lot about.
13: Exactly. And so they are, you know, sort of touted as one of the drugs, really. And of course, they do have quite remarkable effects. But those drugs are very expensive still. And, you know, not many countries will reimburse for those drugs. And then you go to statins and blood pressure medications. Many of those are, you know, two orders of magnitude less expensive for those medications for a course. So the answer is really that, of course, it's going to be a combination of medications and lifestyle in order to tackle the burden of disease in many countries. And in lower income countries, the statins and blood pressure medications are certainly more accessible, way more accessible than GLP-1 receptor agonists currently are.
9: So one way of interpreting your findings would be to say that this means that even if you are overweight, if you take statins to control your cholesterol and you take blood pressure medication to keep your blood pressure low, then obesity is no longer putting your health at risk. Is that fair to say that, though? Does obesity become benign?
13: It doesn't, unfortunately, because, of course, obesity has many comorbidities. We know today that there's probably about 250 reasons why it's important to reduce risk in people with obesity or reduce their body weight that go way beyond these cardiovascular markers. So with cancer, for example, psychosocial health, joint injuries, these sorts of things, you know, really, really list is very long. And we shouldn't conclude, therefore, that we no longer need to worry about the health harming effects of overweight and obesity.
9: It's still good news, though, isn't it, that there is one thing that is being controlled, that is being dealt with the medication, leaving people healthier than they might have been 20 years ago.
13: Yeah, I think it's definitely a public health good news story. That's almost certainly a function of the effectiveness and accessibility of inexpensive medications.
9: Professor Paul Franks on his study published in The Lancet. Graham, I wonder what you made of this.
11: So interesting. And to be honest, reassuring for me as a GP, a family doctor, who for the last 20 to 30 years has been focusing, like all family doctors, on prevention of cardiovascular disease. That's something that, if you're doing well, you don't really see much. So it's reassuring to see that cardiovascular risk does seem to come down with the lifestyle advice, the statins, the blood pressure medications that we've been prescribing.
9: But are you going to tell us that lifestyle still matters, whatever medication you take?
11: It's an important message, absolutely. The effect on heart disease and strokes is only part of the story with obesity. Obesity is not benign. There are so many other harmful effects on the body of being obese, from various types of cancer to diabetes to musculoskeletal problems. So lifestyle is absolutely vital, and other approaches. The other thing is, I'm wondering whether we should be focusing much more on the younger people, because our eyes have been definitely on the older.
9: Interesting that. Now, before we go, Graham, I want to ask you about cats in New York City. And we don't often talk about cats here on Health Check. But a new study published in PLOS One has found that more than half of feral and stray cats are infected with zoonotic parasites. So what does that mean? What sort of things have they got?
11: Well, a whole range of different parasites were found in the poo of these cats when they were trapped, neutered and returned as part of the program used to manage feral cats in New York. And they ranged from hookworms and other parasites, including Toxoplasma gondii, which is the parasite associated with toxoplasmosis. Very unpleasant, particularly if you catch it while you're pregnant or have a weakened immune system. The most common, though, was Toxocara, which is a roundworm found in more than half of the cats. And they live in the intestine. They produce huge numbers of eggs passed in cat feces and can survive in soil for months or even years. And the trouble is that children in particular who are playing in soil, in sandpits, in playgrounds, can be contaminated by these eggs, put their hands in their mouth, even eat the dirt, you know, and that can pass on disease. Not everyone who gets infected with these eggs gets seriously ill. In fact, usually they don't. But in rare cases, it can affect organs like the liver, the lungs, and particularly the eyes. Ocular toxocariasis can cause permanent blindness sometimes, so it's not trivial.
9: Yeah, that sounds very serious. And is it just cats that can carry these eggs and spread them?
11: It's not. I mean, I am a dog person rather than a cat person, but I'm not. This is not just an anti-cat story. Dogs do carry this, particularly Toxocara and other infections. But it did seem from this study and others that the cat seems to be more the focus of this particular contamination of the soil. And therefore, it does seem that the cats should be a particular focus of public health measures.
9: Yeah, what is the public health message?
11: Well, for you and I, cat owners, regular worming treatments, clearing up cat feces promptly, but also for the public health people, targeted parasite treatments, and particularly for young male cats, because they found that they were super shedders. They carried Toxocara, for example, more often, released far higher numbers of parasite eggs into the environment than others. Washing hands, very important. Covering sandpits when not in use. All those sort of things, the usual things to help.
9: Well, thank you so much, Professor Graham Easton, for joining us for Health Check today. And thanks to the producers, Georgia Christie and Jonathan Blackwell, and our studio engineers today, Searle Whitney and Andrew Garrett. Soon we're making an episode of my other World Service programme, The Evidence, all about what microplastics are doing to our health. And we want your questions. So if you have any, do send them along to us at the.evidence@bbc.co.uk. I'm Claudia Hammond. Bye for now.
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14: 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It's ants. A single day's harvest of queen ants can be worth hundreds of thousands of dollars for smugglers. Why are these tiny creatures so valuable?
3: Secrets of the Ant Trade, today at 1:30 and 8:30 GMT. 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
20: 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Up next, listen to the words in Matthew chapter 7, as Dr. Youssef brings his series, Jesus Has an App for You, to a practical conclusion. He'll help you hear Jesus' words when he spoke about judging others. And these words may not be about what you think. 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
21: Today's app from Jesus is a very unusual one. It's double-edged. It's dual application. It's about an action that most certainly is going to produce reaction. It's about throwing a boomerang and most definitely is going to boomerang back to you. It's about cause and effect. That's why it's very important. It's a very important app. And there's something about this particular app in Matthew chapter 7, verses 1 to 6. These particular words of Jesus are the most misunderstood and abused and misinterpreted, even by people who do not believe the Bible. They know those words, and they use or abuse those words. You hear it in the movies, you hear it on television, and you certainly hear it at church, and then you hear it in many professing Christians. I want to explain it to you, and you'll immediately get the point. Suppose someone living in an immoral lifestyle, and because they are created in God's own image, they know deep down in their soul that they're going against the grain, that they're going against God's created order. And so without even us having to say a word, they have that guilt still within them by the virtue of creation. And so when they are confronted, not necessarily with words, just you being there, they immediately misuse these words of Jesus and say, "Don't judge me. Who are you to judge me? Didn't Jesus say, 'Judge not, lest you be judged'?" What are they doing? They are obscuring the word of God to cover up their guilt. Instead of dealing with their guilt, they're covering it up. They are misusing the word of God as a defense mechanism to alleviate their guilt, which doesn't work. And that is why I need to explain to you what this app of Jesus is not before I tell you what it is. Today, we have so many people who have rejected God's moral absolutes. We have so many people who have rejected biblical authority. We have so many people who have rejected the truth of God. And in an effort to silence anyone who would try to convict them of sin, they say, "You must never, never, never, never judge sin of any kind, anywhere, anytime." But that's not what Jesus is saying. And I'm going to show you why. That's not what he's saying here. That is not what this app is all about. This is misapplying this app. This is trying to get an app to do something that is not designed by its designer to do. In fact, the entire Sermon on the Mount is a contrast between truth and falsehood, between holiness and hypocrisy, between God's holy standards and man's empty religious activities and rituals, a contrast between internal faith and external rituals and external appearances. It's a contrast between reality and sham, between God's way and man's way. The whole Sermon on the Mount. In fact, if you go down just a few verses to verse 15, you find Jesus goes on to say, "Beware of false prophets." Beware of false prophets. In other words, you are to judge and to discern who really speaks the truth of God and who doesn't. We are to discern, we are to judge the truth from falsehood. John Stott said that our Lord's injunction to judge not cannot be understood as a command to suspend our critical faculties in relationship to other people to turn blind eye to their faults. It is of vital importance that you understand this distinction, okay? Otherwise, you're going to get sucked in with somebody when you're trying to lovingly help them out of their predicament. They're going to say, "Don't judge me. Jesus said, judge not." By literally misinterpreting the words of Jesus. And so, Jesus is not telling us to turn a blind eye on somebody's sin. No. So what does it mean then? Judge not, lest you be judged, if he's saying that we are to judge and discern sin. He is saying that we are not to judge the other person's motives. We cannot judge the motive. We can only judge the action. We can only judge the fruit. As somebody said, we just are fruit inspectors. We are to judge what they do, not what their motive is. We are to judge their action and not motivation. In fact, that is why Jesus, in Matthew 18, he tells his disciples exactly how to deal with the sin in another person's life. He gives us the details. A lot of people talk about Matthew 18, but they really do not understand what Matthew 18 is all about. Matthew 18, Jesus is instructing his disciples. He is instructing us how to deal with another person's sin, with a brother or sister in Christ's sin. He said, first of all, you go to them one-on-one. And if they refuse to repent, you go and take two or three others with you. And if they refuse to repent, then you take them

who criticize on occasions as a form of self-defense. It really is. Either way, I want you to listen very carefully. There are several things that you need to know about a critical spirit. People who have a critical spirit often criticize behind the person's back, and that's contrary to Matthew 18. Why? Because in these cases, when somebody is constantly criticizing you behind your back, in most cases, and I'm not saying in all cases, but in most cases, because that individual is so insecure in themselves, they think that the only way they can elevate themselves is by pushing down the other person. And they think that's the only way to kind of put themselves up. They think that the only way they're going to come across as they've got it all together and they are fine and they are just splendid is by tearing down another person. Now, some people do this to their bosses. Some people do that to their colleagues. Some people even do that to their family members. And tragedy of tragedies, some Christians do that to one another. But the problem is, most of it backfires. It backfires. It's a boomerang, comes back at you. Now, I remember the story about this elderly couple who went to a museum. And this elderly man particularly was a very critical person. I mean, he criticizes everything and everyone and everywhere all the time. Critical, critical, critical. So he walks into the museum with his wife, and the first painting they see, the first frame, he looks at that and he said, "This is disgusting. This is terrible. This is the ugliest picture I've ever seen. How dare they put this in the museum? Don't they have enough artistic taste not to put that thing in the museum?" Even just in the beginning of every time his wife tries to say something to him, he said, "Don't interrupt me. Don't interrupt me." Anyone don't interrupt. Rant and ranting and raving about how ugly that picture is. And finally, she waited until he finished, and she said to him, she said, "Dear, don't you realize this is a mirror?" And so when Jesus said, "Judge not lest you be judged," he is saying, do not judge another brother or sister's motives. You see, only God can judge our motives. We can't judge each other's motives because we don't know them. Don't start judging either in haste until you have all the facts. In fact, Proverbs 18:13 said, "He who answers before listening, that is his folly and shame." Only God is omniscient. Only God has all of the facts. Only God can pronounce judgment on a person's motives, not us. Hasty judgment, often merciless judgment. And merciless judgment reveals a person's faulty view of God. It really does. Listen, to judge another person's motive is to play God. Now, to judge a person's action, to judge a person's sin, it is an obligation, a stewardship, to do it lovingly. And even then, I'm going to show you there is a way to do it from the Word of God. In fact, James said in 4:11, he said, "Anyone who speaks against his brother or judges him speaks against the law and judges the law." Jesus is saying, by all means, confront your brother or your sister about sin. Confront the wrong action. By all means, you must do that. But do not judge their motives. Why? Because by the very standards of which you are judging a person's motive, God is going to use that measurement to judge you. Judging motives stems from a distorted view of God. But secondly, judging motives stems from a faulty view of oneself and of others. It really does. We'll look at the next two verses, verse 3 and 4. And the best way I can describe verses 3 and 4 is this. Imagine somebody has got a speck of dust in his eye, and he goes to an eye surgeon. And he goes to the eye surgeon, and the eye surgeon begins to perform a very delicate eye operation to remove that speck. But instead of wearing magnifying glasses, the eye surgeon had two logs.

0: in front of him. He can't see a thing.
1: I mean, you would say this is preposterous.
0: And Jesus agrees with you. He really does. In fact, this is a humorous side of Jesus that most of us miss. This is really a sense of humor that you see sometimes in the teaching of Jesus. A lot of people miss it. This is kind of a funny thing when you imagine a guy again with a big log in his eye. I mean, it's a funny thing. It's a humorous thing. So what is Jesus saying? He's saying not only that when you judge another person's motive, you are having a distorted view of God, but you will have a distorted view of yourself and of others. Why? Because the person with a critical spirit is that eye surgeon who is actually performing an operation with a log on both of his eyes. The reason Jesus is making fun of such a person, he really is, he's making fun of the person, is because that person who criticizes does so because he or she hiding something much worse in their life. They got something to hide, and that's why they talk about the speck in another person's eye. Their critical spirit is a clear indication that they are covering up something worse in their own life. And that is what the Bible calls self-righteousness. I know we use that word about it, self-righteousness. You know what self-righteousness is? A self-righteous person is a person who cannot see the sin in his or her life. That's a self-righteous person. Oh, if somebody happened to point it out or somehow, but they gloss over it or ignore it or they don't want to face it. They're blind to it. They're blind to their sin. And Jesus is not saying to ignore your brother's sin. Please understand that. He's not saying to ignore the sin. He's not saying not to confront the sin. But be sure you do self-examination first before you confront your brother's sin. He is saying, go and talk to the brother about that sin. But you had better start by crying out to God and repenting of your sin. You better cry to God and say, search me, O God, and know my heart. Listen, when you criticize or you put down your boss, or when you criticize, you put down your colleague at work, when you criticize, you put down a family member, when you criticize or put down another brother in Christ or sister in Christ and judge their motives, be very careful. When you assume the role of omniscient judge, you will not be able to plead ignorance when it comes to your sin. God has no double standards. He really doesn't. There are some people today, it's very popular to talk about God is unfair and God is unjust and God is this and God is that. It is absolute heresy. God does not have double standards. In criticizing unjustly and unfairly, unmercifully, a person's motive, we are implying that we ourselves above criticism. When we criticize others behind their back, we are asserting that they are inferior to us. And God does not let that go unnoticed. Such judgment boomerangs. Self-righteous judgment will become its own gallows. You see, when we judge others' motives, I keep repeating that because it's very important, we really have a faulty view of God. We have a faulty view of ourselves, and we have a faulty view of others. But what does Jesus really mean? The last few verses about the dogs and the swine, and don't throw pearls there, and don't give holy food to dogs, and listen very carefully, because in Jesus' day, dogs were not these lovable, domesticated pets. The dogs were known for being scavengers. They have the scavenger nature about them. And they will take, bite, eat, whatever it is. It's just and the Bible often uses, and I know Jesus does, that kind of a thing to describe a person who is lacking in discernment. Who's not able to discern right from wrong, who's not able to discern wrong action from right action. Sadly, we have so many undiscerning
1: Christians today, and they are busy attacking and criticizing each other's motives instead of being out in the battlefield, witnessing, evangelizing, sharing Christ with their neighbors and with their friends and with co-workers. We really do. I read something the other day. It went something like this. Soldiers in the battlefield are busy fighting the enemy. But soldiers in the barracks are busy fighting one another. You see, back then it would have been unthinkable for a Jew to take a piece of meat from the altar that was offered as a sacrifice to the Lord and give it to a dog. It is unthinkable. It would have been the height of desecration. And they knew that. Just as it is unthinkable to give holy food to dogs back then, Jesus is saying, it is equally unthinkable for you to judge your brother's motive. It would be like trying to take a speck out of their eye when your eyes are filled with logs. So what is the answer? The answer for believers to download this app every single day, to repent on a regular basis, to do self-examination on a regular basis, to turn away from this disastrous road, to turn back and confess the sin, to look at the glaring sin in our life before we begin to talk to our brother about his or her sin, or sister. Be sure to repent first, even when you are confronting sin, in obedience to the Word of God. See, that's the only way that you avoid this boomerang judgment of God. Lord Jesus, you have said many hard things when you taught your disciples. In fact, one time you taught something very hard that most of them, except the 12, have departed and left you because they could not take hard things and hard sayings. And Lord, I know this is a hard saying. I know it's convicting to me. But Father, I know the blessing comes when we take your words to heart, when we obey them, when we follow them. And Father, I pray for that individual who have never committed their life to you, that this will be the day to come and receive Jesus as their only Savior and Lord. I pray for that individual who habitually judges others' motives. Father, I pray that you would bring us to you before we be judged in the same measurement. Thank you for your grace. Thank you for your mercy. Thank you for giving us second and third and fourth and many chances. Thank you for your word and for your conviction of your Holy Spirit. Come with power now. Convert us. Convict us. Above all, Father, restore us so that we be the mighty army of the living God who would go out into the battlefield and win the victory for you. In Jesus' name, amen.
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4: Is there a member of the Trinity you find yourself a little fuzzy on? Most of us can wrap our minds around God the Father and God the Son, but the Holy Spirit? That's where things can get a little harder to grasp. After all, he's invisible, and for a lot of us, the word ghost doesn't exactly help either. Hi, I'm Clayton Bjellin, and today on Insight for Living, Chuck Swindoll begins a message that will demystify the Spirit of God. And Chuck will start exactly where most of us live, with honest questions about the one we least understand. But first, let's begin with prayer.
5: Jesus said, "You will receive power when the Spirit is upon you, and you shall be my witnesses in Jerusalem and in Judea and in Samaria and to the remotest part of the earth." Put in today's language, it would be, "You shall be my witnesses in Frisco and in Texas and in Kansas and Kentucky and Illinois and Ohio and even into Canada and Mexico and Europe and Africa and Russia, into distant islands that you have never seen before. Your witness will reach them because of the Spirit." Someone told me years ago that if you were to check the cornerstones of the great churches, you will see that many of them, if not most, were built during the Depression. People turn to God when times are hard. With him, you can entrust your treasure and always receive a return. And so, our Father, we pause to thank you for your redemptive work, finding us when we weren't looking, loving us when we weren't very likable or loving, caring for us when we were careless, giving to us when we were so selfish, preoccupied with our own ego needs and demands, even a spirit of entitlement, and dying for us. When had we been living in that day, we would have spit on your Son. We would have rejected him with everything in our being. But you have redeemed us. By your grace, you found us. By your grace, you've saved us. Because of your grace, we in turn are learning to be unselfish and giving and gracious and merciful and forgiving.
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6: Isn't it hard to get your mind around something that is invisible? Especially when some people call that invisible thing a ghost. A ghost. Weren't you raised as I was raised to watch out for ghosts or stay away from ghosts, or the other side, don't even believe in ghosts? Or if you do believe in them, remember they represent an evil source and you don't want to have anything to do with them. And all of a sudden, as you grow up and become serious about spiritual things, or at least about church, you begin to talk about believing in the ghost. Ann Ortland, in her penetrating little book, Up With Worship, tells this wonderful story that a lot of us who were reared in the church can identify with. When I was little, I used to play church with my friends. We'd get the chairs into rows, fight over who'd be the preacher, vigorously lead the hymn singing, and generally have a great carnal time. The aggressive kids naturally wanted to be up front directing or preaching. The quieter ones were content to sit and be entertained by the up-fronters. Occasionally, we'd get mesmerized by some true sensationalist crowd swayer, like the little girl who said, "Boo, I'm the Holy Ghost." But in general, if the up-fronters were pretty good, they could hold their audience quite a while. But if they weren't so good, eventually the kids would drift off to play something else, like jump rope or jacks. That generation of children is now grown up. But most of them haven't changed too much. Every Sunday, they still play church. They line up in rows for the entertainment. If it's pretty good, their church may grow. If it's not too hot, well, eventually they'll drift off to play something else, like yachting or wife swapping. I've discovered when you get serious about spiritual things, you not only get serious about church, you get serious about God. Like, who is He? Who is He? We get that pretty well because we all have fathers, and He's called our Heavenly Father. And except for a few fathers who haven't been too hot and aren't worth remembering, for the most part, dads are a pretty good lot. Faithful, caring, loving. They're the leaders, the planners in the home. They're the ones who sacrifice for the good of the family. So Father, God, we can get that. And so we get to understanding more about God the Father and the Son. Well, a lot of us are sons, and as sons, we've learned to obey our father. And growing up, we carried out the desires of our dads because he wanted good things for us and loved us and led us correctly. As sons, we wanted to do his will. So getting to know the Son has not been a real leap of difficulty. We understand. The Father plans our salvation, and God the Son implements the plan by going to the cross and dying for us. We spent some time on both, looked at four attributes of God the Father, and spent some time addressing Christ and the cross. But now we come to the tough part. I remember growing up, because our family didn't have a car, my dad took the car to work. It was during the Second World War, and for those four and a half years, we would walk to the end of the block and attend the church most convenient. Happened to be a Methodist church. And I remember while attending that church, learning something I'd never done before in the church we usually would attend or had earlier attended, and we would repeat the Apostles' Creed. Sound familiar to any of you? In the Apostles' Creed, which if you do it enough, you memorize it. I believe in God the Father Almighty, maker of heaven and earth, and in Jesus Christ, his only Son, our Lord, who was conceived by the Holy Ghost. Wait, I remember as a little kid, because my mom had taught, watch out for ghosts. Stay away from ghosts. First of all, there's nothing to it. Then she would say, but if there is anything to it, it's evil. Conceived of the Holy Ghost, but it's holy. So I would go on. Born of the Virgin Mary, suffered under Pontius Pilate, was crucified, dead, and buried, descended into hell. That one hung me up. And the third day he rose from the dead and ascended to heaven and sitteth at the right hand of God the Father Almighty. From thence he shall come to judge the quick and the dead. The thence part I never got. And the quick part never made a lot of sense. And then I said, I believe in the Holy Ghost. I remember thinking, I don't want to do this. And the next line always threw me. I believe in the Holy Catholic Church, which means universal church, but I didn't know that. My dad didn't either. He leaned over and said, don't say that part. So I'm kind of picking and choosing my way through the Apostles' Creed between the Holy Ghost and the Catholic Church and conceived by the Holy Ghost. How in the world could a ghost cause Mary to get pregnant? And oh, I'm telling you, I was years figuring that out. And you know what? Honestly, I say this and we chuckle about those funny things as children. There are a lot of folks hung up on stuff like that. What in the world does this stuff mean? So it seemed to me if we're going to get serious about church, which is plan A for anybody that really gets serious about Jesus, and don't ever sell that part short. Don't let anybody ever tell you the church isn't important. They don't know what they're talking about. That's adolescent talk. That's stupid counsel. Those who say that are cynical, or they've been burned, or they're under toxic religion, and they're now free of it, so they want nothing to do with it. They throw the baby out with the bathwater. Wait. Jesus said, I will build my church. Sounds pretty important to me. And he's the one who said, the gates of Hades will not prevail against it. That sounds pretty powerful. So we get serious about church. And then long while we're at church, before we get serious about the Trinity. Uh-oh. There's another tough one. God is three in one. That's hard to figure out. Miss Williams, a Christian school teacher in the second grade, decided she would teach her kids about the Trinity, and she used a great big pretzel. It twisted all around, had three big holes in it. They're about the same size. So she said, all right, children, this represents the Father. That's a hole. And this represents the Son. And this represents the Holy Ghost. Okay? So let's see if everybody got it. So she hands it over to Tommy, and Tommy goes, oh, this hole is the Father, and this hole is the Son, and this hole is the Holy Smoke, or whatever it's supposed to be. What is this about? Why on earth do we have an invisible member of the Trinity? See what I'm getting at? Of course you do. Some of you have been in the family of God so long that unfortunately you've disconnected from those who don't get it. It's just tough stuff. It's hard enough to believe in a father when you didn't have a father worth believing in. And it's tough enough to believe that Jesus could die for the sins of the whole world in one act of sacrifice. But you get to the Holy Spirit, ghost. First of all, he's known as a ghost because the word spirit is the same word as breath. Breath, B-R-E-A-T-H, breath, breathing out. God breathed out his word, and that came to be translated in one of the earlier translations as ghost, unfortunately. He isn't a ghost. He's a spirit. And he isn't an it. He's an he. His personality, mind, will, emotions. He knows. He can be grieved. He directs. He instructs. So he has the characteristics of a personality. I'll not take the time to turn to passages that reveal him as personality. He is God, and I will look at that. Acts chapter 5, this is helpful to see in a rather interesting section of Scripture that the Holy Spirit is, in fact, deity. Not the Father, not the Son, but in fact, the third member of the Godhead. A man named Ananias, with his wife Sapphira, sold a piece of property, Acts 5 begins, and kept back some of the price for himself with his wife's full knowledge. And bringing a portion of it, he laid it at the apostles' feet. Peter said, Ananias, why has Satan filled your heart, watch closely, to lie to the Holy Spirit and to keep back some of the price of the land? It wasn't wrong that he kept back some of the price of the land. Rarely do people give the entire amount to the church, having sold a piece of land, but they will give a portion of the profit to God's work. Nothing wrong with it, everything right about it, unless you make it appear as though you are giving it all. So that's the lie. You have lied to the Holy Spirit, now that that's understood. Look at the verse that follows. While it remained unsold, did it not remain your own? And after it was sold, was it not under your control? Why is it that you have conceived this deed in your heart? You have not lied to men, but to God. Get the connection? I have a little red line in my Bible between verses 3 and 4. Lie to the Holy Spirit, verse 3. You have lied to God, verse 4. There are other passages we could look at, but that one will suffice. Never refer to the Holy Spirit as an it any more than you would God as an it or Jesus as an it. A ghost is an it. Spirit, he's the comforter. He's the one called alongside to help, as we shall see. Being God, he has all the attributes of the Father and the Son. Listen closely. Those attributes are co-equal, co-eternal, co-existent. They go on forever. They are all the same. One doesn't have more than the other. And they exist faithfully together, but separate. It's a mystery you can never fully grasp, but they are there nevertheless. That Godhead, Father, Son, Spirit. God the Father planned our salvation. God the Son has implemented our salvation. And God the Holy Spirit is empowering it, as we shall see. He operates in a realm where only God is present. The very mind of deity. Let me show you. 1 Corinthians chapter 2. And you'll be ready to let your fingers do the walking through these white pages as we work our way from one passage to another. 1 Corinthians 2, verse 6. Yet we do speak wisdom among those who are mature, a wisdom, however, not of this age nor of the rulers of this age who are passing away. By the way, it happens every Sunday. The wisdom we speak when we gather, the teaching you receive, the instruction, whether it's from music or from God's word or some preacher. It's a wisdom that is not from this passing away world. It is a divine wisdom that comes from his word. We speak, look at verse 7, God's wisdom. It's in a mystery. The hidden wisdom which God predestined before the ages to our glory. Is that great or what? Before there ever was the beginning of time, God planned the wisdom, the knowledge, the truth to live by. All of that arranged in the Godhead, all put together, all known, all ready to be delivered. And then man falls in the garden and his whole mind is changed, his heart is changed, his will is changed, and now you've got to permeate all of that. A mind that's blinded, a heart that's cold and like stone, as we just sang, and a will that's in resistance to the things of God. But the wisdom is there nevertheless. So we need divine help. Verse 10. For to us, God revealed them, that's the truths of his word, the truths of his mind. God revealed them through the Spirit, capital S, That's the Holy Spirit. For the Spirit searches all things, even the bathos of God. Years ago, Dr. Beebe did that early investigation below the surface of the water and went deep, deep into the bowels of the sea and saw things never seen before, sort of the Jacques Cousteau of that era. He called that round submarine, if you will, he was in with its quartz window, a bathosphere. For the depth, the sphere of the depths. That's the same Greek word translated here, depths. He searches even the depths of God. Can you imagine what that's like? We hit the surface, we learn a little. Every once in a while, we're around someone highly intelligent, and we listen and we realize how much that person knows. Someone said that an education is going from an unawareness to awareness of your own ignorance. You become aware of the depth of information you don't know. It happens in seminary all the time. As the truths of Scripture begin to be taught by these professors, these individuals, men and women with great minds, and understanding the truths of God, you sit as a student and you think, will I ever grasp this? Will I ever get this? And then along with that come the original languages of Greek and Hebrew. I remember looking at Hebrew for the first time thinking, that is like a rag rug. How does anybody ever get that? You know what helped? When I finally turned it upside down, the other way. I'd had it upside down for a day. So I turned it over so I could read it. I mean, the depth of God's truths in our own language. The Spirit of God knows it all. Remember that. When you relate to the Spirit of God, you're relating to one who has it all known, has it all understood, and his major role is to communicate that truth to you in bite-sized chunks that you can take and apply. That's his role. He reveals them to you. Look at verse 11. We can identify with this. Who among men knows the thoughts of a man except the spirit of the man which is in him? You know, right now I have thoughts that you don't know. And you have thoughts that I don't know, because they're only known by each one of us individually. No one else can know our own thoughts. Right now, I'm going to think of something. What was I just thinking of? You have no idea. I was thinking of a purple submarine. I don't know why, but it was just in my mind. It was a thought in my mind, silly, unrelated to this, but it illustrates the fact that you don't know what's in my mind. Now look closely. Even so, the thoughts of God no one knows except the Spirit of God. Woo! How good is that? And he's not keeping it to himself. His role is to unveil that truth and to let you get a corner on it and begin to see it. It's called spiritual insight. Discernment. It becomes a filter system in this wicked, deceptive world where you're hit on all sides by the media, and you have to filter through that and come up with truth in the midst of a pile of error. That's the role of the Spirit. Verse 12, now we have received not the spirit of the world, but the Spirit who is from God. Why? So that we may know the things freely given to us by God. You know what? I have had people say to me, it doesn't matter that I know that much. Look, wait. If you're ever tempted to say that, zip it. Zip it. Don't say that. If you really mean that, you're a prey to every cult that comes to your door. You don't care about knowing what you believe, you're ready for a fall. The enemy loves to hear you say that. The adversary feeds on that kind of thinking. I mean, if the Spirit of God exists for the single purpose of revealing God's truth, doesn't it make sense we need to know that truth? That's why you were bored in previous churches where the truth wasn't taught. That's why you came out of that false religion where you realized this is not doing good. This is toxic. This is hurting me. You weren't getting truth. Let me say at this moment, if you are grasping any of this information, it's because of the Spirit of God. I would add this, if you do not know the Lord, this information is dull and boring to you because you haven't the Spirit of God to make it meaningful to you. You can't see the Spirit because he's invisible. You can't know the work of the Spirit except in deep inner feelings, sometime through conviction, sometime through divine guilt that he may bring over sin in our lives. Occasionally, our conscience is troubled because we have grieved God in something we have done or said or even thought. That's the work of the Spirit within us, but we cannot see with these eyes because the Spirit of God, his work is not a tangible work.
4: 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And if you have questions about this Bible study workbook or you'd like to request a copy over the phone, you can give us a call on 1-300-467-444 in New Zealand on +613 9762 6613. I'm Clayton Bjellin. Chuck Swindoll continues his message called Getting Reacquainted, the Spirit of Power, Friday on Insight for Living.

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7: You've probably heard of the seven deadly sins. 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
8: Over this last week and a half on the program, we've been spending some time looking at what are called the seven deadly sins. Not because we want to do a guilt trip, not because we want to bandy around some seemingly old-fashioned word like sin, but because sin ruins our lives. And the seven deadly sins that we've been talking about over these last couple of weeks certainly do that. Lust, gluttony, greed, laziness, anger, envy, and pride. Seven of the deadliest. That's the problem with sin. It robs us of life itself. Spend your time being angry all the time? What joy are you going to have? Do the gluttony thing, and the weight will ruin your health and quality of life. Lust ruins marriages. On it goes. Sin ruins lives. It's plain and it's simple. I just want to spend some time today with Keith Henry again, our special guest, being honest about the consequences. Tomorrow, we're going to look at the wondrous, beautiful solution. But today, let's get real about the consequences. What do you think, Keith? Do you think that we try and sweep them under the carpet, these sins, sometimes?
9: I think we can, but I also think that we don't know what to do about them. And secondly, we don't feel we have any power to do something about them.
8: You see, what strikes me is, let's assume for a moment God made us, right? Mm-hmm. Let's assume for a moment God knew what He was doing and didn't make a mistake.
9: Yes.
8: Right? What all the experts, including yourself, tell us is that each personality type is prone to a particular one of these downfalls. It's almost like each personality type has a good side, but there's an underside.
9: Yes.
8: So the sin of lust is one that the leader is prone to. Gluttony. What personality type, remind me, is prone to gluttony?
9: Encourager.
8: The encourager. Greed.
9: Is the server. It's a fear.
8: Yeah. Laziness.
9: Is the teacher.
8: Anger.
9: Is the prophet.
8: Envy.
9: Is the carer.
8: And pride.
9: Is the giver.
8: See, each one of those is prone to one of those sins. What was God thinking, I wonder sometimes, giving us each one of those sins? See, God doesn't have any sin in them, and yet He creates personality types, and we all end up with a particular Achilles heel, if you like.
9: We do, but I don't think God made us to actually have these things. It's actually in the fall that in our culture and our nature that is not divine, we have these sins which manifest in our personality, more so in one personality than in another. And God provides the way out.
8: Yeah, we're going to talk about that. I was interested, though, one of the passages that's always drawn me to it is in 2 Corinthians chapter 12. And I want to share this with you. This is the Apostle Paul, 2 Corinthians 12, beginning at verse 7. "Therefore, to keep me from being too elated," writes Paul, "a thorn was given me in my flesh, a messenger of Satan to torment me and keep me from being too elated. Three times I appealed to the Lord about this, that it would leave me. But he said to me, 'My grace is sufficient for you, for my power is made perfect in your weakness. So I will boast all the more gladly about my weaknesses, so that the power of Christ may dwell in me. Therefore, I'm content with weaknesses, insults, hardships, persecutions, and calamities for the sake of Christ. For whenever I am weak, then I am strong.'" The first few hundred times I read this passage, I thought this thorn in the flesh must be, maybe he's got a limp, or maybe there's something wrong with his hip, or maybe he's sick or whatever. But the more I read it, this thorn in the flesh, and the word he uses there for flesh is the same word that Paul uses elsewhere for the sinful nature.
9: Yes.
8: Right? "Is a messenger of Satan to torment me." The more I read that, the more I'm thinking Paul's actually talking about some sin that he's dealing with. And we read elsewhere where Paul writes he struggles to do the right thing. Right? Same struggle as you and I have, and everybody else has. And three times Paul goes and says, "God, take it away." And God says, "Well, no, actually, you know what the answer is? The answer is not me taking this away. The answer is that my grace is sufficient for you, and my power becomes perfect in your weakness." Isn't that awesome?
9: It is, isn't it?
8: And I look at my sins and my weaknesses and the flaws in my character, and I think, you know, God wants to use me anyway. Even though I have these weaknesses. How do you respond to this passage?
9: I agree with you. I think flesh, the word there, is referring to his nature. And if we think from reading about Paul that he really has a prophet personality, he's very black and white. There's one right way, one wrong way. So his real sin there that God could be talking about is anger, where he resents things not being perfect.
8: And you see him getting angry in the scriptures when he's writing to some of these churches, don't you?
9: Yes, he pulls them up, doesn't he?
8: I was going to ask you what personality type you thought Paul was, the prophet. He's a pretty in-your-face kind of guy.
9: He is. And I know myself, when I've suffered a weakness, a physical weakness or something like that, you do become strong. You become humble. I often say to my wife, I'm a better person when I'm suffering.
8: Yeah.
9: Because it's not about me anymore.
8: Yeah. Although you don't want to be there all your life.
9: No, you don't, do you?
8: No, you don't say, "God, I want to suffer."
9: No, you want to be free from it. But you want to also have the personality that participates in the nature of God, not in our own selfishness or, in Paul's case, you know, that resentment, that anger.
8: Yeah. I come back to what God said to Paul, and I think God's saying it to each one of us. You know, we each have different personality types and we each have an Achilles heel, don't we? We each have something, whether it's anger or envy or lust or gluttony or whatever it is, each one of us kind of relates to one of those. We go, you know something, I really don't want to admit this to anyone, but that's me.
9: That's right.
8: And God's saying to us here, I know. I made you. You are no surprise to me. And Paul goes and says, God, you know, the best thing would be if you took this away. God said, well, no, actually, the best thing would be, Paul, is if you experienced my grace instead. And if you started becoming like me, because the power that I have for you, that power becomes perfect when you're weak. And Paul says, zippity-doo-dah. And it's almost, we need to accept who we are, good and bad.
9: Yes.
8: You know, it's not, I don't want to revel, I don't want to live in my sin. I don't want to, I want God to deal with that. But God's saying, I'll deal with it in my way, in my time. In the meantime, my grace is sufficient for you. What an awesome God.
9: He is. He's the one that provides the way out for everything.
8: Yeah, and that grace is hanging there on the cross. That grace is Jesus Christ nailed, his flesh nailed to a cross, suffering a painful death to pay for my sin, to pay for your sin, to pay for everybody's sin. That grace is sufficient for Paul. It's sufficient for Keith Henry. It's sufficient for Bernie Diamond. It's sufficient for all of us. And God's power is what ultimately changes us.
9: I think the whole point of the Bible is that we are to become more like Christ every day. You know, and that's our nature. Our personality has to change to be more like God. We can't do it. God can do it.
8: We cannot. And that's what we're going to look at tomorrow on the program. Keith, it's been great to talk to you.
9: Thank you, Bernie.
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On Vision Australia Radio, welcome to TV Today for Thursday, the 9th of July, 2026. My name is Brian LeCornu. We'll begin with the audio-described TV guide. 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It's Spike's first day of training with the cadets on Kangaroo Beach, and she's so excited to jump into all the action that she forgets to pay attention in class, learning the hard way that safety always comes first. On ABC Kids at 9:01 a.m, Play School, Interesting Insects, Noisy and Quiet Insects. Emma and Matt can hardly hear you over the noisy cicadas. Matt makes a beehive painting, and Kia and Jemima have a noisy camping trip with a blowfly, cicada, and mozzie. On ABC Entertains at 9:48, Super Happy Magic Forest, Quester of the Year. The heroes are unwittingly lured away by a mysterious cloaked figure to compete for the title of Quester of the Year, leaving the forest and its scone stash with no questers to protect them. On ABC Entertains at 10:37 a.m, Caper Crew, Confidence is Everything. Amelia reveals her secret weapon, state-of-the-art nug detectors and detectorists. The Joeys have to send them packing and make a detector of their own. On ABC Kids at 10:50, Ready, Eddie, Go, Hide and Seek. Grandpa teaches Eddie how to play hide and seek. After practicing in the garden, Eddie joins a fun game with his friends at school. On ABC Kids at 11:05 a.m, Fizzy and Suds, Owls. Fizzy and Suds meet owls with huge eyes and twisty necks and some fluffy owlets. They hear owl calls, explore silent flying, sharp talons and clever camouflage. Suds hides like an owl too. On ABC Kids at 12:28, Ginger and the Vegasaurs, Treetops. When an overconfident Ginger gets herself stuck in a tall tree, the baby P. Rexes split up to recruit the help of the three tallest Vegasaurs to get her down. On ABC Entertains at 12:32 p.m, Father Brown, The Company of Men, rated M. Lady Felicia's impromptu visit coincides with Father Brown helping out a friend at an exclusive gentleman's club. On ABC Kids at 12:58, Maddie and Triggs, Opposites Attract. While watching TV, Maddie and Triggs keep annoying each other with their noisy snacking, but luckily Dad is on hand to help them remember the things they like about each other. On ABC TV at 1 p.m, The Capture, rated M. Finally, Carrie gets some answers, not just the ones she was looking for. As the scale of the conspiracy reveals itself, Carrie makes a surprising decision. And on ABC Kids at 1:21 p.m, Octonauts, The Octonauts and the Fiddler Crabs. The Octonauts help clean up a beach after a storm, but things get complicated when the resident Fiddler Crabs hijack the Gup D. On ABC Kids at 1:53, Kangaroo Beach, Spike the Cadet. It's Spike's first day of training with the cadets on Kangaroo Beach, and she's so excited to jump into all of the action that she forgets to pay attention in class, learning the hard way that safety always comes first. On ABC Kids at 2:49 p.m, Gardening Australia Junior, Are You a Fungi? Fungi is awesome. Hannah, Savvy and Jen explore the amazing fungi and learn about different species in the wild. The kids and Hannah make mushroom spore print art from portobello mushrooms. On ABC TV at 3:05 p.m, Restoration Australia, Lamb House, Queensland, rated PG. Host Anthony Burke meets a Brisbane couple determined to return a vandalised, graffiti-daubed wreck to its rightful place as one of the city's finest mansions, no matter the cost. On ABC Kids at 3:40, Fizzy and Suds,

0: cats. 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But check this out, some don't have any fur at all. On ABC Kids at 4 p.m, Ginger and the Vegasaurs, Splits Sprout. 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On ABC Kids at 5:22, Knee-High Spies, Mission Stop the Stink. Glitch builds a stink-making machine to wreak havoc on afternoon tea with Nana, while Squash tries to cheer Jeremy up with silly antics. On ABC Entertains at 5:43 p.m, Grand Designs New Zealand, Loburn Lifestyle, rated PG. Semi-retired couple Gary and Fiona Learmonth are moving from Auckland to the small rural community of Loburn on the North Canterbury Plains, where they plan to build a home designed by Gary and modelled on a stealth bomber. At 5:55 p.m. on SBS World Movies, The Lady Vanishes, rated PG. While travelling in continental Europe, a rich young playgirl realises that an elderly lady seems to have disappeared from the train. On ABC Kids at 7 p.m, Super Tato, Freezy Sprinklers. Evil P plots to freeze the whole supermarket by making fake Freezy Sprinklers to fool Super Tato. But what is her real plan, and will he stop her? On ABC Family at 7:30, Do Not Watch This Show. When Wiz finds a friendly space creature on his couch, he has no choice but to try and help her get back to her home before the fun suckers find her and put her in space prison. On SBS Main Channel at 7:35 p.m, Spain with Michael Portillo, rated PG. Barcelona. Famously heaving with millions of visitors, Michael shows us a surprising side to the Catalan capital that lies well off the tourist trail. On ABC TV at 8:01 p.m, Back Roads, Candello, New South Wales. Lisa Miller heads to Candello, a hidden gem in the Bega Valley of New South Wales, where old-school dairy country and a fiercely creative community have learned to live side by side. On ABC TV at 8:30, Grand Designs, Southwater. Ordering a factory-built house was a no-brainer for Pete, given his background in manufacturing. His wife A agreed, if it could be beautiful and spacious. But there are two hurdles, bats and transporting the giant modules. Also at 8:30 on SBS NITV, Frame by Frame, rated M. Centering her fearless approach to storytelling and her commitment to truth-telling through black perspectives. Lee sits down with Rachel Perkins to trace a powerful career across stage and screen. On ABC TV at 9:18 p.m, Ground Up, Boundaries, rated M. The Symphony Orchestra is unhappy with the proximity of the new stadium to their concert hall, the relocation of a wastewater treatment plant stalls, and a feel-good hospital visit by a player goes south. On ABC TV at 9:50 p.m, 2026, Matthias Savory, Wooden Condoms. This is rated M. Sarah's Wooden Condoms gaffe has gone viral at the same time as rumours about a high-profile footballer demand an immediate response. Can the team rise to both challenges? Turning now to today's other national free-to-air programs. On ABC TV, from 6 a.m. News Breakfast, 9 o'clock ABC News Mornings, 10 a.m. Gruen, 10:35 Spicks and Specks, 11:05 two episodes of Bad Company, midday ABC News at noon, 1 o'clock The Capture, 1:59 That Blackfella Show, 3:05 Restoration Australia, 4 o'clock Frankie Drake Mysteries, 4:45 Long Lost Family, 5:30 Antiques Roadshow, 6:30 Hard Quiz, 7 o'clock ABC News, 7:30, 7:30, 8 p.m. Back Roads, 8:30 Grand Designs, 9:15 Ground Up, 9:50 2026, 10:20 ABC Late News, 10:35, The Business. 10:50, Frankie Drake Mysteries. 11:35, Long Lost Family. On SBS 1, 7 a.m, BBC News at 6. 7:30, France 24, English News. 8 o'clock, Tour de France 2026 AM Highlights. 9 a.m, Didi India News Hour. 10 o'clock, May May, Speak More Chinese. 10:10, Europe's Waterways. 11 a.m, Tour de France 2026 PM Highlights. 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On ABC Entertains, 7 a.m, The Amazing World of Gumball. 7:15, Submarine Jim. 7:27, Miraculous, Tales of Ladybug and Cat Noir. 7:50, 100% Wolf, Legend of the Moonstone. 8:12, Gigi, Spawn Squad. 8:28, Pokemon the Series, Ruby and Sapphire. 8:51, Be Cool, Scooby-Doo. 9:15, Teen Titans Go. 9:25, The Amazing World of Gumball. 9:37, Submarine Jim. 9:48, Super Happy Magic Forest. 10 o'clock, two episodes of Summer Camp Island. 10:23, The Investigators. 10:37, Caper Crew. 11:13, Phil Spencer, Secret Agent. Midday, My Family. 12:30, Father Brown. 1:15, Elementary. 1:55, ER. 2:40, Abbott Elementary. 3 o'clock, QI. 3:30, Would I Lie to You? 4 p.m., Mythbusters. 4:50, Phil Spencer, Secret Agent. 5:40, Grand Designs New Zealand. 6:29, Richard Osman's House of Games. 7 o'clock, Spicks and Specks. 7:30, QI. 8 p.m., two episodes of Would I Lie to You? 9 o'clock, Gruen. 9:40, That Blackfella Show. 10:45, Sean McAuliffe's Eve of Destruction. 11:20, ER. On ABC Kids, 6:57, Peter Rabbit. 7:10, PJ Masks. 7:23, Mojo Swap Tops. 7:35, Vida the Vet. 7:47, Hey Dougie. 7:55, Peppa Pig. 8 o'clock, Bluey. 8:10, Ginger and the Vegasaurs. 8:17, It's Andrew. 8:26, Kangaroo Beach. 8:38, Octonauts. 8:50, Thomas and Friends, All Engines Go. 9:01, Play School, Interesting Insects. 9:29, Fireman Sam. 9:40, Miffy and Friends. 9:47, The Woohoos. 9:55, Nickel and Jay. 10:06, Daniel Tiger's Neighborhood. 10:20, Mittens and Pants. 10:27, Betty Buys. 10:40, Mix Mups. 10:50, Ready, Eddie, Go. 10:58, Bluey. 11:05, Fizzy and Suds. 11:17, The Makery. 11:33, Ready, Steady, Wiggle. 11:44, Andy's Safari Adventures. Midday, Mojo Swap Tops. 12:12, two episodes of Peppa Pig. 12:23, Kiri and Lou. 12:28, Ginger and the Vegasaurs. 12:35, Ben and Holly's Little Kingdom. 12:46, Ariel. 12:58, two episodes of Maddie and Triggs. 1:13, Stan Can. 1:21, Octonauts. 1:33, PJ Masks. 1:45, Hey Dougie. 1:53, Kangaroo Beach. 2:05, Fireman Sam. 2:15, Nickel and Jay. 2:27, Number Blocks. 2:33, The Makery. 2:49, Gardening Australia Junior. 3 o'clock, Play School. 3:28, Ready Steady Wiggle. 3:40, Fizzy and Suds. 3:52, Miffy and Friends. 4 o'clock, Ginger and the Vegasaurs. 4:05, Andy's Dino Island. 4:23, Santiago of the Seas. 4:34, Super Kitties. 4:47, Hey Dougie. 4:54, Bluey. 5:02, two episodes of Peppa Pig. 5:14, It's Andrew. 5:22, Knee-High Spies. 5:33, Talking Tom Heroes, Suddenly Super. 5:45, Kangaroo Beach. 5:57, PJ Masks. 6:10, Spidey and His Amazing Friends. 6:22, Bluey. 6:30, The Adventures of Paddington. 6:41, Big Lizard. 6:48, Hex Vets and Magic Pets. 7 o'clock, Super Tato. 7:08, Bat Wheels. And finally, 7:20, Bluey. And that's all for today. Coming up next, your guide to what's on VA Radio. I'm Brian LeCornu.
1: 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After your morning paper readings, In Plain Sight and The Seeing Eye Dogs Show. 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

0: Good morning. This is ABC News. I'm Oliver Chaseling. Narendra Modi is in Melbourne today to meet Anthony Albanese in the Indian Prime Minister's first visit to the city in more than a decade. The pair will take part in the Australia-India Annual Leaders Summit with security cooperation, uranium exports and a free trade deal on the agenda. However, Zaki Hadairi from human rights group Amnesty International says Mr. Albanese should use the meeting to press the Indian government on its record.
1: What we are asking is that human rights should be part of every mature and trusted partnership, and raising human rights issue is not undermining the relationship with India. It's about strengthening our relationship.
0: The family of a 95-year-old woman from the New South Wales Hunter says the Telstra outage left her personal emergency alarm disabled, and she was found collapsed on the floor of the home where she lived alone. The woman's daughter, Lynn, says her mother wasn't hurt but was in a state of distress when she went to check on her yesterday. She says her mother told her she'd pushed the button on her alarm but it didn't work and no one came to help. Lynn has called on authorities to look at ways to ensure there is a fallback solution with those alarms when there's an outage.
2: It could well be a life and death emergency. Mum wouldn't have been in a position to have run Triple O from where she was. She was pressing her live life alarm to get help without the Telstra or without it piggybacking to another provider to carry that emergency through. It could have been life and death for her.
0: Domain's latest rental report shows the market is moving at its strongest pace in almost 2 years across Australia's capital cities. Patricia Tiano has more.
3: Domain's June quarter 2026 rent report shows combined capital city house rents increased by $20 over the June quarter. Unit rents also rose by $5, highlighting a growing divergence between the two rental markets. The growth is led by Sydney's strongest quarterly increase in 4 years, with house rents up $50 to a record $850 a week. With the national vacancy rate remaining under 1%, which means fewer than 1 in 100 rental dwellings are available to lease, and housing supply remaining constrained, tenants are expected to face more challenging rental conditions in coming months.
0: Senior representatives of public broadcasters ABC and SBS will today front the Royal Commission on Anti-Semitism and Social Cohesion. Gavin Coote reports.
4: The Commission has said in a statement it called on the ABC and SBS to give evidence following concerns raised by members of Australia's Jewish community about reporting sentiment and bias. The ABC's editorial director, Gavin Fang, and ombudsman, Fiona Cameron, will front the inquiry. They'll be followed by SBS's Director of Audio and Language Content, David Hewer, Director of News and Current Affairs, Amanda Wicks, and the SBS Ombudsman, Amy Stockwell. Submissions to the Commission through its website have not been published, but some witnesses have been critical of the ABC in their testimony.
0: The ABC says it rejects claims that its journalism has contributed to anti-Semitism or social division, and that its reporting has been evidence-based and impartial. Explosions have been reported across southern Iran as the US launches further airstrikes against the country. Here's Middle East correspondent Matthew Doran.
5: Iranian state media reported blasts in cities such as Bandar Abbas, saying the country's air defences were trying to intercept the attacks. And a short time later, the US military central command confirmed it was behind the strikes ordered by the US president himself. Donald Trump had said he'd hit Iran hard hours earlier, following a declaration he believed the three-week-old truce between the US and Iran was over. That had followed the two countries exchanging fire after attacks on ships in the Strait of Hormuz. Iran had promised it would retaliate against any further attacks with force, accusing the US of jeopardising the deal. Matthew Doran, ABC News, Jerusalem.
0: Lebanese state media reports that two people have been killed by an Israeli drone strike near a hospital in southern Lebanon. There's been no immediate comment from the Israel Defense Forces or any Lebanese agencies. A US-backed ceasefire agreement last month has reduced fighting between the Iran-backed Hezbollah and Israel, but not completely stopped it. Earlier, US President Donald Trump told reporters at the NATO summit he believed Israel will soon withdraw troops from southern Lebanon. Pakistan's military says insurgents have killed 18 police officers who had been abducted earlier this week and 11 soldiers in a separate attack in the country's southwest. It's an escalation of violence in a region where insurgents have stepped up attacks on security forces and civilians. The latest attacks bring the death toll since Monday to 42 people, most of them soldiers and police officers. Security forces have also killed 54 insurgents in multiple operations during the same period. The head of NATO has hailed its latest annual summit in Turkey, declaring the alliance is stronger than ever. It's despite US President Donald Trump continuing his criticism of European NATO allies over their lack of support for the American-Israeli war in Iran and the ensuing Strait of Hormuz crisis. Over the course of the summit, Mr. Trump also repeated US claims on the Danish territory of Greenland and called for trade ties with Spain to be cut. NATO Secretary General Mark Rutte insists this summit has shown that the alliance is stronger than ever.
6: An alliance that is united and ready to defend every inch of our territory. Here in Ankara, allies reaffirmed their ironclad commitment to the collective defense under Article 5, that an attack on one is an attack on all.
0: Residents across Taiwan and southeastern China are on high alert as a super typhoon tracks towards the region. China correspondent Alison Horn from Beijing.
7: Super Typhoon Barvi is currently measuring more than 1,000 kilometres in diameter as it moves towards Taiwan and southeastern China, where it's expected to make landfall later this week. Residents have been told to expect catastrophic winds and life-threatening floods as a result of the powerful storm. Barvi has already recorded winds in excess of 290 kilometres per hour. It'll be the second typhoon to hit China within a week. Alison Horn, ABC News, Beijing.
0: A court in Berlin has sentenced a German palliative care doctor to life in prison for murdering 15 patients, with the 41-year-old identified as Johannes M. described as having a lust for murder. With more, here's the BBC's Bethany Bell.
8: The doctor's victims were between the ages of 25 and 94. The court heard how they were all critically ill, but their deaths were not imminent. Prosecutors said that during home visits, the doctor administered a lethal mix of medicines without his patient's consent. On several occasions, they said he set fires to cover his tracks. For much of the year-long trial, the doctor said little, but last month he confessed to having killed 12 people. He said it was to spare them suffering.
0: A group of more than 30 speakers of Aboriginal languages in the Northern Territory are calling on communities and governments to further the ongoing survival of First Nations languages. The delegation of NT Aboriginal language custodians have created the Top End Strong Languages Statement, a roadmap on how communities want language survival efforts to be implemented across the NT. Ratjoy Herdman says she has since started a community-accredited language literacy course to begin revival efforts for her language in her northeast Arnhem Land community.
9: It's not just about literacy, it's about oracy, and I guess how do we embed that in our community but also in the many roles and organisations.
0: And with sport, here's Gavin Coote.
10: New South Wales Rugby League halfback Nathan Cleary has led the Blues to a stunning State of Origin triumph, with his side claiming the 2026 series after a 30-12 victory in Game 3 at Lang Park. Cleary scored two first-half tries and slotted a pivotal penalty goal after the break as the Blues claimed just their fourth ever victory in a series decider in Brisbane. Blues coach Laurie Daly says Cleary has nothing left to prove.
11: What he's done has been remarkable, like four consecutive premierships. I just don't get why people want to take down champions. He's a champion and he's done some terrific things. And why does he have to do something like he's done for people to go, oh, you know, he's not a bad player.
10: British world number 114, Arthur Ferry has continued his dream run at Wimbledon, surprising 9-seed Flavio Caboli 6-4, 7-6, 6-love in the quarterfinals. He will play Alexander Zverev after the second seed thrashed American Taylor Fritz in straight sets. 9-seed Linda Noskova has beaten Belgium's Elise Mertens 6-3, 7-5 in the quarterfinals of the Wimbledon.
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28: Hello and welcome to On This Day. I'm Marilyn Barclay, and today is Thursday the 9th of July.
29: We begin today's program with the story of a most unusual visit to Buckingham Palace. On this day in 1982, Michael Fagan, a 31-year-old unemployed father of four, scaled the walls and drain pipes of Buckingham Palace, then broke into the Queen's apartments. He managed to evade guards and electronic alarms before surprising the Queen in her bedroom. Initial reports said he sat on the end of the Queen's bed and engaged in informal conversation with her for about 10 minutes before police arrived, and during this time, the Queen calmly informed a footman about the intruder when Fagan asked her for a cigarette. However, in a 2012 interview, he said she left the room immediately to seek security. Since it was then a civil rather than a criminal offence, Fagan wasn't charged for trespassing into the Queen's bedroom. He was charged with theft after stealing half a bottle of wine when he had previously broken into Buckingham Palace on the 7th of June. The charges were dropped when he was committed for psychiatric evaluation. The visit, not surprisingly, highlighted concerns about the Queen's personal security. And here's an event very rich in scientific detail. It was on this day in 2001 that results from teams working at the Stanford Linear Accelerator Center in California and the High Energy Accelerator Research Organization in Japan shed more light on why the Big Bang Theory works after nearly 40 years of worldwide research. Most scientists accept that the universe began with the Big Bang and the existence, in equal amounts, of matter and antimatter. The theory has been complicated by the fact that if matter and antimatter were present in equal amounts, they would cancel each other out and there would not be a universe. Experiments by Stanford University's international team of physicists provided the most substantial proof yet that matter and antimatter decay at different rates, and this explains the continued predominance of matter. This process is called charge parity, or CP, violation, and derives from research in the 1950s and 1960s by theorists like Andrei Sakharov. The evidence for CP had rested solely on increasingly accurate measurements of the different decay rates of the subatomic particle, neutral K meson, and its antiparticle. The team working at the Stanford Linear Accelerator Center observed CP violation in a heavier particle/antiparticle pair that's related to another subatomic called B meson. They made their discovery using a 1,200-ton detector called Babar, designed, built and operated by 600 scientists and engineers, many from the UK. Babar forces particles to crash into each other and simulate the effects of the Big Bang deep under the Californian landscape. So, we've reached our first music break, and on this day in 1977, Declan Patrick McManus quit his job at a cosmetics factory to pursue a career in music. More than 20 albums later, Elvis Costello is still releasing albums, with his most recent album being released in 2024.

And that was Oliver's Army by Elvis Costello. Now let's have a look at some more On This Day happenings. In 1877, the All England Croquet and Lawn Tennis Club began its first lawn tennis tournament. 21 amateurs showed up to compete in the Gentlemen's Singles Tournament, the only event at the first Wimbledon. The winner took home a 25-guinea trophy. In 1893, the first successful open-heart surgery on a human was performed in Chicago by noted doctor Daniel Hale Williams. He was the first African-American cardiologist and the first African-American physician admitted to the American College of Surgeons. He also founded the first interracial hospital, created two hospital-based training programs for nursing, and co-founded the National Medical Association. The Commonwealth of Australia, uniting the separate colonies under a federal government, was established by an Act of British Parliament, signed by Queen Victoria, on the 9th of July, 1990. In 1947, General Dwight D. Eisenhower appointed Florence Blanchfield to be a lieutenant colonel in the U.S. Army, making her the first woman to hold permanent military rank in U.S. history. If it's your birthday today, you share it with American actor, producer, writer and director Tom Hanks, who was born in 1956. Hanks is best known for his roles in blockbuster films such as Sleepless in Seattle, Forrest Gump, The Da Vinci Code, and the Toy Story film series. He has earned and been nominated for numerous awards during his career, including multiple Golden Globes and an Academy Award for Best Actor. American software developer Marc Andreessen was born on this day in 1971. The multimillionaire entrepreneur is best known as co-author of Mosaic, the first widely used web browser, and co-founder of Netscape Communications Corporation. An innovator and creator, Andreessen is one of the few people to have pioneered a software category, web browsers, used by more than a billion people. And to end the show, on this day in 2009, the Black Eyed Peas were firmly at the top of the ARIA music charts in Australia with their second hit of the year, I've Got a Feeling. Along with their previous single, Boom Boom Pow, they spent 14 weeks at the top of the ARIA charts in 2009 and 26 weeks at the top of the US Hot 100 Billboard charts as well.

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9: On Vision Australia Radio, welcome to 90 Minutes of selected readings from the advertiser for Thursday the 9th of July. The time is 7:31 and a half. The current temperature in Adelaide is 10.6 with an expected top today of 17 degrees. And in Darwin, the current temperature is 22 degrees with an expected top of 32. During our program, we'll bring you a full weather forecast for Adelaide, courtesy of the ABC, and also for Darwin. Your readers today are myself, Brian Wellington, and John Anderson. Good morning, John.
10: Good morning, Brian. Good morning, everyone.
9: Today's news headlines include Telstra dialing a disaster, and Adelaide is a city of fear after dark. Then there'll be world news, sport, and a lot more. And for our first item, we go to John.
10: Thanks, Brian. And now from pages 1, then continued on page 6, and then page 7. Dialing a disaster. This article by Edith Sprout Mellis. Telstra's 5-hour nationwide mobile network outage brought down train services, including the GAN, closed cafes, and left up to 333 000 calls unanswered. The GAN was stranded at Keswick Railway Station after being scheduled to leave around noon yesterday, with passengers soothed with free drinks as the afternoon wore on. SAPOL reported that to date, Telstra had not escalated any welfare check requests with police relative to this outage. We remain in regular contact with Telstra and will respond swiftly should any information or requests be received. SAPOL asked that the public not call 000 to test the service. If you have any emergencies, call 000 as you normally would, it said. Communications Watchdog and ACMA is investigating whether Telstra complied with its legal obligations after engineers discovered that nodes in its Sydney and Melbourne data centre were failing to keep time, leaving millions of customers without a reliable mobile connection. Last night, the telco, which had 22.5 million customers, was still trying to figure out exactly what caused the breakdown. Services first went dead at 4:30 a.m. on Wednesday, with 90% restored by 9:30 a.m. but the full network was not fully restored until 4 p.m. Telstra's Chief Financial Officer, Michael Ackland, said engineers had identified and isolated a software defect which triggered the incident, confirming it was not a result of a cyber incident. At least 333 calls to 000 failed to connect or dropped out. Telstra said it conducted welfare checks and 138 people text back to confirm they didn't need assistance with 110 answered phone calls. Nationally, 6 still required emergency services and were helped immediately, Mr. Auckland said. The remaining 79 were referred to state and territorial police services. The volume of welfare checks was higher than we expected and has prompted us to investigate further as we said we would. Telstra operates the Australian so-called emergency call person, meaning its network, by default, picks up 000 calls and routes them to the relevant state or territory emergency dispatcher. In the event of an outage, the SOS calls are meant to be diverted to another network. However, on Wednesday, when Optus and TPG telecom networks should have picked up most of the calls, the federal government's 000 custodian confirmed some calls didn't connect. Prime Minister Anthony Albanese said the outage was unacceptable. I think people are entitled to get answers, and that also they want answers that are accurate, and those investigations are ongoing, he said. It was unfortunate timing for both Telstra's CEO Vicky Brady, who has been holidaying overseas, and for the Communications Minister Annika Wells, who returned from holiday leave to announce that the ACMA investigation into the incident. Ms. Wells dispelled half-cocked conspiracy theories by One Nation MP Barnaby Joyce, said that the outage could be linked to a Chinese missile test in the Pacific Ocean. Emergency Services Minister Kirsty McBain criticised Liberal Senator Sarah Henderson's test call to 000 during an outage as absolutely outrageous. In September last year, four people died, including an eight-week-old baby, when a mishandled upgrade brought down Optus's emergency call network for 13 hours. The ACMA is yet to hand down its findings over that incident. Federal government passed new laws in the wake of the incident to raise penalties for telcos and introduce real-time reporting of outages. RMIT Associate Professor in Engineering Mark Gregory said that Australians needed better protection from network outages and so-called on the ACMA to get off their backsides and fine the telcos over repeated failures. The ACMA has not been acting as a regulator, has been too busy being best mates with the telcos, he said. In other countries, including New Zealand, he said, domestic roaming is mandated to allow people to connect to other carrier networks if their own services drop out. Industry leaders said outages inflicted were unrecoverable financial hits on a tight margin for small businesses, sparking the potential for a massive class action lawsuit. Council of Small Business Organisations Chief Executive Sky Capriccio said that the cafes, retailers and service businesses unable to use EPPOS machines were forced to watch customers walk away. When critical infrastructure fails, even for a relatively short period, the effects can be immediate and disproportionate, she said. Atwood Marshall Lawyers Legal Practice Director Jeff Garrett said the outages had the right ingredients to trigger a potentially huge claim, but warned securing compensation would not be easy. And that was from pages 1, 6 and 7, Dialing a Disaster.
9: And we go now to page 1 and page 9. The introductory headline, Adelaide is City of Fear After Dark, written by Dasha Havrilenko and also Dasha Yashinka Round. Five out of every six Adelaide City Council residents do not feel safe late at night, a council report reveals. The report says 89% feel safe during the day, but that halves to 44% after dark and plunges to just 17% between 1 a.m. and 8 a.m. Women, older people and those with disabilities have the worst safety perceptions. And moving on to page 6 with the headline, Living and Working on Streets of Fear. Nearly 60% of Adelaide City Council residents are too afraid to use public spaces at night, with safety fears plunging even further in the early hours of the morning. A council report tabled last month exposed the frightening reality facing locals. Confidence evaporated later in the night, leaving just 17% feeling safe between 1 a.m. and 8 a.m. The report added that women, older individuals and people with disabilities reported the lowest perceptions of safety at night. Milo McLaughlin, 19, of Blackwood, told the Advertiser that more often than not, she felt unsafe when walking to the Adelaide Railway Station from her Pirie Street hospitality job at night. She said she commuted to the dark in the dark at between 11:30 p.m. and midnight up to five times a week after the restaurant she worked in closed. Ms. McLaughlin said recently she had a man who appeared to be in his mid-30s approach and follow her from Grenfell Street to Hindley Street. I started walking and I turned around after a minute because I could hear steps behind me and he was 5-10 metres behind me, she said. I was really scared. Since she started working on Perry Street in May, she counted 8 different interactions while walking at night in the CBD where she felt like something bad was going to happen. The report recommended measures to improve the sense of safety in the CBD, including installing better street lighting, increased CCTV surveillance, increased police presence, and improved social services to address homelessness and alcohol-related disturbances. Opposition spokesman Tim Whetstone said CBD residents and workers deserve to feel safe at night. We all have a right to feel safe in public spaces, and that doesn't change when the sun goes down, he said. older people and those with disabilities must be our priority in feeling safer and not more vulnerable. The lack of visible police presence is concerning, and police lighting

0: Adelaide is officially one of the most livable cities in the world. We welcome Council prioritising improvements to support community safety and make our state even more better place to live, work, visit and invest in. We have previously expanded the city's declared public precinct to give police more power to tackle antisocial behaviour. And that's from pages 1 and 9 with the headline, Living and Working on Streets of Fear.
1: Now from pages 1, continued on page 10 and then page 11, where good boys become great men. This article by Talara McHugh. As the sun sinks into the red earth, Richard Schilling and Adrian Dodd get a fire going outside before their guests arrive. It's Friday night at the APY Lands town of Mimilee, and doesn't take long for a dozen or so boys and men to start settling in for a yarn around the fire. Together they've helped establish Mimilee's Men's Centre, a space where boys and men gather to support each other, share knowledge and keep culture alive. After seeing too many young men stray down the wrong path, getting caught up in crime and violence, the pair wanted to help heal their community. There's lots of problems for young people, Mr. Schilling says as we chat outside. We made our Men's Centre to look after them. It's very hard when young fellas go out and see the world. Too many problems like grog, drugs, domestic violence. They need a focus. If you don't look after our young fellas, they can't be strong. The community has faced ongoing unrest over the past 3 years. Mimilee, a school, closed twice in 2024 amid escalating family violence. In June last year, residents called for more police after a spate of arson attacks, ongoing unrest in October. Two people were charged after a violent clash between family groups. We've had a problem here, Mr. Schilling, who coaches the local Blues football team, says, our own team, community, fighting families to family, we stopped the football. The Men's Centre started 3 years ago when a handful of men started meeting every Friday outside the Mimilee Maiku Arts. It didn't take long before the number grew to now a 30-strong group operating out of the town's former administration building 4 days a week. Working with TAFE SA, the group hosts a weekly financial literacy program and is renovating the building, the town's oldest, to include proper kitchen for food handling courses. They've also established a community service trial, allowing local offenders to work in their own community and created employment opportunities, including cleaning and groundkeeping jobs. People are hanging out for work, said member Angus Webb. We've had more people than we can pay turning up on a Friday morning to do work. There's a lot of support here. It's a very welcoming environment. Their goal is to keep the building step by step to create a positive space for generations to come by, offering school holiday programs, cultural activities and on country trips. Mr. Schilling said that the Men's Centre helps other elders emulate the feats of the old man Emu from a traditional lore who keeps his chicks walking in a tight, orderly line directly behind him. As he travels, Old Man Emu's primary role is to teach the chicks how to navigate the physical and spiritual dangers of the world. If a chick wanders off the path to investigate something shiny and appealing, it risks being struck by predators or becoming lost. We're the leaders here and we're not going to lose one. We're going to make them better again, he said. We need to keep them busy. We need to take the young fellas out of the bush. It's like school out there for us. My goal is to look after the young fellas, looking after the community. Like, we're here now and we're losing people. We want to make young people happy. Young people like Clive Dodd, who is one of dozens or so youths having fun after school by riding his motorbike on a dirt track that they have made near a mound of boulders. It was probably about 3 days, he said, standing atop of a makeshift hill while watching his friends take turns on the bike. His friends all gather around in excitement to watch Clive ride, setting up milk crates on either side to watch as he flies past. Despite living in a footy-mad town, there's nothing like Clive loves more than to feel the rush of the adrenaline when he's racing through the desert. He's been riding for several years and says his bike is his pride and joy. He's been diligently collecting cans and bottles to save up for a new chain. What I like most is riding the bike, he said. It's so much fun. I just love riding around. That was from pages 1, 10 and 11, where good boys become great men.
0: And the time is approaching 7:46 a.m. We go now to page 4 with a headline, Activists

0: get a free $20,000 trip you pay for COP31 talks by Jason Morrison. Taxpayers will foot the bill to send climate activists and Aboriginal groups to a luxury Turkish beachside resort for this year's UN Climate Talk Fest under a quietly announced $650,000 grant scheme critics have branded a disgusting abuse of taxpayer dollars. While Australians battle soaring power bills, the Albanese government is offering to pay up to $20,000 a head to fly climate campaigners to the COP31 event in Antalya, Turkey, in November. The travel support program is being run by the Department of Climate Change, with priority given to Aboriginal organisations, young people and other proactive action groups. Officials say the grants are designed to ensure Australia's delegation better reflects diverse people, sectors and activities that contribute to the Australian climate action. As Australia prepares to take on a leadership role in COP31, there are opportunities to get involved, the department says. Successful applicants will receive between $15,000 and $20,000 to cover flights, accommodation and expenses, meaning the program could fund trips for about 40 delegates. But the travel grants are only a fraction of Australia's rapidly growing COP31 bill. Budget estimates reveal almost $150 million has already been allocated for Australia's campaign and Energy Minister Chris Bowen's role as President of Negotiations, with the support of up to 70 full-time staff. Taxpayer funds will also support Pacific nations to fly to the summit. Australia's delegation to last year's COP30 conference in Brazil swelled to almost 500 people, though not all travelled at taxpayer expense. Opposition energy spokesman Dan Tehan said the activist grants proved the government had completely lost touch with ordinary Australians. More than 240,000 Australians are in energy property thanks to net zero, but Chris Bowen is spending taxpayer money promoting his international climate talk fest, Mr. Tehan said. Mr. Bowen is more interested in people worshipping at the foot of his presidential table than delivering the $275 power bill reduction Labor promised Australians. Paying for people to attend fancy climate expos will do nothing to lower energy bills for Australians back at home. One Nation Senator Sean Bell blasted the grants, describing them as a disgusting abuse of taxpayer dollars. And that's from page 4 with the headline, Activists Get Free $20,000 Trip.
1: Also from page 4, Top Cop Standing Firm After Revolt in the Ranks. This article by Dasha Havrilenko. Police Commissioner Grant Stevens has revealed he did not consider stepping down from his job at the head of the force following the history-making no-confidence motion passed against him by union delegates. The motion against Mr. Stevens and his deputy, Linda Williams, who was passed last month with a resounding support of as 44 out of the 48 Police Association delegates voted for the motion to pass. However, the motion was primarily symbolic, as the union does not have the power to force a leadership change in South Australian police ranks. When asked by the media if he considered stepping down from his position, Mr. Stevens simply said no, and asked if the vote had forced him to review his time in leadership, he sidestepped the question. I have about 2 more years left on my current contract, and I have no plans of doing anything other than fulfilling my obligations to the South Australian community as the Commissioner of Police, he said. Instead, Mr. Stevens said he was focusing on all positive messages of support that he and his deputy had received since the surprising motion. Both the deputy commissioner and I have literally been overwhelmed by the number of emails, text messages, phone calls and personal approaches we've had from people right across the organisation and outside the organisation, indicating their support, he said. And that's what I believe is important. That's why I'm taking it to heart, and that's why I'm moving forward with it. He is also focusing on the state's most puzzling unsolved case, the disappearance of 4-year-old boy Gus Lamont. And that was on page 4, Top Cop Standing Firm After Revolt in Ranks.
0: And we go now to page 5, and headline, AI to Aid Hunt for Breast Cancers, But Human Has Final Say, written by Brad Crouch. Artificial intelligence technology will review breast screen images in a bid to increase the early detection of breast cancer potentially missed by human checks. Breast Screen SA's BRAIX trial, now underway and running for up to 9 months, pairs specifically developed software with a specialist radiologist to read breast screening images of participants. The trial is optional for clients. Those scheduled for a breast screen will receive a consent form and details about the process before their appointment. Those who choose to participate will be assigned randomly into one of two trial groups. In one group, the current breast screening process will apply, with two specialist radiologists reviewing the screening images. Those in the other group will have their images read by a specialist radiologist and an AI reader. In both groups, a human specialist radiologist will make the final decision on the outcome. The specialist software, developed by an Australian team, has already read millions of mammogram images and learned to identify areas of possible breast cancer. Similar technology is already used in parts of Australia and internationally, with evidence showing improved detection of the disease. Throughout the Breast Screen SA trial, the research team will closely monitor progress and vigorously evaluate the outcomes at the conclusion of the trial. Health Minister Blair Boyer said that early detection was one of the most effective tools we had in the fight against breast cancer. It's important we continue to explore new ways of diagnosing South Australian women as fast as possible to save lives, he said. This trial demonstrates the South Australian government's commitment to exploring ways in which artificial intelligence can benefit South Australians, and I can see no greater benefit than using it to improve health services. Importantly, this trial maintains the role of experienced specialist radiologists in having the final say on the outcome of the screening. Breast Screen SA Clinical Director, Associate Professor Michelle Reintels, said, "The trial is an opportunity to explore how we can practically apply AI technology in breast screening and potentially improve our early detection of breast cancer. Early detection improves health outcomes for women as cancers detected are typically smaller and more easily treated. For those clients who have participated in this trial, the care they receive will not change. The only change to the process is that a specialist and the software may read the images rather than two specialist radiologists. The review process will remain incredibly rigorous, and the research team will read and compare all data from both trial groups." And that's from page 5 with the item headline AI to aid hunt for breast cancers.
1: Time is 7 minutes to 8 and we go to page 9, Council Bat Flips on Gym and Billabong. This article by Darren Chapman. An Eastern Suburbs Council is soothing its community's feathers after a series of controversies, moving to reject an unpopular gym proposal and reopen a beloved, recently fenced off Billabong Outlook. On Tuesday night, Norwood, Paynham and St Peter's Council voted to reject a proposed $5.9 million gym for the new Paynham Memorial Swimming Centre. The gym would have required the council to borrow more money after the swim centre's redevelopment budget already blew out by $29 million, forcing the council to dump other projects and prompting a scathing report from a watchdog over mounting debt. Mayor's Robert Breyer, who had campaigned against the gym, celebrated the council's 6-5 vote to reject the proposal, which had been pitched by council staff as a means to raise much-needed revenue. "The community was always going to oppose this project," Mr. Breyer said. "The council should not be taking on another $5.9 million in debt for the project the community never asked for." Councillors voted unanimously to reopen the St Peter's Billabong Outlook during the daytime hours after it was controversially fenced off in March due to safety concerns arising from a steep top bank. The gate is now set to be unlocked to allow public access during the day and locked at night. Safety signs will be installed to warn the public the risk of falling and the possibility of the slope's instability. A council staff member who already attends the area to open and close the car park will lock and unlock the gate. From page 9, Council Backflips on Gym and Billabong.
0: We go now to page 9. Kid Fight videos wiped off sites by Dasha Havrilenko. YouTube and Meta have wiped Adelaide Youth Fight Club videos from their forms as the state's top cop reveals authorities are now hunting the alleged organiser and dozens of participants. Police Commissioner Grant Stevens said police were working to identify a further 36 people believed to have been involved in the unsanctioned fights at public parks in Adelaide's north. YouTube and Meta, which owns Instagram, removed the Fight Club videos on Wednesday after Police Minister Michael Brown wrote to both companies urging them to take the clips down. It comes after officers swooped on three northern suburbs youths, two boys aged 14 and 17 and a girl aged 13. The trio were reported for fighting in a public place and will be summoned to appear in court at a later date. We are actively pursuing four other youths, Mr. Stevens said. One of those people we believe is involved in the organisation of these activities. In addition to that, through reviewing the information that's available to us, we have established that there are 36 other people involved who we are now working to identify. Every person we've identified through this process is believed to be between the ages of 13 and 17. Mr. Stevens warned investigators were examining the possibility of applying the state's new post and boast laws against the youths. There's every possibility that post and boast laws will be used, having become aware of these Fight Club activities as a result of them being uploaded to social media, he said. This is one element that we're investigating. So the organisers or other people who are there who post images of people committing offences may well find themselves being reported or arrested for breaching the new legislation. Premier Peter Malinauskas on Wednesday morning issued a statement praising police for their quick response. The message is clear. Organising, participating in or profiting this sort of violence has consequences, he said. And that's from page 9 with the headline, Kid Fight Videos Wiped Off Sites.
1: And now from page 16, huge fine for mangled foot. Demo firm to pay $72,000 after worker suffers horrific crush injury. This article by Lucy Rutherford. A demolition company has been fined after a worker's left foot was left hanging out of his boot and required all his toes to be amputated in a horror accident. A Harris Demolition Proprietary Limited was convicted and fined $72,000 in the South Australian Employment Court earlier this month following a Safe Work South Australian prosecution. During sentencing, the court was told the 46-year-old worker was picking and sorting debris from a demolition work at a residential property on South Road at Theberton on November the 15th, 2023. An excavator was being operated nearby when the excavator bucket got caught on a tree root and swung around in the direction of the worker. The bucket was a few centimetres off the ground and sliced through the worker's left boot, causing injuries to his left foot, Auxiliary Judge Peter Dennis Hannan said. The worker sustained a severe crush injury that resulted in the amputation of all toes and part of his left forefoot. The Safe Work SA investigations found the company failed to adequately enforce key safety controls, including maintaining an exclusive zone around the excavator, implementing an effective communication system between the worker and the excavator operator, and ensuring a spotter was present when workers were working near the operating mobile plant. The company pleaded guilty to failing to comply with its health and safety duty to a worker. In his victim impact statement, the worker said he had experienced ongoing pain, intense mental distress from the incident. The worker described with the profound surreal feelings he experienced in the moments after he was hit by the excavator bucket upon seeing his mangled left foot hanging out of his boot and subsequently unimaginable pain that swept through his body, Judge Hannah said. His difficulties with walking and balancing on even surfaces meant he no longer was able to engage in recreational activities he previously enjoyed. And that was from page 16, huge fine for mangled foot.
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1: Good morning, Oliver Chaseling with ABC News. A Singaporean-owned company behind a plan for a hyperscale data centre in the Northern Territory's Barkly region says it hopes to switch on its facility in less than 2 years' time. In documents submitted to the Northern Territory's environmental regulator, Energy North says construction of its massive data centre on Murrinjaya Cattle Station will begin in July 2027. The company also hopes to construct an on-site airstrip as it prepares to accommodate 4,500 FIFO workers during construction. Details have also emerged about how the company plans to cool computer equipment at the site using a closed-loop liquid cooling design it says would use less water than other data centres. The head of a global coalition against corruption says it's not a good look for NT politicians to claim travel and housing allowances while staying in their own properties. Education Minister and Member for Katherine Jo Hersey has claimed a $450 nightly travel allowance while staying at an apartment she owns in Darwin City. Also, embattled Territory Labor politician Manuel Brown has been claiming the same allowance. Transparency International Australia Chief Executive Clancy Moore says the community's anger is understandable.
2: Unfortunately, over the last few decades, levels of trust and confidence in our democracy, in our politicians, has been on the decline. And I think this is the result of increased awareness of corruption scandals, breaches of integrity.
1: The Communications Minister says she is not aware of any deaths caused by failures to call 000 as a result of the Telstra outage. The telco says its nationwide outage has been mostly resolved after causing disruptions to mobile services, public transport networks and some 000 calls. Annika Wells says most Australians have still been able to contact emergency services because of a camp-on arrangements where a call jumps to another provider.
3: The call system has been maintained. Australians overwhelmingly are still able to successfully call 000, and camp on arrangements, as you heard from the acting CEO yesterday afternoon, were working.
1: It's been revealed a 95-year-old woman from the Hunter region in New South Wales was found collapsed on her kitchen floor after her personal distress alarm failed to work during yesterday's outage. Her daughter, Lynn, says she only decided to check on her mother, who lives alone, after hearing a report on ABC Radio talking about the possible impact of outages on people with the alarms. She says she turned up at her mother's villa, finding her unharmed but distressed. Lynn says her mother is okay, but it could have been a life or death situation.
4: I walked in and found her on the floor. She wasn't in her chair. She was in the floor in the kitchen. She said, I pressed it, which is sort of like the signal to the nominated people to get the emergency call. So we had no idea it had happened, and she had no idea why we weren't responding.
1: Overseas, China and Taiwan are bracing for the impact of a super typhoon that's expected to hit in the coming days. China correspondent Alison Horn has more from Beijing.
5: Super Typhoon Barbi is tracking towards the island of Taiwan, expected to make landfall in the coming days before moving into southeastern China. Residents in the region have been put on high alert ahead of the massive storm that's measuring more than 1,000 kilometres in diameter. The powerful weather system is expected to bring catastrophic winds and life-threatening floods. It'll be the second typhoon to hit China in the last week. Alison Horn, ABC News, Beijing.
1: To sport, New South Wales rugby league coach Laurie Daly has hit back at his critics after guiding the Blues to victory in the 2026 State of Origin series. Daly's coaching had come under scrutiny after a comprehensive loss in Game 2, but his side was dominant in the decider at Lang Park, with halfback Nathan Cleary scoring two of the Blues' five tries in a 30-12 victory over Queensland. Daly says he has been disappointed by the level and type of criticism he has been subjected to in the media.
6: No one likes criticism, get that, but you know it comes, so you've got to accept it and cop it, but there's some parts of criticism that go way above others, which I get really disappointed with, and people that report like that need to have a hard look at themselves.
1: And that's the latest from the ABC Newsroom. You can stay up to date via our website and social media.
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12: 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Today in Darwin is 21 degrees with a minimum. It's currently 23 and 32 maximum. Tomorrow, 22 degrees with a 33 maximum, and Saturday, 21 degrees with a 32 maximum. The general forecast is mostly sunny and no rain. And we'll return now to general news with John.
13: Thank you. From page 10, childcare escape, timing queried. This article by Ruby Stewart. A mother believes her son was left unsupervised outside his childcare centre on a busy main road for double the time the centre has claimed. That claim is disputed by the centre. The little boy managed to exit Good Start Early Learning Paynham just before 11 a.m. on June the 30th. On Tuesday, a Good Start Early Learning spokeswoman told the Advertiser that the boy was outside for less than 30 seconds and was only a few metres away from the centre entrance when he was safely brought inside. However, the boy's mother has questioned that time frame, claiming her son was outside for 1 minute. According to the incident report submitted by the centre to the Education Standards Board, staff member left the reception desk at 10:49 and my son was noticed by a teacher outside at 10:50 a.m., the mum said. The indication, a minimum of 1 minute, not 30 seconds. It also seems unlikely that the time frame accounts for the time it took to him leave the room, travel through the centre, exit the building and reach the car park. A Good Start Early Learning spokeswoman said the time frame was based on witness statements of several adults who were present at the time, including other parents. We understand the little boy's mother is upset and disappointed, and we have apologised that we have been able to, that he was able to exit the centre, even if it was a very short period of time, they said. Since the incident, the centre had installed additional signage, conducted risk assessments and reviewed supervision policies, particularly about arrivals and departures. The safety of children in our care is our first priority, and we're always looking for ways to strengthen and robust processes and procedures. The mother said her son had been diagnosed with autism and global development delays and was nonverbal, affecting his awareness of danger. As a result, he had an extra carer in his room. From page 10, childcare escape, timing queried.
12: And we go now to page 11 with the headline McGill Drug Conviction Stands, written by Clarice Packer. Cricket legend Stuart McGill has failed to have his sentence and conviction over a drug deal thrown out. The former Test cricketer fought to have his conviction and sentence for drug supply overturned in the Court of Criminal Appeal in Sydney. The spin great was last year found guilty by a jury of helping to set up a drug deal in Neutral Bay in Sydney in April 2021. He was acquitted of the more serious charge of taking part in the supply of a large commercial quantity of a prohibited drug, but was found guilty of taking part in the supply of a prohibited drug. McGill was spared jail and ordered to serve 1 year and 10-month intensive corrections order and perform 495 hours of community service. His appeal was thrown out by the court on Wednesday. During the trial, the court was told that Person A was McGill's drug dealer, with the Crown having alleged that Person A and a man came to an agreement to exchange $330,000 for a 1 kilogram of cocaine. The court was told McGill had acted as a go-between before setting up a meeting between the pair underneath a restaurant that McGill ran. And that's from page 11 with the headline, McGill Drug Conviction Stands.
13: And it's come out to 11 minutes past 8. And now from page 11, Coutts, Steely Defence of Bid. This article by Nick Evans and John Stanschult. The South Australian government has dismissed concerns about the favoured bidder for the Whyalla Steelworks being before an Italian court and embroiled in corruption allegations, labelling the company first class and exceptional. South Australian Energy Minister Tom Koutsantonis said state officials had been sent to look at the operations around the world of Jindal Steel, led by billionaire Indian government parliamentarian Naveen Jindal, and they had come back very impressed. Mr. Jindal, the billionaire owner of Whyalla bidder Jindal International, will face a court in New Delhi over his historical accusations related to allegedly corrupt allocation of coal mines in the country. He and the company deny any wrongdoing. When asked about the revelations, Mr. Koutsantonis said that what was going on in India, I can't comment on, but what I've seen of his Naveen Jindal's work is first class, and the company is first class. We're lucky to have two bidders who are of exceptional quality. Jindal is competing with the Australian billionaire Matt Latimore for the Whyalla assets, which include iron ore mines, infrastructure links to the steelmaking complex that is currently run by Korda Mentha, and after former owner Sanjeev Gupta was forced out last year. There's a court process in India, and there's a tender process here, and we'll evaluate the tender process on its merits. What's going on in someone's business career somewhere else, that will be dealt with by the country's legal system, Mr. Koutsantonis said. In a statement to response to questions of the court proceedings, Jindal Steel said it was always adhered to applicable laws and regulations, as we would outline to any court hearing. From page 11, Coutts, Steely Defence on Bid.
12: And moving now to page 12 with the headline, Activist Hit with Lawsuit Threat. The subtitle, Medical Insult Repeated, written by Dasha Havrilenko. Hope, high-profile anti-abortion activist, Dr. Joanna Howe, is being threatened with a defamation case after labelling a prominent medical body a crude name in a widely circulated video online. The threat of a defamation case was launched after Dr. Howe branded the Royal Australian and New Zealand College of Obstetricians and Gynaecologists, RANZCOG, as the Royal College of Abortionists on May the 26th via a video posted on her social media channels, including Instagram, TikTok, X and YouTube. The legal notice sent to Dr. Howe, cited by the advertiser, reveals RNCZZOG believes the disparaging commentary was harmful to its reputation. Your comments, which were published to a large section of the public, have the power to not only damage the reputation of the college in the minds of the medical community, sponsors, members, government and the public generally, but also affect its commercial relationships, the letter read. As a consequence of the publication of your defamatory comments, our client may immediately initiate court proceedings against you, seeking orders that, among other things, you pay our client compensation for the damage to their reputation and economic and non-economic loss. The letter also argued that Dr. Howe's comments were presented as facts rather than mere papers of opinion. RANCOG invited Dr. Howe to make amends before commencing court proceedings by deleting the video from all social media platforms, publishing a written statement retracting and apologising for the defamatory imputation, and ceasing further defamation. Dr. Howe was given a deadline of June 18. However, on Tuesday, Dr. Howe appeared to double down on her comments via another video on social media where she repeated the moniker. They've done position statement after position statement after position statement justifying and advocating for full-term baby murder, she said. Abortions up until birth without any restriction. In the same video, Dr. Howe said she intends to fight the case. We're fighting this. were lawyering up, she said. You can donate through our website if you want to help us with our legal costs, because you know what? We're going to not be silenced by these bullies. The advertiser contacted RANZCOG for comment. Dr. Howe's legal woes come after the Labor Party terminated her membership last week. She shared a letter on her Instagram account from SA Labor Party State Secretary Eamon Burke, saying she had violated party rules by endorsing non-Labor candidates. And that's from page 12, activists hit with lawsuit threat.
13: And now from page 12, Holly has pint with Pauline. This article by Sophie Ellsworth. Pauline Hanson and former Neighbours star Holly Valance has knocked back a few beers and tucked into some sausages together at Jeremy Clarkson's famous British pub in the Cotswold. The duo, who met in person for the first time, were pictured smiling as they clinked their glasses and drank pints of Clarkson's Hawkstone Lager over lunch at the Farmer's Dog. They also visited residences in Oxfordshire, where the former British Prime Minister Sir Winston Churchill was born. Valance, 43, posted a picture of the pair enjoying a catch-up on X and wrote, "Nothing like a beer with your mate at the pub on a hot day," adding in the Australian flag to her post. Senator Hanson said it was the first time she had met Valance in person. "Holly is great," she said. "She's been following me since she was 14," she said. "She's such a great support with the song that she's did with us. I've never actually met her until today. She's not afraid to speak her mind and stand up for what she believes in, unlike many other people. It's so popular with Aussies, so many are coming up to me. It's fantastic," she said. Senator Hanson is in the UK for the next fortnight and is due to speak at the Conservative Political Action Conference next week. She is also expected to meet with Reform UK leader Nigel Farage during her visit. From page 12, Holly has pint with Pauline.
12: And we go now to page 12 with the headline, "Rents up 4.2%, hit $265 a week," written by Jessica Brown. Adelaide rents are still climbing, but they have done so at a much slower pace over the past year than any other capital city across the country. PropTrack data shows the median advertised rent for an Adelaide property, which is based on both houses and units, is 4.2% higher than a year ago at $625 per week. That trailed Canberra's 4.8% to take its median rent to $650 per week. Perth recorded the strongest rate of annual growth of 10.3%, taking its median price to $750. Adelaide's median over the June quarter climbed 2.5%, which was mid-range compared to other capitals. Despite the slowdown, Adelaide's rents remained higher than both Melbourne's and Hobart's, which each had mediums of $600 per week. Turner Real Estate Chief Executive Emma Slape said it wasn't surprising to see growth had eased as affordability was becoming a major issue. It was expected after such strong and huge rises over the last 2 to 3 years, she said. The market has hit its level of affordability and we're year on, starting to get smaller increases as well. The market's caught up. A lot of families are paying $700 to $800 a week for a four-bedroom home. There's not much left in the family budget to stretch any further. Ms. Slape said it was too early to tell if federal budget tax reforms would affect rents, but she said a mass exodus of investors could drive them back up. "We may just see that there's an increasing trend towards new builds, so investors will still be benefiting from negative gearing," she said. Anecdotally, people are nervous. People are just nervous about the economy in general. REA Group economist Luke Redman agreed the full impact on the rental market was yet to be seen as the investor tax changes were announced in the middle of the quarter. And that's from page 12 with the headline, "Rents up 4.2%, a hit $625 a week."
13: And it's coming up to 20 minutes past 8. And now from page 16, "Selfish gift from the tight-knit fan." This article by Taylor Mason. Winning a dream day at the football would make most Adelaide Crow fans celebrate. Instead, Valerie Harold gave hers away. After winning a Crows bunker experience through the Blanket Appeals Yarn for Good competitions, Mrs. Harrod decided to give the prize to fellow knitter and Crows fanatic Bryony Chapman of Christie Downs. "My husband and I are mad Crows supporters and we have season tickets," Mrs. Harrod said. and so after consideration, we're giving it to a lovely lady, Bryony. She is organising an amazing beanie drive and has been madly knitting beanies for the blanket appeal. I can't think of a nicer person to win these tickets. Mrs. Harrod has also been knitting beanies herself, including several in Adelaide's Crows colours. She said she and her husband would happily cheer on the team from their usual seats. Miss Chapman said she was thrilled by the generous and thoughtful gesture. Miss Chapman said she had been knitting since she was 8 and now leads the SACWA Ranella branch Beanie Gang, which is aiming to knit dozens of AFL-themed beanies for this year's blanket appeal. That was from page 16, Selfish Gift from Tight Knit Fan.
12: And we go now to page 17 with the headline, Victim Confronts ADF Attacker on Anzac Glassing Horror by Lucy Rutherford. A veteran, war veteran who died for 4 minutes in a horrific Anzac Day glassing, said being attacked by one of his own was a betrayal like no other. Kimball Stewart Sheldon, 57, committed the heinous attack while wearing two service medals that had never been awarded to him. In a victim impact statement, the victim said the assault had affected his life in every way. Perhaps the most confronting reality I now live with is the knowledge that I died, he said. I have been informed that I was clinically dead on two occasions as a result of the attack, the longest time period being 4 minutes. The victim said what made the offending particularly difficult to comprehend was that it occurred on Anzac Day. I am a veteran who survived in Iraq at war. Before this attack, Anzac Day was one of the most important days of the year to me, he said. The person who attacked me was not simply a stranger. They were an ADF, Australian Defence Force, member. That betrayal has been one of the deepest wounds I carry. The attack shattered my trust in something I once believed was unbreakable. It felt like being harmed by someone who should have been a brother to in arms. The victim said he no longer attended services or wore his medals after the un-Australian assault left him with permanent facial nerve damage and needing multiple surgeries. I was wearing my medals when I was attacked. They remain stained with my own blood since that day, he said. Every time I look at them, I'm reminded not of service or sacrifice, but of violence, trauma and survival. What was once a source of pride is now a source of pain. Sheldon of Elizabeth Grove pleaded guilty to causing serious harm with intent. The unprovoked attack in 2022 happened outside the Smithfield Hotel, where the pair sat drinking together on the front steps. Sheldon will be sentenced in August. And that's from page 17 with the headline, Victim Confronts ADF Attacker on Anzac Day Glassing Horror.
13: Now from page 17, Alex, an all-round legend. This article by Taylor Mason. Ask Alex Brown to choose his favourite sport and you'll be waiting a while. The 12-year-old has won South Australian titles in triathlon, duathlon and sailing, represented his state across multiple sports and tried everything from diving and football to trampolining and circus arts. Now the old no longer all-rounder has another accolade, with readers crowning him South Australia's Little Sporting Legend 2026. Alexander said he was astounded to receive the honour after seeing the calibre of the other finalists. I'm amazed because there are so many other good athletes, he said. I'm so excited because of all my hard work over the years has been recognised. Despite his extraordinary achievements, Alexander has no plans to narrow his focus on just one sport. Not yet, he said. When asked if he would pick a favourite, I enjoy the variety of sports. Trying new sports isn't just about collecting medals. I'd like to do it to get to know more people from different sporting areas, he said. His mum, Lisa Brown, said her son's love of sport began with family trips to come and try sessions. We always took up the opportunity with come and tries, and basically every sport he tried, he loved. She said he makes friends everywhere and doesn't mind going to places where he knew no one wanted to try out. Alexander's competitive streak doesn't stop on the sporting field. When he's not racing or training, he can be often found in a veggie garden or selling his produce and homemade jams on his own Facebook venture, Alexander's Farm Produce. From page 17, Alex, an all-round legend.
12: And the time is 8:24 and a half. And we'll go to page 16 with the headline, Minerals Boom at Pace, written by Aidan Hill. A $12 million investment in mineral exploration will position South Australia as the home of one of the world's greatest copper provinces, the state's energy and mining minister has declared. SA's sector-leading plan for accelerating exploration, PACE, has been reborn by the government and minister, Tom Koutsounis, as Pace Minerals, with a $12 million allocated over 4 years in June's state budget to match private investment in minerals exploration. Mr. Koutsounis said today's discoveries become tomorrow's mines, and that's why the South Australian government is backing exploration through the return of Pace Minerals. This will help our state seize the opportunity before it. More copper, more critical minerals, more uranium, and more innovation, he said. Pace previously helped put SA on the global map for explorations, enhancing the state's reputation for prospectivity, geoscientific data, and innovation across the resources sector. The original Pace was instrumental in the discovery of the Carrapateena copper gold deposit in the Gawler Craton area in 2005. PACE Pace grants will be allocated annually through a competitive proposal process. And that comes from page 16, Minerals Boom at a Pace. And the time is 8:26. We'll take a short break and be back with world news, sport, and more.
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12: And the time is 8:27 and a half. And we'll go now to world news. And we'll go to John.
13: Thanks very much. From page 23, Harry's horror trip home just got worse. And this is an unattributed article from London. Prince Harry suffered another blow of his fraught five-day trip back to home when he lost his high-profile case against the Daily Mail publishers for allegedly unlawful information gathering. Just as Harry was giving a speech in London on Tuesday to promote next year's Invictus Games, news came through that he, Sir Elton John, Liz Hurley, Baroness Lawrence, and three other high-profile figures had lost their $100 million High Court privacy case. The celebrities claimed they had been victims of phone hacking, bugging, and blagging by journalists and private detectives working on behalf of the Associated Newspapers. A written judgment by London's High Court, published following an 11-week trial earlier this year, said the claimants failed to prove their pleaded allegations. The claims are therefore dismissed. Associated Newspapers called in an overwhelming victory and a magnificent vindication of the Daily Mail's journalism. It said that the court's dismissal of every single one of the 97 allegations made by the claimants showed Judge Matthew Nicklin had accepted the honesty of our journalists' evidence on how they sourced their stories. Allegations that bugs had been placed in people's cars and homes, calls listened to, and bank accounts illicitly accessed had been lurid and preposterous, with no credible evidence ever presented, Associated said. The reputations of our decent and hard-working journalists were terribly impugned, and today they have been exonerated. Harry said the ruling was a complete and obviously whitewash, but not altogether unexpected. In a joint statement with Baroness Doreen Lawrence, whose son Stephen was murdered in a 1993 racist attack, the lengths at which the court has gone to exonerate the Mail is as shocking and is totally unwarranted, Harry said. At the same time, Harry was in the Invictus event in central London, his estranged brother, Prince William, was also in the city visiting the London's Welsh School to promote next month's Commonwealth Games in Glasgow. The feuding brothers are not expected to see each other while Harry is in town. Harry arrived in London on Monday from LA without his wife Megan and their two children after his request for a taxpayer-funded security for his family was rejected. He was then told he could not stay at Buckingham Palace after it was initially indicated he would. From page 23, Harry's horror trip home just got worse.
12: And continuing on page 23, the headline reads, Farage quits in sleaze stunt, will run in fake by-election, written by Sophie Ellsworth, our UK correspondent. Reform UK leader Nigel Farage has resigned as an MP and called a by-election amid concerns over receiving financial gifts and his association with a convicted criminal. Mr Farage declared he was done nothing wrong and said he will contest the by-election in Clacton in Essex in a move that he said will stick two fingers up to the establishment. Now I have decided that the people of Clacton should be the judges of my actions. This will be a people versus the establishment, Mr Farage said. I will fight to win. I will fight to continue the political revolution that reform has started. And I will say this to you, to those of Clacton, if I win, you win. Because if I lose, they win, and we will never, with the two old parties, get the type of fundamental change that we need to fix a broken Britain. He will run with little or no competition after Labour, the Conservatives and Restore Britain all ruled out running a candidate in the by-election, while Liberal Democrat leader Ed Davey urged other parties to boycott it. Mr Farage's resignation will pause two investigations into his undeclared benefits. Prime Minister Sir Keir Starmer labelled the move as a desperate stunt and said he's up to his neck in sleaze. Tory leader Kearney Badenoch said it was a fake contest and Farage was running scared. We will not be standing a candidate in the fake by-election that Farage is causing to distract people from what is happening. We need to let that investigation run its course, and I think the reason why Nigel Farage has resigned is because he's terrified that he's going to be found to have done something wrong, she said. Some Labour MPs are considering trying to block Mr Farage's resignation to ensure he faces a full investigation before a by-election can be held. Mr Farage is likely to be questioned by the UK Parliament's Standards Watchdog this month after it was revealed he received a £5 million, or 9.6 million Australian, gift from a British cryptocurrency billionaire Christopher Harborne. The Sunday Times also reported that Mr Farage had received financial benefits from convicted criminal George Cottrell, the son of an aristocrat who was known as Posh George. After being charged in the US in 2016 with money laundering, Cottrell pleaded guilty to wire fraud and spent 8 months in prison in Arizona. Mr Farage, 62, has come under scrutiny over failure to declare the benefits he received from the two men when he entered Parliament in 2024. The Guardian said Mr Harborne's gift was reported to the National Crime Agency by bankers who were concerned it might have been laundered money. The Telegraph reported that Cottrell's mother, Fiona, made a £1 million payment to Reform Deputy Leader Richard Tice's company in 2024, half of which was donated to Reform. And that's from page 23, World News. Farage quits in sleaze stunt.
13: And now the Sun attributed article from Houston. ICE and page 20, ICE agents gun down Mexican on way to work in Texas. A US federal immigration agent shot and killed a Mexican during an attempted vehicle stop in Texas. The Department of Homeland Security said Immigration and Customs Enforcement, ICE, agents attempted to stop Lorenzo Salgado's vehicle in Houston early on Tuesday morning, but the man attempted to evade arrest. From information we are receiving, he rammed an ICE law enforcement vehicle, refused to follow multiple verbal commands and weaponized his vehicle in an attempt to run over an ICE law enforcement officer, resulting in an officer firing his weapon in self-defense, DHS said. Salgado was shot and transported to a local hospital where he died of his injuries. In a statement posted on Facebook, Salgado's son, Rolando, said his hard-working Mexican father was on his way to work in a construction site where he was killed in Magnolia Park, Houston's historic Mexican-American and Latino immigration area. His family said he was in the process of obtaining legal status in the US. My father did not deserve this, Ronaldo Salgado said. My father had been in this country for nearly 35 years, working in construction to provide for myself, my two brothers and mother. DHS also said the FBI will investigate the potential assault on a federal law enforcement officer. The former head of a League of United Latin American Citizens criticized ICE and the FBI. We can't count on the FBI, Domingo Garcia said. He called ICE an out-of-control agency that requires an oversight. Ronaldo noted in his post, there's a lot of videos and pictures out there of my father's final moments that I do not wish to see. The incident is the first fatal shooting involving ICE agents since the January deaths of US citizens Renee Good and Alex Pretty during separate incidents in Minneapolis amid President Donald Trump's broad-spanning crackdown on immigration. From page 20, ICE agents gun down Mexican on way to work in Texas.
12: And we move now to business section. We go to page 35, headline, Supply Shocks of War Forcing RBA to Grapple with Interest Rate Dilemma, written by Duncan Evans. Australia is in the grip of a lose-lose bind of rising interest rates and teetering economy, the Reserve Bank of Australia has warned, and the reasons are partly beyond our control. In a speech at the University of Canberra on Wednesday, RBA Assistant Governor Dr. Sarah Hunter said the central bank was grappling with supply shocks that had splintered its dual mandate to control inflation while maintaining employment. While in a demand shock, prices and employment move up in the same direction, and the RBA lifts rates to cool inflation and an overheating economy, a supply shock delivers higher inflation but a drop in economic activity. Some types of economic disturbances or shocks will put our mandate outcomes into conflict by pushing up inflation while also weighing on demand and activity, she said. These will often be shocks that temporarily push up some costs or prices, which simultaneously lifts inflation but dampens demand. These shocks can have a broad impact across many parts of the economy, such as the recent conflict in the Middle East that had lifted global energy and related prices. That's the bind Australia and the RBA is in following the Iran war energy shock, Dr. Hunter said. Oil price increases triggered inflation, with the annual headline rate now at 4%, well above the RBA's 2-3% target range. The RBA's nightmare is now playing out. It has lifted rates three times this year to 4.35% to control inflation, even as growth fades. RBA Governor Michelle Bullock has said growth has got to slow to bring down inflation, adding that we will do whatever is necessary to control inflation, even if it means tipping the economy into recession. And that's from page 35 with the headline, Supply Shocks of War Forcing RBA to Grapple with Interest Rate Dilemma.
13: It's coming up to 22 minutes to 9, and we go to page 34, Virgin's Boss to Get Rich Reward. This article by Robin Ironside. Virgin Australia's Chief Executive Dave Emerson is getting considerably richer on the airline's pockets, about $93 million worth of COVID travel credits following the June 30th expiry date. Mr. Emerson has added an extra $3.1 million worth of stock to his shareholding, boosting its total value to almost $16 million after a scheduled conversion of more than a million executive share rights. The tidy windfall came as the window for booking a flight using travel credits issued in place of a refund during the pandemic officially closed. Exactly how much the $93 million Virgin Australia has pocketed from those unused credits will be revealed when the airline delivers its annual results next month. Adele Elsio of the Champagne Mile said it was likely Virgin Australia had done very nicely with the travel credits. I would expect it's very substantial because we know that 90% or more of accounts associated with that $93 million are effectively classified as inactive. So people who haven't corresponded with the airline in 3 years, meaning there's a very high likelihood that some or many of these are going to have life circumstances that make them hard to contact, said Ms. Elsio. The law firm that initiated the class action against Qantas over the handling of the COVID travel credits ruled out a similar lawsuit against Virgin Australia because the airliner was in administration from April 2020 to November that year. From page 34, Virgin's boss to get rich reward.
12: And continuing with our business, this time on page 35, the cash bleed that led to Fortescue UK sackings, written by Nick Evans. Losses at Fortescue's UK technology arm widened dramatically ahead of its decision to sack hundreds of staff late last year. Fortescue Zero booked a £162 million, or $312 million, loss in the 2025 financial year, almost doubling the previous year, accounts made public this week show. Fortescue Energy boss Gus Pichot said he still expected the UK subsidiary to deliver value to the mining giant. Successful technology businesses create value long before they reach commercial scale. As

0: instead of building the power units in the UK with Germany's labour hire providing the rest of the haul truck, Fortescue reached a deal with China's BYD to build the batteries and monitors and cut Chinese manufacturer XCMG into the haul truck contract. Fortescue has not commented on the size of the workforce cull, but Fortescue Zeros now reportedly employs about 600 people, mostly in the UK. The accounts show Fortescue's decision to cut jobs and abandon its manufacturing strategy were in place well before the redundancies began, and revenue almost halved from £1,110 million to £80.7 million as its Australian parent company cut back spending on a cost-plus contract for services rendered. UK company documents show its Australian parent is still pumping cash into its UK operations. In the first half of 2026, Fortescue had injected $133 million into its UK subsidiary through share issues. We are investing heavily where we create the greatest value: high-performance battery systems, high-voltage applications, embedded software and cloud-based analytics, Mr. Pichet said. Fortescue Zero technologies are supporting the electrification of Fortescue's mining fleet, powering world-leading motorsport programs and being deployed through commercial partnerships, including a collaboration between our Elsia battery intelligence platform and Jaguar Land Rover, as well as other leading OEMs. And that's from the business page, page 35, with the headline, "The Cash Bleed That Led to Fortescue UK Sackings."
1: Now we turn to some sport. This is from Pack Page, page 54, and then continued on page 51. Calculated Return. This article by Matt Turner. The Adelaide Crows will give recruit Callum Archie and Luke Pedler more time before they are recalled to AFL level from hamstring injuries. The Crows are taking a cautious approach with the duo ahead of Saturday night's game against the Gold Coast at Adelaide Oval, but they are in line for return via the Sandfell this week. Rebounding defender Wayne Malira, hamstring, and key forward Riley Thilthorpe, illness, are poised to face the Suns after missing three matches and one game, respectively. Adelaide coach Matthew Nix said the club was not locked into a plan or timeline for Archie's comeback. The dual Brisbane Premiership player had featured in just four games as a Crow, suffering four hamstring strains. He has missed the past four matches with his latest injury. We keep liaising with him around about his body, and how he's feeling, and keep listening to our high-performance experts, Nick said. We are not going to throw him back into the deep end. We know how important he is to us, and we want him there on the business end of the season. Adelaide was also mindful of Pedler's injury history, which had limited the forward to 49 games since being drafted in 2020. Nick said he was looking forward to Malira being available, saying that the defender, averaging a career height of 26 disposals, should be in the All-Australian discussions. The coach conceded that the team probably should have bought wingman Isaac coming back via the Sandfell before selecting him for the showdown. Cummings was quiet in the upset loss to Power, then dropped last week. He said he had hit out and we made the decision going into this game, Nick said. Adelaide sits fifth on the ladder with a 10-6 win-loss record heading into this round. Nix, whose side finished as a minor premiers last year before bowing out of the finals in straight sets, said that the Crows were winning despite not playing their best football. There's 10 or 12 teams fighting it out, and it's similar to last year, and it's going to come right down to the wire, he said. We know it's more than most. We finished top of the ladder last year, but we knew that we could have been 9th or 10th with a game or two being dropped. We're really optimistic about our performances because we are not at our best, and we are still able to get across the line. That was from the back page, page 54 and page 51. Calculated return.
0: And the time is approaching 8:46, or if you like, 14 minutes to 9. Continuing with sport, page 50. Headline reads, "Fraser Keeping Mind on Hawks" by Adam Keola. Carlton interim coach Josh Fraser has again ruled out thinking about his coaching future, insisting his sole focus remains on preparing the Blues for Saturday night's clash with Hawthorn. Despite Carlton's seven-game winning streak, fueling calls for him to pursue the senior coaching

0: role, Fraser said all of his attention remained on guiding the playing group through the remainder of the season. "I'm really enjoying this opportunity. There's a lot of responsibility that comes with being an interim coach, and my focus is really on how we make sure the club's better placed at the end of this journey," Fraser said. "I'm enjoying what that brings and learning a lot while I'm doing it." Instead, Fraser said his concentration is on this week's match against Hawthorn, which he described as another opportunity to measure the Blues' progress. "We've looked at every opponent with the utmost respect, and it feels as though each week is an opportunity to go and earn a result," he said. Fraser said the Blues would remain... Fraser said the Blues would prepare for the Hawks at their best, highlighting their ability to punish teams in multiple areas of the game. "They've got weapons across the ground, terrific players that can impact the games quickly. So there are a lot of different challenges that will present for us," he said. Carlton is hoping defender Harry Dean will return after training this week. "He's training today, so really hopeful he'll be available," Fraser said. Meanwhile, Jacob Weathering's return date still remains unclear. And that's from page 50, Sport. Fraser, keep minding on Hawks.
1: And now some more sport from page 50. Jason's goal to one day be skipper. "I'd really love the challenge of trying to become a leader." This article from Matt Turner. Port Adelaide star Jason Horne-Francis wants to eventually captain the Power. "I'd love to be able to lead this footy club one day," Horne-Francis said. "It'd mean a lot, but it's obviously when the time's right. Skipper Connor Rosie is an amazing leader and we love what he's doing, and he's still really early in his career. I'm not in a rush to take anything over." Horne-Francis, 23, is 3 years younger than Rosie and has captained Port for three seasons. The club did not name Horne-Francis in its seven-man leadership group in January, but the informed midfielder has stepped into some of the contingent meetings this season during the on-field absence of some of its members, such as Rosie, Miles Bergman and Jack Lukosius. "I could pick their group's brains and become more of a leader that ultimately I want to be and get to the later stages in my career," Horne-Francis said. "These stages are helping me now to build up to that. I really love the challenge of trying to become a leader and helping the young boys out and a really young group. I'm someone who leads by example and I want to be the best out there for the boys. Not only for myself, I want to win. I think those leadership traits are there and it's just when the time's right." Port Adelaide expected spearhead Mitch Georgios Saunders to face St Kilda at Marvel Stadium on Saturday, despite being managed for Wednesday's training session at Alberton. The Powers enter the clash of its first winning streak of the season after beating the Crows in North Melbourne over the past fortnight. Port tried to lure Saints superstar Natasha Wanganeen and Melira to Alberton last year, over only for the South Australian to re-sign until the end of 2027. Asked what he would start trying to convince his close mate again, Horne-Francis said, "Maybe we'll beat them on the weekend, hopefully." Horne-Francis said he could relate to the acting captain Zach Butter's tough free agency decision onto whether to stay with the Power or return home to Victoria. In October 2022, the end of the first AFL season with the Kangaroos, South Australian-born Horne-Francis sought a trade to Port to be around family. "I was in the same boat as him," the 2021 number one draft pick said. "Family is a reality and a big part of life, and we see it all the time. Renee Butter's mum is always down here and his little nephew as well. But we know he loves our footy club and we just want to make that decision really tough for him." And that was from page 50, Jason's goal to one day be skipper.
0: And we return now to general news, page 17. Workers forced back to office. Tide turns on homework, written by Andrew Hedgman. Employees with work-from-home arrangements are facing a reality check as Australia's Workplace Tribunal hands down a series of landmark rulings in favour of the office. While the remote work boom transformed the corporate landscape, recent Fair Work Commission, FWC, decisions have made it clear working from home is not an automatic right and employers are successfully finding legal grounds to bring staff back. Under the Fair Work Act, employers can only refuse a flexible work request on reasonable business grounds. The FWC is testing the boundaries of what constitutes a reasonable refusal, and the balance of power is shifting back towards the office. The shift is also sending a warning to parents and caregivers as the Commission draws a distinct line between accommodating a worker's family life and letting remote work substitute for childcare. This boundary was recently tested in Sydney, where payroll officer Rabin Guring lost a bid to work from home on Mondays and Fridays. Mr. Guring had sought the arrangements to act as a primary carer for his 2- and 4-year-old children, while his pregnant wife suffered from a medical condition. Despite the employer offering alternative compromises, including shorter hours or a 4-day compressed week, Mr. Guring rejected those. Ultimately, the Commission ruled it was not feasible to act as a primary carer while performing complex payroll duties that required uninterrupted focus. Similarly, in Melbourne, an AGL customer service worker caring for her ailing mother lost her full-time work from home demand with the FWC, ordering a trial of 4 hours every 2 weeks in the office. Seniority is also coming under the microscope. In a Victorian case, the tribunal established an employee's seniority and experience could be the very reason an employer demands their physical presence. Stephen Polak, a senior planning and building liaison officer at Macedonian Rangers Shire Council, challenged his employer after they rejected his request to reduce his office time to just 1 day a week. Mr. Polak, already working 2 days a week in the office, argued his long commutes caused work-related fatigue, his dependent needed his car for university, and he could collaborate effectively via Microsoft Teams. However, the council argued his physical presence was vital to mentor junior staff. FWC Deputy President Kamar Farouk backed the council, noting it needed a reliable in-person presence. Despite these rulings, it is not a total loss for employees. The FWC still protects flexible arrangements that do not impact business output, such as a Sydney mother who recently won a dispute, allowing her to adjust her hours to drop her children off at school. For workers, a long commute or general preference is no longer a guarantee working from home. And that's from page 17, Workers Forced Back to Office.
1: Now from page 19, Bikey in Assault on Team. This article by Natalie Vickrell. A bikey will face court after allegedly assaulting a teen at Westfield Marion. The alleged Comanchero outlaw motorcycle gang member approached the 19-year-old man at the Diagonal Road Centre at about 1:30 p.m. on Tuesday and allegedly assaulted him. Police said the victim was not physically injured, but the incident was likely sparked concern amongst the public. The alleged offence occurred on a busy school holiday period at the shopping centre and is likely to have caused concern among shoppers, particularly families and children who were present, police said. The 21-year-old man from Hackham West was arrested and charged with affray following an investigation into the incident. Officer in charge of the Serious and Organised Crime Branch, Superintendent Campbell Hill, said the arrest highlighted the crime gang's task force quick response to the incidents involving outlaw motorcycle gang members. There is no place for this type of violent behaviour in our community, he said. The Crimes Gangs Task Force will continue to target criminal activity linked to outlaw motorcycle gangs. The man has been released on bail and will face Christie's Beach Magistrates Court on August the 7th. From page 19, Bikey in Assault on Teen.
0: And we go now to page 20, with the headline, Abduction Case Twist. Accused's Surprise Move, written by Sean Fuster. A woman accused of not only trying to abduct a toddler while high on meth, but also being an unlawful non-citizen, says she is not guilty and that she may have been mentally incompetent at the time. In an unusual Adelaide Magistrates Court hearing on Wednesday, Louise Wathara Ingora pleaded not guilty to charges of attempted abduction and theft. Normally, that would see her case transferred to the district court for trial, but her lawyer asked that not to happen. He said he wanted a chance to argue his client had no case to answer, something that under court rules is supposed to happen before a person enters their pleas. Asked if he conceded Miss Irunga has a case to answer at trial, his lawyer replied, "Not really. We have concerns about her mental fitness or competence or both, not at the moment, but at the time of the alleged offence, he said. We are not currently in a position to make that argument, but once we have reviewed some of the documents prosecution provided, we have concerns about her capacity. Irungu, 32, of McGill, was arrested in January and charged with attempted abduction of a child by force or fraud and attempted theft using force. Prosecutors alleged that in May 2025, she punched a woman and tried to steal her handbag, threatened to kill her, then went on the run for 7 months. They further alleged that in January 2026, she attempted to abduct a boy, 22 months, from his grandmother after having consumed meth. Prosecutors further allege she does not hold a valid visa. Magistrate Ben Sale said the defence's approach was unusual, but remanded Ms. Irungu in custody for further argument next week. And that's from page 20 with the headline, Abduction Case Twists.
1: And now from page 20, Bully Brook. Bully Brook is defined. This article by Darcy Edward. Never take criticism from someone who you would not take advice from. That was a sage guidance from veteran news presenter Peter Ovington, gave budding young journalist Brooke Boney. Boney had a successful decade-long career across major Australian television networks, and crippling racist bullying she suffered as an Indigenous student in regional New South Wales could have killed that career before it began. News exclusive research by Pilot Pan reveals that almost 9 in 10 Australians, 87.5%, believe bullying and criticism in childhood impacts their confidence in life. Boney considers herself one of the lucky ones after a TV career and studying at Oxford University. In high school experiences, I had a different couple of types of bullying, said Boney. He grew up in Muswellbrook, about 3 hours north of Sydney. I look back and it now feels surreal. Now, Boney is partnering with Pilot Pen and youth anti-bullying group Pocket Rocket for the Brave Beginnings campaign to help children and adults regain their confidence following traumatic bullying. Has bullying shaped your life? Comment on the issues at education@news.com.au. And that was from page 20, Bullied Brooke is Defiant.
0: And that was the last news story from today's news advertising newspaper. The current temperature in Adelaide is 12.5 degrees with an expected top of 17 degrees. With the current temperature in Darwin, 23 degrees with an expected high today of 32. Thank you for tuning in to our daily news breakfast program. We've enjoyed bringing it to you. I'm Brian Wellington, and reading with me today was John Anderson, and I've been your panel operator for the program. The time is just past 8:59. Please stay tuned for our next program, In Plain Sight, with National Press live from our Adelaide studios at 10 a.m. This program is heard regularly, this time here on Vision Australia in Adelaide, at VA Radio on digital and online at varadio.org. 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
4: Hi, how are you, Andrew?
3: Really good, thank you, Simon. How about you?
4: I'm fabulous, and it's great to be kicking off another month of our fabulous work together. Here we are in July.
3: Where's that half year gone?
4: Indeed. And over in America, in the 4th of July, they'll be celebrating 250 years. But here with you and I, we're only celebrating 1 year together, Andrew.
3: That's right. Yes, we just recently had our 1 year anniversary of being on the program together.
4: So we've got a few years to go.
3: We do, yes.
4: So as is often my way, I like to wrap our programs up and around themes and specific topics. And if there are awareness days, I like to line them up with awareness days. In this case, it's Awareness Month. And July has been designated Disability Pride Month. Now, Andrew, you got some information there about Disability Pride Month, which also includes Disability Pride Flag. We have our own flag, people, which is great, very exciting. Can you tell us a little bit about what Disability Pride Month is, Andrew?
3: Yeah, sure. It was actually created back in 1990 when in the US there was some legislation or an act that was passed, the Americans with Disabilities Act, and it made discrimination against people with a disability illegal in the States. And that's where the day started off. And as these days do, no matter where they're kind of created, they spread is the wrong word.
4: Morphed.
3: They morph into other countries, and each country takes its own angle on celebrating whatever day it is. In particular, the Disability Pride Month, as you say, it has its own flag, and it's a five-colour flag. And the colours are on a on an angle, which I'll get to the angle part of that in a second, but there's different colours. So there's the colour of green, which is all about invisible and undiagnosed disabilities. There's the colour blue, which is mental illness. White, that runs through the centre of the five colours, is about sensory disabilities. And yellow, neurodiversity and development disabilities. And red, physical disabilities. So this stripe, if you like, five stripes of those colours run across diagonally from the sort of bottom right corner to the top left corner. And in the opposite diagonal of that is a black background. So the diagonal line represents kind of the cutting through of the barriers people face with disability. And, you know, that's a kind of a contrast to the straight line, if you like, of keeping the disability community isolated.
4: Yeah.
3: And the black background is a representation of people with disabilities who have unfortunately died due to ableism and violence and so forth that may have been associated with their disability. So it's all about being united under one flag, and many cultures and different individual identities with a common thread, I guess. Not everybody likes the flag.
4: No.
3: But it is a flag, and it's a representation, so it's a fantastic thing to have.
4: It is. And our guest that will be coming up in our program shortly, Mel Stevens, she will bring up something within her conversation that I have struggled with over the years, is the term disability. And as being a vision-impaired person myself, do we want to be put under this umbrella disability? In my case, I don't have an issue with it, and I'm quite happy to call myself disabled when and where it suits me. I can be a bit fickle about it. But also, it's what we've talked about here previously is how to be united, in this case, under one flag, so that we may have a stronger and more inclusive voice. And it's in that sense, these months or these awareness days are really fabulous for that kind of reason, because What is disability pride? Well, what disability pride is that you can have a disability or a vision impairment or be blind or be deaf and also have pride in yourself. And that means that in the past, if you had a disability, it was often thought that there was no reason to feel pride because you were separate to the rest of the community. You were treated poorly and there were a lot of barriers around people with disabilities. So these awareness campaigns are trying to raise the awareness and saying, hey, we can be loud and proud and we don't have to be ashamed of being a person with a disability or impairment or blindness or being deaf or whatever it might be. We can be colourful and bright and clever and all these things. Now, Andrew, our guest that's coming up shortly, Mel, she was in a performance piece. That performance was all about showing disability pride and how when we are not treated with pride as a cohort by others, that can have detrimental effects. What was the name of that performance piece?
3: The piece is called My Story, Stories from the Waiting Room. And as Mel was describing off air, actually, but it's an interesting construct of the show where each of the stories are being told as if you're sitting in a waiting room and, you know, the next story is about to come along. And it's really a fascinating piece of theatre. It was recently performed in Bairnsdale in far east Gippsland in Victoria. So hopefully it'll have more performances beyond there. So keep an eye out for that one. And it was also a performance that was sponsored by the NDIS Quality and Safeguards Commission. So yeah. Some really good work there. Interesting thing that Mel talks about as well coming up is that she doesn't see herself as a disabled person. She sees herself as blind. That's the reality. It's a way of looking at disability pride as well. As somebody with a disability, the pride is I'm blind, but I don't see myself as, or she doesn't see herself as being disabled.
4: It's a bit like taking back the pride that was taken away from us. In previous years, governments and other authorities, especially those that were helping to give some funding or whatnot, wanted to lump all disabled people together in a very condescending manner and not recognizing the individual differences between a person who is blind and a person who may have mobility issues or may be in the need of using a wheelchair. And this is how we are trying to reclaim that. It says, all right, you want to lump us all together, we'll take that and run with it and do it with pride and passion. And that is one of the hallmarks of many of the contributors that we've had on this program over the years, starting way back when I first started this version of the program with the performer and singer Eliza Hull. And Eliza is just one of those advocates with a disability who also happens to be a strong presence within the music industry, and she's just put out a new single. So look out for that as well, folks, Eliza Hull's new single. And with that, we will lead you now into the interview with Mel Stevens. Hello, Mel.
5: Hey, Simon. How are you going?
4: I'm going really well. And Mel, you're many things, but mostly you are what we would call a content creator and a video blogger. You have lots of different roles. Do you have a title you like to call yourself?
5: Just Mel.
4: Mel. Just Mel.
5: I'm just Mel.
4: And I did notice that you were recently in a performance down in Bairnsdale. Tell us the title of that performance that you were part of.
5: Yeah, we were in Bairnsdale, which is in far eastern Victoria, performing a show that I've been a part of now for nearly 12 months called My Story, Stories from the Waiting Room, which is a performance commissioned by the NDIS Quality and Safeguards Commission. It's kind of an educational piece about disability rights and the rights and responsibilities for the NDIS to uphold things like access to accessible healthcare, access to employment and community and all sorts of different things, and how that looks when those rights are upheld and how it looks when those rights are not upheld for people who have different disabilities. And we perform with six disabled artists, including myself. We have somebody who is deaf. We have somebody who is in a wheelchair. We have two guys who are Down syndrome. We have somebody who's on the autism spectrum as well. And we all tell our personal stories of our life's journeys and how the rights and responsibilities of the NDIS have impacted our lives, both in a positive way, which is what we call a green flag, and in a negative way, which is what we call a red flag throughout the show.
4: Can you elaborate on that? I'm intrigued with that, the green flag and the red flag and how that is demonstrated.
5: Yeah, so one of the girls, Savannah, who has Down syndrome, she talks about it is a green flag when she's treated right and like an adult and when she's respected. And it's a red flag when she's bullied at a train station because she's different. It's a red flag when one of the other girls, Taylor, who is in a wheelchair, was, shall we say, told that she couldn't work as a pharmacist anymore because of her disability. And it's a green flag at the end of Taylor's story when she becomes part of a musical theatre show.
4: Okay.
5: So that's the examples of the red flag and green flags in action.
4: That's really fabulous. Now, Mel, I don't know if you call yourself an advocate, but everything I've learnt about you since we've met is that you are an advocate and you use different avenues of – you use different formats, I should say, to demonstrate advocacy. I was really intrigued with your YouTube channel. We'll start with the YouTube channel. What motivated you to start that?
5: Yeah, I mean, I guess I would call myself an advocate. I do – market myself as being an advocate because I think it's really important to say it as it is. I first got onto YouTube nearly 8.5 years ago, primarily because at the time I had just moved out of home. Not only had I moved out of home, but I was also living in a town called Mildura, which is 500 kilometres away from my hometown of Kyneton, where I had grown up. I didn't have any family or friends except for one friend who mum had gone to the blind boarding school with in Melbourne, in Mildura. So I was living there on my own, and I was like, the only people on YouTube who I knew of at the time who were doing the blind blogging thing were people who had a lot of support around them or who appeared to have a lot of support around them. You know, their content was highly edited and it seemed to be very, I don't want to say unreal, but very polished. And I wanted to present not only my perspective, but also the unpolished perspective from also somebody's point of view in the Southern Hemisphere, because I couldn't find anybody who was in the Southern Hemisphere doing it.
4: Yep.
5: So I just started.
4: Excellent.
5: And it just became a bit of a passion project, talking about, you know, how I went to school, how I got my guide dog, and I started doing sort of daily videos just showing my life and traveling, and I just went from there. And I've been doing it, as I said, for like 8.5 years now. And I've got close to 1,000 subscribers, 930 odd. And, you know, I post videos of trains, which I love. I post videos of holidays that I go on. I just do anything that I think, oh, that could be good on YouTube.
4: So what do you call yourself? Remind me what other...
5: Yeah, for a little while my channel was called Mel's Blind Life.
4: Mel's Blind Life, yep.
5: Now it's just Mel Stevens, mainly since I've done a few things with the media and stuff. I thought it would be easier to people to look me up just using my name. But there is still lurking in some parts of the internet some stuff that's still got the Mel's Blind Life.
3: 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Our guest this week is content creator and advocate Mel Stevens. And now it's back to Simon and Mel.
4: It struck me as not very different, but contrasting to a lot of other influences, to use that term, that are out there in the disability world. Like you say, you're not trying to portray a flashy, sharp, You know, there's a couple of ones that have been recommended to me, which I haven't followed. And that's why your approach is so refreshing. So we better get back to, you are totally blind. Is that right?
5: Yes, I haven't had any light perception or anything now for over 5 years.
4: And your eye condition is caused by a hereditary disease. And tell us the name of that.
5: So it's in the Leber's congenital amaurosis family. It's called rod cone dystrophy. And because it's hereditary, I am actually the third generation in my family to have rod cone dystrophy. So I got it from my mum. Her and her youngest sister, who is sadly no longer with us, both had it. And their mum, who is also no longer with us, also had it.
4: That man Leber put his name to a whole variety of different eye diseases, and several of them seem to be hereditary. Mine comes under that umbrella as well.
5: Big umbrella.
4: It is a big
5: umbrella.
4: Must
5: have kept the sun off really well, I reckon.
4: Indeed. Now, I saw somewhere that you've worked previously as a braille teacher and an assistant for blind people. Is that right?
5: Yeah, I still have an active business, an active ABN. Travel to northwestern Tasmania and work with an O&M specialist there, doing Braille and AT training, and also trying to get my own clients here in Victoria as well to do some Braille and AT stuff. So, yeah, I just like helping people and teaching families and children and being another option as opposed to the big two, I like to call them.
4: That's right. So what motivated you initially to give back to the blind community and to work within it and around it and to put yourself out there as a loud and proud blind person?
5: I think for me, a lot of it is stick to what you know. Also, I wanted to be a school teacher, but I didn't quite make the grade, shall we say. Mm-hmm. So I sort of went into being a teacher's assistant and really enjoyed that, but didn't want to just be a teacher's assistant. So I sort of thought, you know, if I did my own AT and Braille training, then perhaps that would be a good mix of both worlds, really.
4: The month of July is Disability Pride Month. Do you have any views or ideas or opinions about disability pride? It's a complex theory, I think.
5: Yeah, it is a complex theory. For me, it's, first of all, I think we've got a long way to go to show disability pride and for disability pride to become a priority, because we have everything else pride, but I feel like we are lacking in disability pride in some respects. You know, you don't see the disability flag in places where you see the LGBTQ flag or an Aboriginal flag, which to me would be an awesome first step to see the disability flag in a lot more public spaces.
4: Yeah.
5: But also I think disability pride is about being proud to be disabled. Now, I personally have an objection to the word disabled.
4: Okay.
5: I don't believe that I am disabled, because dis has a negative connotation, and to be disabled is a bad thing. I am differently abled, because I am as able as the next man. I just do things differently. You know, I can read with my fingers or my ears. I can write with my fingers or my ears, you know. I take photographs. I do everything that a seeing person does, just differently. Yep. So I don't believe that I'm dis anything. And I think that to dis the things that I can do or that a person with vision loss can do is an insult, really, and really any disability.
4: That's a really great and clear way of breaking down that terminology, and I really like it. I personally don't have an issue with the word, because I'm not attached to it or unattached to it. I just say, yeah, I am unable to see. Well, I am vision impaired, not totally blind. So I can use that label if I choose or not?
6: I like to say that I am blind. Mm-hmm. I don't have a disability. I'm blind.
4: Yeah.
6: And that's what it is. My physical limitation, I have a medical condition called fibromyalgia, and some days the physical limitation that fibromyalgia presents me is actually more, quote, disabling than my vision loss.
4: And then there is the other aspect of what a lot of disability advocates will say. It's not that me that's disabled. It's the surroundings, the environment that's disabling me.
6: Well, I mean, there's that argument too, but I personally don't really find that very much, because I've had 32 years of learning how to make it work for me.
4: So we've talked previously, and you're talking to us from Kyneton in Victoria. We're in Perth Studios of Vision Australia Radio, and you've mentioned that you've lived in several places, and off air you were talking about you're about to go on holidays up to Queensland shortly. Do you see any differences or similarities with being blind and living in a country town compared to a city or a larger town?
6: Yeah, I do. The further out from the city you go, the more backwards mm-hmm. the disability awareness becomes.
4: Yep.
6: Kyneton is really good because my family has been here for 32 years and the town is used to blind and vision impaired people. When I was living in Melbourne for a very short stint, I had one, and this was in the space of 18 months, I had one restaurant refusal and two taxi refusals because I had a guide dog. And yes, like I said, the further out you go, like I was living in Mildura in far northwestern Victoria for 3 years, and the town was extraordinarily shocked when this fully capable and independent blind woman was running around with her guide dog, counting money and training horses and doing all this weird shit that they'd never seen a blind person do before. And not having a carer at every step. So, yeah, I certainly do think there's a lot of differences. It's going to be interesting. I've never been to Cairns. I've never been that far north. So it's going to be interesting to see what happens when myself and my other friend who is blind turn up mm-hmm. with our two friends who can both see because we, something I've never done.
4: You're quite the adventurer. I like that.
6: Yeah. I won't be taking a dog though, because I don't do dogs and heat. So I won't find out what that's like. But my mum did take her dog to Cairns once, and she had a refusal at a tourist place in Cairns, which was very disappointing. So, I mean, I would like to have found out what happened, but my dog's nearly 9. I don't want to put her through the heat of Cairns.
4: No.
6: So, no. And I'm going with two-sighted friends, so.
4: Use them instead.
6: Don't need the dog.
4: What's next for Mel Stevens in regards to your public profiles and so on?
6: Who knows?
4: Will you be filming yourself in the adventures up in Queensland?
6: Maybe a little bit. I don't know.
4: How best to find Mel Stevens on the internet? You've got so many things. You got your dog has its own Instagram page, doesn't she?
6: Yes, Guide Dog Penelope on Instagram. Also on Instagram, you can follow Stanley Blind Cruise, which is an Instagram page where my mum is currently doing a world cruise.
4: Wow.
6: With her sister-in-law. And Mel Stevens on YouTube, Mel Stevens Official on Instagram, and Mel Stevens on Facebook. And I also have a Mel Stevens at WordPress.
4: You're a very active person, and I really appreciate and enjoyed our time together, as short as it is here on the radio. Mel, is there anything you'd like to leave us with before we have to wind up, Mel?
6: I think the biggest thing I always try to say to people is don't accept limitations.
4: Mm-hmm.
6: There are no limits. I certainly don't see any. And there's no such thing as can't. I've got a girlfriend whose mum has a horse farm, and if you say that you can't do something, that's one wheelbarrow of horse manure.
4: Okay.
6: So if you tell me you can't do something, I would really love you to come over to Clinton and pick up a wheelbarrow of horse manure for me, because that saves me doing it.
4: Okay. Wow. I like that. It's been really a pleasure to get to know you just a little briefly here on Vision Australia Radio, Mel, and I really appreciate your time today. I know you're very busy, and it's been fun to talk. Thanks for joining us.
6: And, no worries. Thanks, Simon.
4: Look forward to catching up with you sometime soon. Okay, that's all we have today, folks. Thanks for joining us. Look forward to speaking to you next time. Bye for now.
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9: On Vision Australia Radio, you're listening to The Seeing Eye Dog Show with me, your host, Harriet Moffat. Today, I'm joined by Kylie Gersh, Dog Production Manager, and Dr. Ash Mooney from our Seeing Eye Dog Vet Team. Kylie is joining us to talk about our Career Pathways Assessment. That is what assessments the dogs undergo when they finish their puppy development and begin the formal training stage of their development. So we're going to be talking a bit about the processes of how we decide the best career for each dog and what that entails. Then I'm going to be joined by Dr. Ash Mooney from our Seeing Eye Dogs Vet Team to talk about kennel cough, what it is, how to recognize it, and how to work with your vet to treat it. So without further ado, let's chat to Kylie about Career Pathways Assessment and working out how to pick the best Seeing Eye Dogs for the role. Hi Kylie, thanks for joining me on the show today.
10: Thanks, Harriet.
9: Could you please start off by introducing yourself?
10: Yes, my name's Kylie Gersh and I'm the Dog Production Manager.
9: So what does that mean in a nutshell in terms of dog production?
10: So I support the teams that breed, raise and train the Seeing Eye Dogs. So that involves our staff members that are in the breeding department or breeding team, our puppy development trainers, and then also our trainers and instructors who work with our adult dogs in formal Seeing Eye Dog training.
9: So there are basically a bunch of processes that go into getting dog created from baby into Seeing Eye Dog graduated.
10: Yes, exactly. Yes. A to Z, maybe.
9: And it's very much not like a factory line. I feel like dog production does make you think, you know, maybe they kind of come out in a little blob and then they kind of get shaped. I know, it makes me think of like Santa's workshop in the North Pole. But that's not how it is, is it?
10: No, and I know it is kind of a production is a more clinical, I guess, terminology, but it's really about supporting breeding and raising our lovely Seeing Eye Dogs to support our handlers. Yeah.
11: So what is the process of a puppy from birth to graduation?
10: So our puppies are born in our puppy centre at Kensington, but even before that, there's a lot of work that goes into which dogs are selected into our breeding program, and then the breeding team do an amazing job, and there's so much background work behind the scenes in then selecting which mum and dad or dame and sire then are mated, and then to produce seeing eye dog puppies. So there's so much behind the scenes in genetics, in temperament, assessment and behaviour, and then health as well to ensure that they're the most healthy and that we can produce in terms of seeing eye dogs. So that's from, I guess, conception. And then when puppies are born, like I mentioned, into the puppy centre, and our lovely team in the puppy centre support those puppies through to 8 weeks of age. And then they go out into carer homes, our volunteers. We have a lot of amazing volunteers who dedicate their time to raising and socializing our puppies from 8 weeks old through to around 12 to 15.